0: Are we going to get fired? Are we going to get fired for airing stuff like this?
1: Besides Murder, She Wrote, she was also in the movie Bedknobs and Broomsticks. I think she's a Disney legend as well, so... At least Disney won't sue us, right?
0: Will they? I don't know. I have no idea.
1: Yeah, the copyright doesn't belong to them, so that's good.
0: I hope they won't sue us. I mean, that's not going to be our defense, by the way. If we do get sued, we're not going to be able to tell our boss Armin, hey, we didn't think we'd get sued. Okay. All right. 310-840-4910. Phone lines wide open for you all over America, all over Canada. You dial us up with your favorite NFL team, and you give us a take on your team, all right? Give me a break. It can be good, it can be bad, it can be whatever. I mean, I'm watching Philly and New England at 7-3. If you're an Eagles fan, how do you feel about your quarterback in yet another new offense? I think Jalen Hurts has had 8 straight. Is that right? 8? Can you look that up, Will, to see how many different years in a row Jalen Hurts, or how many different offensive coordinators Jalen Hurts has had? And this goes back to college because he transferred, and then he comes into Philadelphia, and they have run through all of these offensive coordinators with the Eagles, like, you know, Shane Steichen and Kellen Winslow and Petullo last year, and this year it's Sean Mannion. Off the Packers.
2: 11.
0: Think about 11. That. Think about that. Listen, he's one of the more polarizing quarterbacks in the NFL. You can ask 10 NFL fans about Jalen Hurts, and I think you will get half of them that say he's a top 12 quarterback in the league. He's a QB1. And the guy has had 2 phenomenal Super Bowl performances. His team won 1 Super Bowl. He outplayed Mahomes in another Super Bowl. But when you watch him play, the other half will say he's not a great quarterback. Like, I think Jalen Hurts is a hell of a leader. I think Jalen Hurts is a guy you want in the fourth quarter. I think Jalen Hurts is the glue guy, the what you want from that leader. I don't know if Jalen Hurts is a great thrower of the football. As a matter of fact, I don't think Jalen Hurts is a great thrower of the football. But he's still a guy. I wish he ran more. I don't think he likes running as much as he did early because he doesn't want his body to take the pounding. And I totally understand that. I get that. But I don't think Jalen Hurts is a great thrower of the football. It doesn't mean he's not a great quarterback, because in today's NFL, he does a lot. And it's going to be interesting to see what he does under center, because he's in the gun a lot under center with Sean Mannion's offense, which, if you watch the Packers play in the last few years, Matt LaFleur has Jordan Love under center a lot. And it'll be interesting to see how that works for Jalen Hurts. And now A.J. Brown is gone. Can Devontae Smith step up? There's a lot of people talking about Dontavian Wicks for the Philadelphia Eagles, who they got in a trade with Green Bay. And then they got Malachi Lemon, who's been banged up. You know, so the Eagles are interesting because they've got this quarterback with his 11th offensive coordinator since college. That's incredible. All right, time for Give Me a Take. This is your part of the show. The show is better when you're in it, all right? I'll be 100% honest. 310-840-4910. Let's go to Rashawn in Baltimore. He's going to lead us off. Rashawn, who's your NFL team, man?
3: Ravens.
0: Ravens. Okay, I asked that. Now, you would think it's a weird question, but I get a lot of people from all over the country who do not root for the team in the city in which they reside. So give me a take on your Ravens, brother.
3: I'm just optimistic, man. You know, well, that's with a new head coach, Jesse Minter. You know, the Harbaugh era is over. So, hopefully Lamar can get it done this year, stay healthy, and, finally get that, you know, that Super Bowl ring, you know, he definitely deserves.
0: What's your take on what you, I don't know if you watched the Ravens 13-3 win. I don't know much you get out of the preseason, but from stuff you're reading, stuff you're watching, because you're keeping a real close eye on the Ravens, I'm sure, at camp. What's your take on the Minter era?
3: I believe so far so good. You know, okay. It comes from a, you know, like I said, you know, you can't really tell much through, you know, just the preseason and everything, man. You know, only time will tell. Just like when we got Harbaugh, right?
0: Sure.
3: You never knew he was a special teams coach. You know, we never knew he was going to be the coach that he was turned out to be.
0: 100%.
3: So, I mean, definitely optimistic though, and looking forward to it, and hopefully.
0: I like it. Optimism is running high in Baltimore. I love it. Thanks, Rashawn. Appreciate you, bud. 310-840-4910. The Ravens have the second best odds to win the Super Bowl. It's the Rams, followed by the Ravens and Bills, and then the Seahawks, which is interesting, which is something a little peculiar, especially if you're a Seahawks fan. You're like, wait a minute. We got a new head coach in Baltimore. We got a new head coach in Buffalo, and both of those teams are ranked ahead of my Seattle Seahawks. And Mike McDonald, I think Mike McDonald is quickly entering the top five, top three coaches in the NFL category, which is strange in today's offense-based NFL that you would have a defensive guy be talked about with Sean McVay or Kyle Shanahan or whoever you think is the best head coach in the NFL. Mike McDonald's record is ridiculous. They're like 23-5 in their last 28 games. I'm not kidding. Go back and look it up. The Seattle Seahawks are here, and they're here for a while, okay? They're going to be a problem for the rest of the NFC and for the rest of the NFL. Mike Wickett here on Westwood One Sports. Looking to you to jump on in, 310-840-4910. It's Gimme a Take. You dial us up. You tell us who your favorite NFL team is, and you give us a take on that NFL team, like Reed in Oregon did. Reed, you're on Westwood One Sports. What's up, Reed?
2: Hey, Mike, how you doing?
0: Doing all right. Give me a take on who's your NFL team.
2: Well, I'm in kind of a weird spot because my team changes year to year, and right now with the free agents and the coaches and this, that, and the other thing, it's hard to pick a team for me. But
0: wait,
2: this weekend,
0: I gotta ask something, Reed. So you have no loyalty? You just pick a new team to root for every year?
2: No, not every year. I have loyalties, but my loyalty right now, today, this hour, is a very strange loyalty. But I got to see some highlights today of the New York Giants.
0: Okay.
2: And I really enjoyed watching, this is from left field, Jameis Winston. That the dude is just a survivor, man. I mean, you know he's going to get some starts this year because the dude in front of him is going to get hurt.
0: Yeah.
2: And Jameis Winston is just a survivor. He's fun to watch.
0: I hope Jackson Dart does not get hurt. I want to see Dart play. I think Dart's talented, man. I thought he was the best quarterback in the draft. I had him ahead of Cam Ward a year ago. Both of them had really good rookie seasons. Dart, if he can stay out of the blue tent, I think Dart's got really, really high ceiling. I think Cam Ward as well. I like Dable as the new OC there in Tennessee to get Cam Ward to that next level. But Jameis, dude, here's the thing, man. Jameis Winston is one of the most fun quarterbacks to watch because if he throws the ball 45 times in a game, Jameis is going to throw, let's say he'll be 28 of 45 for 402 yards, 3 touchdowns, 4 picks. But they'll all be 60-yard throws, right? Like, everything is exciting when you watch Jameis Winston play.
2: 100%. And it's nothing about, it's nothing against Doe. It's just, I don't know how many teams Jameis Winston has played for, but he just is always around, and I know he's going to play some this year. And today he looked, it's just fun to watch.
0: You know what? That's a fine take. We'll give it to you. We'll definitely give that one to you, all right?
4: Give me a take.
0: 310-840-4910. Thank you, Reed. Don't be a stranger. I want to bring in Will Dalton, our producer. Will, are you ready for a little trivia?
5: I'm always ready for trivia.
0: Can you name one, two? It's not a huge list, all right? One, two, three, four. Can you name the four teams that Jameis Winston has played for?
5: Giants.
0: That's
5: Tampa
0: correct.
5: Bay Buccaneers.
0: Yep.
5: Cleveland Browns.
0: Yep. And he spent four seasons in?
5: Ah.
0: Four seasons in?
5: Who am I missing here?
0: Four seasons.
5: Did I say Tampa Bay already?
0: Four. You mentioned Tampa.
5: Okay. Yeah, Tampa.
0: He spent
5: Giants.
0: 4 years in your division, Panther fan.
5: Oh, that's right. He did spend a little time with the New Orleans Saints. He did do that. How could I forget?
0: He spent 2020 through 2023 in New Orleans with the Saints. And he'll listen, Jameis, first overall pick back in 2015 with the Buccaneers. You know, the second year he threw 28 touchdowns, 18 picks. It was like, oh, there was still a lot of question marks about Jameis, but he was there for 5 years. And they eventually moved on. I mean, listen, in 2019, this is why Jameis Winston, to Reed's point, is incredibly entertaining to watch. Listen to this stat line in 2019 for Jameis Winston. He completed 61% of his passes for 5,100 yards. 5,100 yards in 2019. He threw 33 touchdowns and 30 interceptions. Mm-hmm. That is the Jameis Winston experience, and that's why he's fun to watch. More of your takes coming up on the other side. We'll get to Aura. We'll get to Shane. We'll get to everybody. It's your chance, man. Give me a take. Your NFL team. Let us know who it is. Give us a take on your team. 310-840-4910. Mike Wickett with you. More of your calls all across this great country. Coming up next, you're on Westwood One Sports.
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1: Oh, yeah.
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1: Give me a take is the segment right now for you to jump on in at 310-840-4910. 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We got a couple of preseason games in the bag. Mike Vrabel, by the way, for the New England Patriots, just tossed the red challenge flag about 40 yards in the air. Eagles on top of New England 7-3, this one in the second quarter. So this is for you, man. Let's have you dial us up wherever you are in this great country here in August. We're about to hit the dog days at camp. These guys want to get to real games. Give us a take on your NFL team. 310-840-4910. Got a line open for you. Let's go to Shane, who's in Houston. What's up, Shane? You're on Westwood One Sports.
3: Pretty good yourself.
1: Not too bad, man. Who's your NFL team? The Texans?
3: Oh, hell no. Cowboys, babe.
1: Cowboy fan in Houston. I never, ever know. I shouldn't even guess anymore. I never get it right.
3: I've been a Cowboys fan since before the Oilers left.
1: So okay. Give me a take on your Dallas Cowboys, Shane.
3: Feels a little different this year. You know, you always hear it, but it seems like Jerry's making the right moves. I mean, what, like 7 new starters on defense, I believe, something like that. I feel like they got a good chance to at least make it to the NFC Championship, overtake the Eagles, give the Rams a shot at it.
1: Cowboys to the NFC title game! Shane, I love that! I love it, Shane. Did you watch the first preseason game for Dallas?
3: I watched a bit of it. I was working, so I didn't catch a lot of it.
1: But and I realize, and everyone is saying this, you don't take a lot out of preseason games. I think every Cowboys fan is feeling the way that most people feel about the Cowboys. If your defense can be average, not great, but average, you got a real good shot of going to the playoffs, winning the division. Did it scare you that Seattle, led by Drew Locke, marched down the field on the opening drive? Did that worry you at all after the all the offseason hype?
3: Oh, it definitely did. I was like, oh, great. I mean, then again, you had two defensive penalties from the cornerback that put him in that position. So, I mean, that was like a 3rd and long, gave him a pass interference call. So it's a tough, but we'll see.
1: Yeah. Hey, listen, it's first preseason game. If Arizona does that tonight to the defense, if it's Jacoby Brissett or Carson Beck or whatever, then you might want to worry. You might want to be a little bit worried there, Shane.
3: Yes, sir.
1: Take care, brother. Thank you for calling.
2: Give me a break.
1: 310-840-4910. Kyle Williams of the Patriots just caught a 60-yard touchdown pass for New England to put him up on top 10-7 over Philadelphia. Kyle Williams is on my dynasty team. I have some dynasty stock in Kyle Williams. The hardest part about having Kyle Williams on your dynasty team, and I got cut down day coming up in a couple of weeks. They added two receivers. He was good as a rookie last year. He was okay as a rookie last year. But you expect, like, this is what sucks about dynasty. Like, you draft these rookies, you have them on your roster, and then New England adds Romeo Doubs and A.J. Brown, and now I'm sitting around like, do I keep a spot on my roster for Kyle Williams? All he's going to do is catch 12 passes this year, but 5 of them are going to be 60-yard touchdowns. Great best ball, late-round best ball selection. New England Patriots wide receiver Kyle Williams. Write that one down. He finds a 69-yard touchdown catch. He just had it against Philadelphia from, I think, Tommy DeVito. Is that the backup quarterback in New England? 310-840-4910. Still time for you to get in. Give me a take. Baltimore. Another call from Baltimore. Let's go to John this time on Westwood One Sports. Hey, John, are you a Ravens fan?
4: You would think, right? But I'm a Buffalo Bills fan.
1: I got to stop guessing. That's it. I'm no longer guessing. I'm not going to try to guess just based on where people are. All right, give me a take on your Bills. They got the second best odds to win the whole thing.
4: I think we're going to win it this year. It's a matter of time, and I believe with the acquisition of DJ Moore, I believe it's not just him, but I believe that it's our year.
1: Listen, the offense is never the they added Moore, and I think that's great, and I like the addition of DJ Moore. I think they might have overspent, but they had to get the guy they wanted. Did they do anything on defense that makes you think they're going to be any good against the run this year?
4: We got some studs, some rookie studs this year, and with Jim Leonard as the defense coordinator, I believe he is amazing. This guy, I remember when he played, and he had two stints with the Bills, and he was just everywhere. I mean, but I just feel like it's our year.
1: Okay.
4: Everybody says Baltimore, but you know, we'll see what happens, man. But you know, at the end of the day, we're just blessed to have football.
1: Oh, and, let's go! Yes,
4: it's entertainment, man. It's entertainment, dude. You know, and with new stadium and you know everything up there. You know, just looking forward to it. And,
1: you know what? I appreciate the phone call, man. You know what? I just saw it too. I think I saw Buffalo's the most expensive ticket in the National Football League with that new stadium. It's the most expensive game to go see is a game at Buffalo's new stadium. If like a family of four, you know, they extrapolate all that kind of stuff out. I think I read that, and that sucks because I know Buffalo's not like, it's not New York City, it's not L.A., it's not a ton of money, and a lot of blue-collar good people in Buffalo, a lot of salt-of-the-earth people there in Buffalo who shell out a lot of dollars, man, to go watch their team and jump through tables and all of that. Will, I may have placed a little big boy. You know me, Bill. Will, our producer, you know me. My betting style is I bet small amounts, $10, $20. I'm not a big bettor, you know.
2: Nothing crazy.
1: I may have put a little big boy bet on the DJ Moore over 801 yards. I a little big boy bet for
2: feeling
1: a season.
2: Good about that.
1: Felt pretty good about DJ Moore. Little big boy over 800 yards. That's 42 yards a game for a guy. You spent a second round pick on. Like, you got, come on. He's got, DJ Moore's got an 800 yard season in him, right?
2: Bound to. He's bound to have it.
1: Yeah, what?
2: I mean, listen.
1: Go wrong?
2: Listen, if you're that confident in it, I'm in. Count
1: right.
2: Me in.
1: I also, there was a bet I saw on one of the books, might have been on DraftKings, that I bet on the passing yards leader after 3 weeks. I put $10 on Joe Burrow to win 150.
2: Oh.
1: So after week three, who's the passing yards leader? I put it on Burrow. ChatGPT told me to put it on Patrick Mahomes. I can't do that coming off the ACL, and they face Denver in week one. I don't know if I can do that. I'm not super. I love Mahomes. I got him on my dynasty team, but I don't know if I think he's going to be that good that early with the Chiefs. So I went with Burrow. I feel pretty good about that. So those are the two bets I've made early on the NFL season thus far. John, thank you, man. George is in Dallas. He's next up. What's up, George? You're on Westwood One Sports.
5: I think you meant to say Josh. My name's Josh.
1: Sorry, Josh in Dallas. What's up, Josh? Who's your NFL team?
5: Well, I'll tell you this, man. It's definitely not the Dallas Cowboys. My dad, he taught me to hate the Cowboys, or I wouldn't have a place to live when I was young. So here we are, you know.
1: Who is your team then? If you are you a Steeler fan? Like, who are you rooting for there in Dallas?
5: I was born in '90, so I'm a diehard Denver Bronco fan. Okay.
1: Okay. Now, all right.
5: Obviously, 7-8 years old watching John Elway. That was my thing, and I'm loyal to them ever since. The thing I want to ask you, man, is, you know, back when Bo Nix got hurt with his leg injury or whatever, and when he broke his foot. So, you know, the coach, he released some records on his injury, and it kind of upset Bo Nix. Now, you know how my coach is. He's kind of control freakish. So I'm just wondering, do you think this relationship is going to be a good relationship like him and Drew Brees, or are you thinking, you know, it might fall off? I don't know if you heard anything about that or not.
1: I don't know. I feel like Bo Nix is in a great situation. He's in a great offense. You know, Drew Brees was never asked to throw the ball a ton downfield, especially late in his career. The offense is kind of similar there, though. They did add some weapons, like adding Jalen Waddle to pair with Cortland Sutton. And then there's a couple of the guys, Mims and Franklin and those guys. Like, the offense should be really good. I wouldn't touch a single part of that backfield in fantasy football. But I think the relationship between he and Peyton is fine. I don't have a ton of inside knowledge on that. We're going to do a segment. I think tomorrow we're going to dive into the Denver Broncos with a guest from Denver. So I might have more for you tomorrow night on the show. But
5: right on, man. I'll be checking in for that.
1: Yeah, for sure. Please do. But at 26, and Bo Nix to me,
6: give me a break.
1: He's the AFC version of Caleb Williams last year. Neither Caleb nor Bo Nix was very good until the fourth quarter. And then the voodoo magic turned on. Both teams, Denver has an elite defense. The Bears had an opportunistic defense last year. They got turnovers at the right time. And both of those quarterbacks have fourth quarter magic. Both of those quarterbacks have offensive geniuses for head coach Ben Johnson, Sean Payton. Both of those quarterbacks, I think, if they're going to go to the next level, and Denver probably wins, you know, the AFC championship game if Bo Nix plays. But both of those guys, I think, go to the next level this year. And look, the AFC is so loaded. I have no idea who's coming out of the AFC. But you got to like what Denver's on right now. You got to like the trajectory of your Broncos. Thank you for calling, brother. Appreciate you, Josh. DZ is in Tuscaloosa. DZ, who's your NFL team? Is it? I know Alabama is all that matters down there, but who's your NFL team?
7: New York Giants. I'm from the old school. I've been to Giant games when it was still Yankee Stadium.
1: Okay, DZ, give me a take on the 2026 New York Giants.
7: Well, I'm a Geno Smith fan, and when I saw him play for Seattle, he was terrific. I'd like you to explain what happened to him. When I saw him play for Seattle, he was absolutely terrific. Didn't cough up the ball, any turnovers. What happened to him?
1: Do you have a take on your Giants, or do you want to know what happened to Geno Smith of the Jets now? Okay. I can answer this. This is actually pretty easy. Chip Kelly ruined him. All right? Chip Kelly absolutely ruined Geno Smith. And Geno Smith, don't get me wrong, Geno Smith turned the ball over when he was in Seattle. All right? Geno Smith was not Mr. Non-interception, protect the ball at all costs. His last year, he threw 15 picks and to 21 touchdowns. You know, the first year starter, it was 30-11. People were like, who is this? Gets the 3-year deal. And he deserved it. But then it was 20-9 and then 21-15. Last year, what happened? Chip Kelly.

0: wants Aaron Glenn gone, that's the worst thing that can possibly happen. If you're a Jets fan that wants Aaron Glenn fired, you want them to go 2-15, and you want him to last the whole year. You don't want some interim coach to come in at week 9 and win 7 of the final whatever games and then give people hope. No, because there's going to be a new Ben Johnson that's going to be out there. There's going to be a new Jesse Minter that's going to be out there. There's going to be a new hot coordinator that's going to be out there to get a head coaching job. And you don't want Aaron Glenn's interim replacement to be that guy should Glenn get fired. All right? Thank you for calling, man. Appreciate you.
1: Give me a break.
0: I am high on the Jets. I feel horrible for saying that. I feel really sick. I do.
2: Nine games is wild.
0: I haven't even looked at the Jets' schedule. Let me just peek at this real quick.
2: Might want to take a look at that. Yeah.
0: Yeah. Okay. They open it.
2: Money down on that.
0: They open at the Titans. That's a win. They could win. They can win that game. That's probably a win. Then they play Green Bay. That's a loss. Dude. Then they go to Detroit to Chicago. If you are a Jets fan, that is a great couple of games. If you're a Jets fan that wants Aaron Glenn fired, because they go 1-0, 1-1. 1-2, 1-3. They play Cleveland. They lose to Cleveland. That could be it. And then they go to New England. Like, they could legitimately be 1-5 by the time they get the Miami Dolphins. The problem is they play Miami and then Vegas, and they could win those two games and be 3-6 with a lot of football left. I like the Jets offense, man. I think Geno's a lot better than what we saw last year with the Raiders. I think Geno Smith in 2026 is closer to the Seattle Geno than the Vegas Geno. I really do believe that. They got Garrett Wilson. They got a great backfield with Breece Hall and Braylon Allen. They got a couple of good young tight ends. They drafted Omar Cooper. Their offensive line is good. It really is. If Geno's good, the Jets can contend for a wild card. And that sounds horrible. That just is gross to say. Santa Garcia is in Colorado Springs. What's up, brother? You're on Westwood One Sports.
3: Hey, my co-host, Steve, and I, we talk about sports a lot.
0: Yeah.
3: And we were talking about one day, I don't care if the Green Bay Packers won the Super Bowl this year, they're still the worst team in the whole NFL, because that's the way the NFL sees them. But see, a lot of people are confused about what the preseason is all about. The preseason is for those guys that want to make the 53-player roster and what depth that particular team would have. Am I correct on that?
0: Yeah, absolutely. Okay. I mean, look, Jordan Love's making the Packers. It's the fifth and sixth wide receivers that are battling. It's the third guard. You know, it's those guys. And for the Packers, number one priority this preseason was to find out if they had a corner and if they had a kicker. And they definitely found out they've got a kicker.
3: Yeah, they do. They do. Really, they do. And with Fernando Mendoza over there in Las Vegas, you know, if you remember back when Trevor Lawrence came out, Trevor never lost a game until he got into the NFL. And his first season was a disaster. And look where he's at right now. I mean, he is, to me, one of the most improved quarterbacks, and I think in a long time.
0: Oh, I don't think there's any doubt that, and thank you for calling, man. Appreciate you.
1: Give me a break.
0: I think the Jaguars are scary. I think Trevor Lawrence, who was 34-2 as a starter at Clemson, he was saddled with Urban Meyer. Listen, there are some coaches that can go from college to the pros. There aren't many. Urban's not one of them. All right. Steve Spurrier was not one of them. Nick Saban, maybe the greatest college football coach of all time, couldn't do it in the pros. And Urban Meyer wasted that first year of Trevor Lawrence. But Liam Cohen, if you look at the difference between that offense weeks 1-8 and 9-17, and Trevor Lawrence especially, Trevor Lawrence was a top 8 quarterback in the NFL last year in the second half of the year. New offense, new coordinator, problems with chemistry with Brian Thomas Jr. Parker Washington Jr. has now emerged. They brought in Jacoby Myers. They're back.

0: Field was HN, not Devon HN, but Travis ETN. We're calling him ETN. But that offense really clicked in the second half. And I think the expectations are very, very high for the Jags this year. And I think Trevor Lawrence, is it absurd to say this, Will? Trevor Lawrence could be an MVP candidate.
1: I mean, they won 13 games last year.
0: They did.
1: They did that.
0: They won 13
1: games. Not enough
0: games.
1: People are talking about it.
0: He threw for 4,000 yards, 29 touchdowns, fifth most touchdown passes in the National Football League last year. I don't think if I would have said, guess who threw the five guys who threw the most TDs last year in the NFL, not a lot of people were coming up with Trevor Lawrence. He also ran for 9. The Jags could be real scared. Man, the AFC South between Houston and Jacksonville and maybe Indy. I have no idea what to make of the Colts. That's a great division. That's a really, really good division. Last one, Dick in Myrtle Beach. You're on Westwood One Sports. Who's your team, Dick?
2: Man, I'm a Chicago Bears fan.
0: All right, give me a hot take. Give me a take on the Chicago / Hammond, Indiana Bears.
2: A hot take. You know what's funny? As high as the ceiling is for the Bears, you know what? It may come crashing down. I mean, it's the Chicago Bears.
0: It is.
2: We always say next year.
0: Well, listen, if you don't know, Dick, I am a diehard Green Bay Packers fan, okay? But I have to remain objective. I have to remain objective somewhat in this seat. And I am sitting in my studio right now, and I've got a Packers flag and a Packers rug, and I've got my signed Leroy Butler jersey is framed and hanging in here. I have a Packers tattoo on my shoulder, Dick. But here's, and this is, I do, yeah. I'm a real issue. I've got problems. The reason, and this is a logical assessment of the Chicago Bears from last year to this year. There are a couple of things you can control, and there's a few things you can't control. And the things that you cannot control from year to year start with the turnovers. They were plus 26 last year. That does not carry over from year to year. And those turnovers came, a lot of them came in the fourth quarter, and then Caleb did his fourth quarter voodoo magic like he did to my Packers in the playoffs, and I'll never, ever, ever live that game down. But I think that between the fourth quarter comebacks, which do not, you know, that those are tough to carry over, and the turnovers and the timeliness of those turnovers, it was a magical year for the Bears last year. I just think they come back down. Like, they're like the Patriots to me. The Bears and Patriots could be better this year but have a worse record than they had last year.
2: Yeah, you know, yeah, I would agree. That's why, you know, but it's also, again, how many of us actually believe in magic? Well, I'm going to leave it at that, guys. Have a great night.
0: You too, Dick. Thank you very much, man.
3: Give me a break.
0: There it is. Give me a take. I love doing that. Finding out what everybody thinks of their team right now. Was I fair to the Bears? Because I got accused last week, Will, of being too much of a Packers homer when I was talking about the Bears. But I feel like just from football, it's like health and one-score games and turnovers. Those you can't control those things. And I think that it swings the other way. Healthy teams are unhealthy the next year. Unhealthy teams are healthy unless you're the Niners. Like those things all swing back. And I think the Bears are going to be one of those teams. I don't think the Bears win 4 games this year, but I don't think they win 11. I think they come back at 9 wins, but I think the whole division could win 9 or 10 games. It's going to be a bloodbath there in the AFC and the NFC North. All right, coming up, we haven't talked since last Sunday. There's been a lot that's gone down. It's time for Did It Stick? Headlines from the week to see if they're worth talking about here on a Saturday night. We'll do that with our producer, Will Dalton. Coming up next, I'm Mike Wickett here on Westwood One Sports.
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1: Hey, what's going on? Hey, follow me on social media, by the way, at Mike Wickett, two T's. It's W-I-C-K-E-T-T. I just put a tweet out. You know Reuben Bain, who was drafted by the Tampa Bay Buccaneers from Miami? The best player on that defense, and the guy that people are like, oh, his arms are short. Dude, the swim move he just threw on some guy from Kansas City while rushing Justin Fields looked like Reggie White, what Reggie used to do to play. Well, follow me and watch the video. This Bane dude's going to be a problem in the NFC South. We haven't spoken since Sunday night. I do the show here on Westwood One Sports on Saturday nights and Sunday nights from 7 to 11 p.m. And there's been some stuff that has gone down since I last spoke to you. Our producer, Will Dalton, has got some of those highlights for a segment we like to call Did It Stick? Headlines that are they worth talking about a week later? Let's get right to it. Let's get a Did It Stick music. Thank you very much, Josh. Will, where are we starting?
2: Let's actually start in college football because on Monday, the AP preseason poll came out and it put Ohio State at number one and Oregon at number two, believe it or not.
1: Yeah, that sounds about right. I think we kind of expected those two teams to be right there. Again, to all of our friends in the South, it's the Big Ten's world. You're just living in it right now. They won the last three national championships. The SEC hasn't even gotten to the NFC. I'm sorry, to the national championship game. Ohio State's got a Heisman Trophy quarterback in Julian Sain, a Heisman Trophy wide receiver, and a future top five pick in Jeremiah Smith. They got a really good running back core led by Bo Jackson. I know they lost a lot on defense, but that squad recruits, and they've got the biggest NIL budget, I think, of anybody. So no surprise to see them there. And then Oregon, with Dante Moore coming back, they're going to be a real problem as well. So no surprise to see them 1-2. Was Georgia 3?
2: I believe that was right.
1: Correct. Yeah, okay. Yeah, that sounds... Man, college football is 2 weeks away. That's amazing. Let's go. No, I'm sorry. No, I lied, Will. College football starts next Saturday.
2: Yeah,
1: 1 week.
2: TCU beats the crap out of my Tar Heels. Yeah. In Dublin, Ireland. Everybody's going to be drunk.
1: That's great. It's the first game of the year. Will's North Carolina Tar Heels, led by that hot chick and the old guy coach, taking on TCU in Dublin. Oh, what's next?
2: Terrific. The NFL. This keeps heating up. Roger Goodell says an international NFL franchise is inevitable.
1: Yeah, I think it absolutely is. This has been the point of it. This has been the entire reason why there was one Europe game, and then two, and then three, and then four, and we're starting in Australia this year. We've been in Brazil a couple of times. Mexico City has gotten games. There's no doubt in my mind there will be a European team within the next 10 years. And that's the point of it. Like, this is the reason why they're exposing the European audience slowly but surely to NFL football for the fans that weren't and they are now. They're highly successful. Those games always sell out, whether it's at Wembley or Totten or whatever. No surprise whatsoever. And I'm okay. Listen, my favorite NFL pregame on Sundays, waking up at 8 a.m. Well, I have three kids, waking up at 6 a.m. and then turning on the Europe game. I love it. I'm a big fan of it because I just want to consume more. I know some people are America, but no, I'm cool with it.
2: Alvin Kamara, he's going to be out for about a month due to an MCL sprain.
1: It feels like this is the end, the beginning of the end. Kamara was so good for so many years. In Sean Payton's offense, and when Payton was done with the Saints, 31 years old, he was so fun to watch. But Father Time, man, especially running backs. I mean, a 31-year-old running back in the NFL, that's unheard of unless you're Derrick Henry. And that sucks. And I wish Kamara would have accepted a trade last year. He said he just wanted to stay in New Orleans forever. But it does feel like that's the beginning of the end for the dude. And, you know, New Orleans... probably okay with that. I mean, they're a young team. They don't need a 31-year-old running back. I'm sure you'll be happy to see him out of the NFC South.
2: I hate to see anybody get hurt, but yeah.
1: But yeah.
2: Let's go. Hey, let's go to basketball before we get out of here. Klay Thompson reached a 2-year deal with the Heat, got a buyout with Dallas. So there's some of Miami's shooting that we've been wondering about.
1: I guess. I mean, this doesn't feel like it puts them on the same level as the Sixers and the Knicks. Maybe in that second tier with Detroit and Cleveland and, you know, Indiana and some other. I know your squad, you know, whatever, with Khan and company. Like, I still feel like there's still a big gap between the big two and everybody else. But you need a shooter, you got a shooter. Don't expect more than that from Klay. This isn't Klay Thompson from 12 years ago, but decent signing. All right, that's the Did It Stick here on Westwood One Sports. If you're familiar with Old Takes Exposed, if you're on Twitter, the account that highlights horrific takes on sports and other things, and then when something goes awry, they highlight just how bad your take was. So he's had one book out. His name is Fred Siegel. He's going to join us coming up. He had a book out a couple of years ago, and he's just re-released a new book. He's just released a new book about the worst takes in college football. I made the book. Will, I am in the book. He found one of my horrendous takes on college football from 10, 12 years ago, maybe more, and I made the book, so I've got a copy of the book. I'm famous. I'm in the book. We're going to talk about some of the worst college football takes, including mine, which had to do with a Big Ten quarterback, all right? And to our friends in Ann Arbor listening on the Big 1050 WTKA, it's one of your guys, all right? It's about a Michigan quarterback that I was way off on. We're going to talk to Fred Siegel. He's the guy that runs the account at Old Takes Exposed about his new book, The Worst Takes in College Football History. That's next. You're on Westwood One Sports.
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1: Happy Saturday night. 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I think we're up to like 275 or 300 across America and Canada carrying this program. 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Tell your smart speaker, hey, Alexa, play Westwood One Sports. So if you are a fan of social media, if you're on Twitter, and especially if you're a sports fan, you know all about the account at Old Takes Exposed. Freezing cold takes where they highlight some terrible sports opinions, especially when you have to eat a lot of crow. And Fred Siegel runs the account. And several years ago, Fred was on a show of mine that I had a few years ago about his previous book that was out about the NFL's freezing cold takes. Well, now he has a new one out about college football, freezing cold takes, an incomplete history of the game's most inaccurate statements and predictions. It is out. You can get it at Amazon. Fred is with us right now. Fred, thank you so much for coming on, man. How are you?
2: I'm great. How are you?
1: Doing okay. First and foremost, is Beano Cook in this book a lot? Because I would feel the Ron Paulus take from 30 years ago about multiple Heismans before he ever got to South Bend. I feel like Beano's got to be in this book.
2: He's in it a lot. Yes. And I have about three or four pages on that Notre Dame. Ron Paulus is going to win at least two Heismans, and Notre Dame is going to win at least two national championships, and Ron Paulus was the quarterback. It was in 1993. That is in the book, and there's like about three or four pages on it.
1: That's fantastic. Where did you ever get the idea to start this Twitter account, at Old Takes Exposed, and did you ever think it would turn into two books? And I know the NFL one sold really well, and all the reviews I'm seeing, people are loving the college book.
2: Yeah, I didn't feel like it was something that I was going to do that was going to become big. I just started it on a whim because I just heard that I just saw a lot of people on Twitter, especially the reporters, they were basically patting themselves in the back and posting anything that they got right. So I was just sort of saying to myself, if this person just got something wrong 2 weeks ago, I saw it, I know that I did. But they would never post that, so I'll be the one who posted it. And I really meant it to be just a trolling account, like to just mess with people. But quickly, I think people picked it up and enjoyed it, and it became big very fast, much faster than I ever thought, or much bigger than I ever thought. So it was pretty cool.
1: Yeah, it's not bad. I mean, I guess one thing I do wonder, how do you figure out, like, how do you search keywords? Are there certain people? Like, how do you go back? I mean, Beano Smith was 35 years ago. How do you go back and find all of these takes?
2: Well, in terms of for the book, I remember a lot of the ones that I did from the Twitter and social media era that I've been doing since 2015. But otherwise, yeah, you have to search for them. I have a service that it basically has old newspapers from 1900 and above, and you find a lot of stuff there. But you know, the Beano Cook one with Ron Paulus, that one I had remembered from when I was like 12 or 13 years old, because that was like the preeminent cold take of that era, because there weren't very many takes like that. Now they're a dime a dozen. Someone saying that someone was going to win two Heismans on national TV, and there were very few really commentators to even make national commentators that were going to make predictions that everybody would see. So everybody remembered that one, but otherwise you just have to search for them. And I had to go through a lot of college football summaries from getting back to like 1985. I did that for each week of the college football season leading up to like 2010 or something. And then I would find stuff that could possibly be usable for the book. And then I'd independently research those things on my newspaper site.
1: Did people send you college football takes? Because I know the NFL one was such a success. When you announced you were doing a college football one, did you get help from people?
2: No, I never got help from people. Like, they sent me stuff that I could use in the book, but people do help me with the feed. on a daily basis.
1: I've done it, Fred. I know I've tagged you with horrible takes that other people have made.
2: Exactly. So those type of things go onto the feed, and then if they were good college football ones, they could definitely be in the book from 2015 and on, from when I started the social media pages and on.
1: Talking to Fred Siegel, the new book is out, Freezing Cold Takes, an incomplete history of the game's most inaccurate statements and predictions. You might know him on Twitter as @OldTakesExposed. Do you ever run into players who, good or bad, were the subject of Freezing Cold Takes, or coaches or GMs?
2: Not really. They don't really pay much attention to it. I think that they get criticism so much from everywhere across the board that they don't really pay much attention. But what I do get conversations with, maybe on my DMs or with the reporters, the journalists, they sometimes don't really like it. I think that they really kind of, sometimes it bothers them that they do a lot of work and they feel it's important work, and probably is. They're doing a lot of reporting of things and making sources and writing articles and stuff like that. And then I just come in with a cheap shot to make them look bad. And to them, I'm irrelevant, and they're relevant, and that's really kind of the mindset.
1: Fred, I'm going to read you a passage from your book. Again, we're talking to Fred Siegel. You might know him on Twitter as Old Takes Exposed. The new book is out, Freezing Cold Takes, an incomplete history of the game's most inaccurate statements and predictions. I actually think it's a badge of honor when I get tagged on Twitter for a terrible take. I got to tell you, I think I've hit peak talk show host, because I made the book. I'm going to read this from the book. In an early October showdown in 2009 between Michigan and Michigan State, Tate Forcier, a true freshman quarterback, led the Wolverines on a methodical 92-yard drive in the final 3 minutes of the fourth quarter to tie the game and send it to overtime. It was his third late fourth-quarter TD drive of the young season. Mike Wickett, that's me, a morning sports talk host in Milwaukee, was impressed with his clutch play. "I cannot believe how amazing Forcier is," he tweeted. "He will win a Heisman before he leaves Ann Arbor." You just could have ended it there. But Fred writes, "Minutes later, he threw a costly interception in overtime and Michigan lost. The Wolverines would lose 7 of their next 8 and finish 5-7. By the beginning of the 2010 season, Forcier was third string on the Wolverines depth chart. He was out of college football upon season's end." Fred, thank you for putting me in your book. How did you find that one?
2: Well, those specific ones, there were like specific instances in college football that I remember players being really good for like a flash in the pan. And Tate Forcier was one of those guys. So in that situation, what I did, and I don't remember when I found it, because I had found that one well before I started the book.
1: Oh,
2: I probably posted it before that. And I'm going to go ahead and guess that I saw the game, like the date of the game. I remembered the game against Michigan State, and I found the date of it, and then I looked up the name Forcier and tweets from that date.
1: Oh, good.
2: And then that came up. That's my best guess of how I got it. That is in the same section as the Palace one. That's the future Heisman section of the book, where somebody declares somebody a Heisman winner sometime in the future. Not that season, but they will be a Heisman winner in the future. So that's those are examples of that. And Forcier was a great one.
1: Fred, we had shirts made. We had a picture of Darth Vader, and it was, "May the Forcier be with you." Like, we had gone all in on Tate Forcier that year in 2009.
2: That was his last productive game.
1: Yeah, it was. So,
2: you know, basically, it was a jinx. You jinxed him. Forcier, if he ever comes back around anywhere, we could say that you're the one he jinxed the rest of his college, his football career.
1: I've been known to jinx a few athletes, so that works. Were there any that surprised you? Was there any like fun ones that stand out to you? Like the 4CA is me, so obviously it stands out to me, but nobody else cares about me. But was there anything else that you're like, I'll never forget that one, aside from like Beano Cook, which is famous?
2: Well, I think some of my favorite ones were, definitely my favorite ones were from before social media. I love going through newspapers and finding stuff. But I think what stuck to me was the one from the Sugar Bowl in 1993. It was Miami versus Alabama. And there was number one versus number two. And you back then, you didn't really get all the time a national championship game like that because the bowls were contracted to various different teams. So the number one, number two team didn't always play in the for the national championship. In that game, they did. Everybody thought Miami was going to destroy them. And there was just, I have it in the book. There's like a lot of different like verbs everybody used to I put a montage of different verbs that journalists used in different articles. Like one guy said that they would wallop Bama. The other guy said that they would demolish the Tide. One guy wrote, Alabama doesn't have a hope, a prayer, a shot in the dark. Another guy added that they would be trounced, clobbered, mauled, devastated. And it was and the game turned out to be the opposite result. I mean, Bama just really beat them down that game to win the national championship. It was a destruction, essentially. Miami had won about 30 games in a row going into the game, dating back a couple of previous years, and they were defending national championships as well.
1: Fred, the book is amazing. You've got me twice. I had a Patrick Mahomes take that made it not only to your Twitter page, but your Instagram page. I remember somebody tagged me on it. I said Mahomes was the worst quarterback in his division the year he became the starter. I think he threw 50 touchdowns that year, so that was really stellar of me. And then this one, I love, if listen, to all the reporters who might be listening or anybody who's going into this industry, if you can't take a joke or be the butt of a joke, you don't get every prediction right. Nobody gets every prediction right. It's fun. And, Fred, I appreciate you coming on the show. Thank you so much. The book is available on Amazon. Where else can people get the new Old Takes Exposed book about college football?
2: You can get it on Amazon.com, and you can get it on any of the places that sell books online and hopefully in your bookstore. I don't really know how that works anymore. But numerous people told me they've seen it in their bookstore. So if you go into the bookstore, hopefully it'll be there.
1: Fred, you're great, man. And are you going to do a college basketball one? Are you going to do an NBA one? Is there another freezing cold takes book down the road?
2: Well, college basketball is a sport that I love probably almost as much as college football. I would love to do that. I don't know necessarily if it could sell to the publishers, because I don't know how much reach it has, because college basketball fandom, I mean, besides March, is probably a college football fan. The viewership dwarfs college basketball.
1: Yeah. Well, you know what? I can't wait to see what you do next, Fred. And I'm going to get out of the prediction. No, I'm going to keep on the prediction business. So I expect to be hit hard by your website. Thank you so much for coming on, man. Good luck selling the book. We appreciate you.
2: All right, thank you so much.
1: There he is, Fred Siegel. You can check out the new book, Freezing Cold Takes, College Football, An Incomplete History of the Game's Most Inaccurate Statements and Predictions. Will, I feel like I have peaked in my media career. I've been in this business for almost 30 years. I've worked in a lot of markets. I do the national show here with you. And now I've made the Freezing Cold Takes book.
3: I mean, I don't even know where you go from here. It's like, I mean, it's just all downhill from here, Wicket.
1: Have you ever been hit by freezing cold takes? You ever been hit by old takes exposed?
3: No, I haven't. I think our old pal Josh Graham's been in there once or twice.
1: Graham's got nothing but bad takes, so I wouldn't be shocked if Josh has been hit by an old takes exposed.
3: Oh, yeah.
1: That's a thing. It's great, though, man. Like, you just go through. They hit Stephen A. Smith. Somebody tweeted out Sam Bradford and Chad Henne are going to be the next star quarterbacks. Mark Sanchez as well. Joe Torre. Clueless Joe. A headline back in the 90s, Clueless Joe, about Joe Torre. Torre has no idea what he's getting into. That one turned out to be pretty good. Here's one from USA Today. Is Kevin Cobb the next Tom Brady? That's a good one. That's really good. Somebody tweeted out, Pete Crow ass cheeks is not hitting 30 home runs. Pete Crow Armstrong has got 30 home runs. There's so many of these good ones. The Broncos, oh, here's a good one from way back. The Broncos got the best quarterback in the draft in Paxton Lynch. Do you remember Paxton Lynch?
3: I do. Yes, I do. And not in a good way.
1: Cooper DeJean from at first round mock. Cooper DeJean cannot successfully start at cornerback in the NFL. Cooper DeJean picked off Patrick Mahomes in the Super Bowl. I'm just saying it may have worked out. It may have worked out. I love that stuff. Again, at Old Takes Exposed. Check out the book. It's really, really cool. It is. All right, coming up on the other side, the biggest story in the National Football League today comes out of Cleveland. And I'm not sure if Deshaun Watson understands the gravity of his last few years. We'll discuss that next here on Westwood One Sports.
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0: It's Westwood One Sports Night with Mike Wickett.
1: Thanks for hanging here on a Saturday evening. So the Browns were playing in a football game today, and it's the only real quarterback battle that's been going on where both quarterbacks have been healthy and trying to win the quarterback job. Deshaun Watson and Shedeur Sanders. As, you know, Watson, you know the story about Watson. The 26 women he allegedly sexually assaulted. The happy ending stuff. The massage parlor stuff. And then the multiple injuries, the trade, the three first round picks, the worst trade in the NFL in the history of the league for a number of reasons, right? Yet still, here he is. He's got 2 years left on his contract, and the Browns are still allegedly trying to figure out if he or fifth round pick Shedeur Sanders are going to get the starting job for the Browns this year. And, you know, there's some feelings out there about Deshaun Watson and Shedeur Sanders. And for the record, I'm on Team Shedeur because it doesn't benefit the Cleveland Browns in any way, short-term or long-term. It doesn't benefit them in any way to start Deshaun Watson, because Deshaun Watson's not your future. Deshaun Watson's not going to magically turn into the Deshaun Watson that was in Houston before the trade, before the injuries, before all we found out about everything he was doing to women, allegedly. Shedeur Sanders, I don't know if Shedeur is an NFL quarterback. I have no idea. But he might be. He's what, 22 years old, 23 years old? He might be an NFL quarterback. He's 24. You know, last year, he got a handful of games. Made the Pro Bowl. Pro Bowl's a joke, but still. 7 touchdowns, 10 picks last year for Shedeur Sanders. And I think it's valuable to the team, more important to the team, to figure out if Shedeur Sanders is your quarterback of the future. And the only way you do that is to give him the football week one. And unless things are just horrific, you let him take his lumps and figure it out. Because next year's quarterback draft, as you know, is absolutely, allegedly, loaded with NFL talent. Arch Manning, Julian Sain, Dante Moore, the kid at Notre Dame, Carr, Lenora Sellers, who this week we found out has zero classes other than an internship at a golf course, which is kind of cool. Good for you, brother. So it's vitally important with that draft class to figure out if you need to take a quarterback in that draft class or if Shedeur is your guy. Because if you have to take a quarterback in the 2027 NFL draft, you're now another year away from being relevant. Unless you hit the absolute smash rookie quarterback, like Jaden Daniels was 2 years ago. Unless you hit that smash of a quarterback, let's say they get Arch Manning. Well, we know Arch is not going to be ready. We don't think Arch is going to be ready to be a good player in the NFL. We have no idea if Arch is going to be a good player in the NFL. But you're going to need at least 2 years to figure it out. Just like you had last year with Shedeur, when weirdly you also drafted Dylan Gabriel, which was stupid. But it's the Browns, so we've come to expect such things. So you have to really figure this out. And starting Deshaun Watson does absolutely nothing. Not only does starting Deshaun Watson not help you on the field, but it really doesn't say a lot of good to your friends, to your fans, that with help, not just everything that has happened with Deshaun Watson, how he got hurt, the sexual abuse stuff, sexual assault stuff. He just also hasn't been very good, all right, talent-wise. Like, if you're trying to win football games this year or you're trying to figure out your future, Deshaun Watson ain't it, all right? Let's just be honest. Deshaun Watson ain't it. So Watson was in the football game today. We'll talk about Shedeur here in a second. Shedeur was 9 of 11 for 74 yards, a touchdown, a pick. The pick bounced through a receiver's hands. Also, Deshaun Watson threw a pick today, and you could argue it went through a wide receiver's hands over the middle. He tried to throw a deep ball, and it wound up winding in the hands of the Buffalo Bills. Here's what that sounded like, by the way, from the crowd. Yeah, so that's Deshaun Watson getting booed. And Deshaun Watson didn't exactly appreciate his hometown team in a preseason game booing him. Here's Deshaun Watson after the game addressing those boos.
2: Man, I didn't have no reaction. I think the biggest thing is, I think you guys know too, and I think the whole world knows, it has nothing to do about the performance. It's a little bit personal than that. So I think that's it's a disrespectful thing. I'm going to keep whatever I feel with me and my family internally on how I feel about that. Last time I played on this field, I tore my Achilles. And that same fan base, they cheered when I got hurt. What does that have to do with anything about performance? When a person get hurt, especially for your own city, and they cheer.
3: Does any of that make you regret coming here?
2: Nah.
1: There was more to that cut. There was more that I want you to hear. Okay? This was the end of that.
2: And they cheer.
3: Does any of that make you regret coming here?
2: No, I don't regret anything in my life.
1: Okay. Really? Really, Deshaun Watson? You don't regret anything in your life?
2: No, I don't regret anything in my life.
1: Will Dalton. Will Dalton, our producer.
4: Mm-hmm. Yes. Mm-hmm.
1: Really? Deshaun Watson?
2: No, I don't regret anything in my life.
1: Doesn't regret anything in his life? Really? Are you sure about that?
4: You know, he said a lot of things that he didn't have to say in that soundbite, but that one took the cake.
1: Yeah, it did. It sure did.
2: I don't regret anything in my life.
1: All right.
4: Got it.
1: There's so many layers to this, and if you want to join the conversation about Deshaun Watson and what he had to say after he got booed when he threw the pick, 310-840-4910. I know we got listeners in Cleveland right now. I know you're there. I know you're there. You're excited about your new stadium that's coming your way. I know you're not excited about your quarterback battle you got going on. At least I don't think you are between Shadur and Deshaun. 310-840-4910. You want to join the conversation, Browns fans? You can. You don't even have to be a Browns fan if you want to jump in. But let's review what he had to say there. He said it had nothing to do with performance. Oh, Deshaun, brother, have you seen your performance since you've been a Cleveland Brown? It's been pretty bad. It's been real bad. And a lot of it has been injury, but a lot of it has been you not being a good quarterback. You know, he sat out the entire 21 season after he got traded. Sat out, suspended. And then in 2022, in six games, he threw seven touchdowns. In 2023, in six games, he threw seven touchdowns. And then last year, in seven games, he threw five. You don't think they're booing you partially based on performance? I mean, let's see, 14 and five is 19. So 19 touchdowns to 19 touchdowns, 12 interceptions. $230 million and 26 women credibly accused you of sexual abuse. You don't think part of that has to do with your performance? You know, I've watched a lot of Deshaun Watson here in the preseason, and I watched a lot of his comments, and he's saying the words about bettering himself, about meeting with groups, about this and that. He's saying it. But when you look at Deshaun Watson and you read body language, and I'm no body language expert. I'm just a guy. All right. I'm just a guy. Just like you. I look at stuff and I have an opinion on it. It does not look like Deshaun Watson has any remorse of anything that has happened. It doesn't feel like Deshaun Watson gets it. It feels like Deshaun Watson thinks this is all just going to go away. Hell, he was asked about the possibility of getting another contract in Cleveland. Are you kidding me? Another contract? You don't think any of that had to do with your performance? Was it personal? Now, I don't agree with cheering a guy when he gets hurt. I think that's disgusting. But I'm not the one that spent $100 on the ticket and the $40 on parking and the $15 beers and the $7 hot dogs and the stuff. I'm not that guy. That's you. You're a fan. You can do what you want within reason. You can do what you want. You can cheer. You can boo. You can do the wave, which is dumb. You can do whatever you want at a football game, baseball game, basketball game, within reason. But I don't like it when people applaud or make jokes about injuries, you know, to be mean. So I've got a problem with that. But other than that, like, Deshaun, people don't like what you've done off the field. People don't like what you've done on the field. And people don't like the amount of money.

0: NFL. The production has been minimal. The success has been zero. All the baggage. It feels like there's a lack of remorse. Like none of this is good. And I don't. And then the capper on the cut, the cherry on top.
1: No, I don't regret anything in my life.
0: You don't regret anything, Deshaun? Nothing?
1: No, I don't regret anything in my life.
0: Mike Wicken here on Westwood One Sports. Let's go to the phones, 310-840-4910. Pete is in South Carolina. Pete, thanks for calling, man. You're on Westwood One.
2: Right. I would like to know why Justin Tuck gets a hall pass. He was pretty much accused of doing the same thing. And two, there's a difference between civil and criminal offense. Y'all accused Deshaun Watson of sexual assault. If that was the case, he had been in a courtroom tried for a felonious offense. And you guys dog him every day on the radio. He didn't write the contract. Haslam wrote the contract. He's just abiding by it, sir. Get over it.
0: All right. Thank you for the phone call, man. Appreciate it. I can't just get over the fact that 27 women accused him of those things, of sexual misconduct, exposure, inappropriate touching, sexual assault. Like, I'm not going to get over that. I have two daughters. Every time I hear about stuff like this, it makes me cringe. My daughters are 6 and 7 years old. I'm not going to just get over it. You might be able to get over it. But I'm not going to be able to just get over it. And the fact that he doesn't understand why people are booing him, that's more on him. Let's stay down in the South and talk to Robert in Alabama. What's up, Robert? You're on Westwood One Sports.
3: I can't forget talking head after talking head, ripping teams that wouldn't take Deshaun Watson, virtually accusing them of being racist because they wouldn't take the poor little boy. Well, Cleveland took him, and now they're going to pay through the nose for that disaster.
0: Yeah, they are. They still are. You're darn right about that.
3: It's going to hurt that team for years.
0: Can you believe some of this? Like, this is my favorite or least favorite.
1: No, I don't regret anything in my life.
0: That's an absolute lack of remorse, almost straight-up narcissism, when you say something like that, when we all know what has transpired in the last 3, 4, 5 years, Robert.
3: That's something you expect from a career criminal serving a life term.
0: Yeah.
3: In Supermax or in Huntsville, Texas. That's the kind of attitude you expect, not from a professional athlete. Low rent booing the guy, but I'm sorry. He deserved it.
0: Robert, thank you, man. I want to get some others up. It's a great call, man. Appreciate you. 310-840-4910. I mean, I guess from the perspective of the first caller, Pete, who called in, and probably from those in the Deshaun camp, they're wondering how many more ways does he have to deal with this? To me, there is no end. Deshaun Watson will go down in infamy, not for the great quarterback he was at Clemson or the very good quarterback, great quarterback he was with the Houston Texans. But when you say the name Deshaun Watson, you will think of the sexual misconduct allegations. You will think of the $300 million, $250 million contract. You will think of the bad parts of Deshaun before you think of the good. Because he was very, very good at Clemson. And he was very, very good with Houston. But all of that is overshadowed by this. Appreciate it. We'll get to everybody who's on hold. Jim, Ron, Dave. We got some Browns fans coming up. I like that. Deshaun Watson speaks. Didn't like the fact that he got booed after throwing a pick at home in a preseason game today. What'd you think of his comments? What do you think of this whole situation? Is this literally the end of Deshaun Watson's playing days? At least, did he lose the starting gig today to Shedeur Sanders? 310-840-4910. We'll get to more of your calls coming up next. Mike Wickett with you here on Westwood One Sports.
4: Is- Is Bucks QB Baker Mayfield excited for the season to start?
5: Hell yeah, I am. 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
1: 310-840-4910. Taking your calls about Deshaun Watson. Threw a pick today for the Browns at home in a preseason game. Got booed and said it has nothing to do about the performance. It's a little bit personal than that. It's a disrespectful thing. Last time I played on this field, I tore my Achilles. And that same fan base cheered when I got hurt. Did not like getting booed today by the fans. And thinks it's nothing to do with performance. I think it has a lot to do with performance. I also think it has a lot to do with the sexual misconduct allegations that began in 2021. He had an 11-game suspension, paid a big fine. And it's a lot of things. And it doesn't feel like when you listen to Deshaun Watson talk, when you look at his body language, that he has any remorse or he feels bad for anything that has gone on. Now, he blew out his Achilles last year. That's not something you can slam Deshaun Watson for. But when he's been healthy, he's been bad. His contract is...
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4: 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We are here at Punahou School, and it is the inaugural Hiram Classic. Today, Punahou taking on the Warriors from Kapa'a out of the KIF. Coach Arnold Martinez, Josh Pacheco. Coach, two teams that have not played in the course of the last week. When we come back, we'll talk a little bit about the challenges and the opportunities not having played in the last week. We'll do that coming up. 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
4: All right, we're back here at Punahou. We're getting ready for the Buff and Blue taking on Kapa. Back with the coach, Arnold Martinez. I'm Josh Pacheco. Coach, we were about to kind of get into the in the open, but two teams that have had last week off with the concerns over Hurricane Lala. Challenges, concerns, having a week off, coming back in. You're playing some good, meaningful football here this weekend. How do you look at it from a coach's perspective?
21: Actually, you know, for me, at the timing of it all, you know, after one game, I don't think it's that critical of a deal. I think you just get an early bye. I think if you had momentum building up and, you know, you worry about rust because, you know, you have an unexpected break. But, you know, these guys got out of camp. These guys, you know, they had a good first week of games and of ball, getting to go up against other people. But now it's just 1 week of a just a quick bye, kind of get everything in. I think to me it's extra time on the board, extra time on the film, extra reps in practice, you know, get that technique down and kind of clean up some things and come back, you know, with that fire.
4: And that's what it sounded like talking to both coaches yesterday, is the importance of getting stuff on film, and talking to Kapa's head coach, Ryan McKeague. I mean, he basically said, hey, this is an opportunity to... We need to play football the right way, which means cutting down on the false starts, you know, the little things that
21: operations.
4: Kinda, yeah, keep you. I mean, he actually said that the operations and technique, your words.
21: Yeah.
4: He talked about how important that was for his team after, you know, taking a loss in week one against San Clemente.
21: Yeah, because that's kind of really what rears its ugly head in the beginning, right? I mean, it's your operations, your timing, your formations, you know, your alignments, your spacing, all of that stuff. You know, you're all of a sudden you're under live action, and you know, the player, the kid forgets his landmark, where to line up, what foot is forward, you know, different things. And next thing you know, you got too many in the backfield. We saw a number of calls last week where that was the case. You know, Mark and I did the game, and there were a ton of procedure calls on Orem. And so it was like too many in the backfield, not enough, but, you know, this and that, illegal formation. And so even them, I think everybody's trying to clean that stuff up in the beginning.
4: Let's talk about some players to watch here. Let's start with Kapa'a. They have gone to the state tournament now seven consecutive years in Division One here in the last few. And one player who's gotten a lot of offers is King Pitts. The junior, originally here from Honolulu, went to Kapa'a his freshman year, transferred out to Cardinal Newman last year in California. Now back at Kapa'a, he's got four 43 college offers that we know of, which means he is a highly sought commodity here in high school football.
21: Yeah, and he's got one more year of school.
4: Yeah.
21: Now, well, this season and another. So that number is going to climb for sure. But, I mean, obviously he passes the look test, right? You're talking about a kid who's 6'4", 6'5". He's going to stand out on film. When you have those dimensions, then what the recruiters are looking at, okay, well, what does he have technique? Can he play? Can he make plays? You know, does he have the academics, obviously, to get in? But that type of dimension, you don't see those kind of kids walking around the country. You know, you don't see a lot of them, right? And so definitely jumps out on film, and I'm excited to see him, you know, see what technique is behind that frame.
4: I'll give one more because I'm looking off of your notes and you're thinking the same person I am, and that's running back Aaron Johnson, who has seen starting time over the four-year career here at Punahou. Featured back who ran for 180 2 weeks ago against Roosevelt.
21: Yeah, four touchdowns against Roosevelt. I have to say, you know, he is sort of like a Hanai nephew to us.
4: Yeah.
21: I've known him since he was a little kid. His great family, Gina and Trey, parents. So they're family to us. And to see him excelling, because I know how hard he works. I know what he puts in the offseason. I know how much he cares. You know, he actually had a chance to train with my son. When my son would be back from Clemson, they'd train together. And then he went up to Clemson to perform at camp up there and try to get better. Last year, stayed with Tristan, stayed at his apartment. And so they're close, too. So, yeah, I'm just excited to see him, you know, take off this season, have a great senior season.
4: Our pregame show brought to you by Hawaii USA Federal Credit Union. Life matters. Kickoff when we return. 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
4: All right, we are underway here at Punahou Kapa. The opening kickoff, right to left. Kick recovered at about the 17-yard line here by Punahou and coming across the left side. And on the hashes across the 30 to the 32-yard line, Mason Wilcox. Getting the ball for Punahou going from left to right. We'll see the Buff and Blue for the first time. 1-0 coming off of the win against Roosevelt back on August 8th, winning 70-0. And they are led by Tai Utoafili, the sophomore quarterback. Has an offer from Hawaii already on the table. Throw for 67 yards and two touchdowns in that opening week matchup. They'll go two receivers to the right side. Utoafili with a back behind him, and that's Aaron Johnson, the senior. One receiver to the right, H-back to the left, first and 10. Oh. And we got a mishandled ball off the snap. It's loose on the ground. It looks like Punahou got on it right at the line of scrimmage. It was Johnson who would get on the football. The starting lineup's Utoafili at quarterback. We mentioned Johnson starting at running back. Kalapakea Mar, you'll see him every once in a while at the halfback position. Kavai Park, Isaiah Roche, Mason Perpignan, the wide receivers. You'll see a little bit of Drew Kinney in as well. We'll go through the offensive line in a moment. Second and 10 after the ball was recovered at the line.
21: And there it goes, operations. First snap, ball's on the carpet. Gosh, we don't want to see that.
4: This time running back to the right of the quarterback. They'll hand it off to Johnson, trying to get off the left edge. He'll move across the 35. Up to the 36-yard line. That's a pickup of three. And there right away is King Pitts making the tackle for the Kapa'a Warriors. So it's third down and about seven.
21: just a little quick jab there, right? Testing the waters first round. You know, in a fight, you want to throw those jabs, kind of see what they're made of, and you know, just work that run game, see what type of push that offensive line can get.
4: Third down and 7, back to that pistol set, waist high snap, play action fake, rolling right is Utua Feely, throws on the run near sideline, it's caught across midfield, getting inside the 45, down to the 43, is Isaiah Roche, caught that just inside midfield, you'll get down to the 43, it's a first down on a big play on third.
21: Nice little play action there with the fly motion per se, coming from the left side down and showing that action like it's going to be the dive to Johnson, getting the linebackers to suck, you know, come forward and kind of bite on that, and then getting into that window right behind him.
4: 24 on the reception, first and 10 down to the plus 43 yard line. Man in motion left to right is Tanner Peterson, the wide receiver, and the give right up the middle is for Aaron Johnson inside the 40, down to about the 39-yard line, 4 for him there. The offensive line for Punahou, Taimani Taulanga is the center. Around him, tackles Ian Sotart, Kai Martin, Simeone Lakalaka Sole, and Kiahi Bright are the guards. Punahou wearing the buff and blue colors, going from left to right on your device. We've got 9:49 to go first quarter, opening drive of the game. As the buff and blue have second down and about 6. Ball on the inside right hash. Receiver to the right is Kinney. They've got 3 spread out on the left. Johnson to the left of the quarterback. Fakes the handoff. Pressure comes. They're setting up a screen. They'll dump it underneath to Johnson. Caught at the 40. Gets inside the 35 and is wrestled out of bounds by 2 Kapaa defenders to about the 33-yard line. It's close to the first down. And let's see if they're going to move the chains. They will. That will be a pickup of 7 on the screenplay.
21: Yeah, nice little call there. Good screen. Nice setup. Offensive line doing a good job of showing that pass protection, letting the defensive line go, and then getting upfield to the next level on the linebacker so you can get that first down.
4: Kapaa's got a 4-4-3 alignment defensively. Bryden Sugai Salvador, King Pitts, Ryder Frueler, Siotame Malafu, the front 4 on the line. We'll give you the rest of the starting defense in a moment. First and 10. They give it to Johnson, rumbling off the right edge, gets inside the 30, inside the numbers, down to about the 28-yard line. We'll pick up 5 there. The rest of the defense, 4 linebackers, Tayden Akasaki, Sammy Kalvaka, Sion Raposo, and Julius Castro. 3 men in the secondary, Takazi Thomas, Eleu Keave, and Taven Keeley-Williams, Coach.
21: Yeah, let's see. Kapaa, you know, so far has been pretty decent. Gap integrity up front on the, versus the run game.
4: Second and 5, Johnson on the counter play to the right. Cuts inside for about 1-2. We'll get down to the 28, so it'll be a third down and about 2.5 coming up.
21: And there you have it, another example of it. I mean, they're pretty much gap sound up front. They're doing a good job, you know, in the trenches with the D-line, and obviously King Pitts with another tackle right there. So he's going to be tough sledding on the inside run, I think, for Punahou.
4: I think he's already got 3 tackles here in this first drive. Third down just outside of the 26-yard line. They need to get to the 23.5 of Kapaa. 8:19 to go in the first quarter. Third down, we'll call it 3. Here's a waist-high snap. Iofili is going to get out of the pocket inside the 25. Slides down for the first down. Just crossed the line to gain. Down to about the 22-yard line. That was a designed quarterback draw, and he gets the first.
21: Yeah, good setup there. You know, showing pass and just a quick sees that A-gap or B-gap, whichever one he can get. Find that yardage, find that green area, and get the first down. Move the chains. Keep the chains moving.
4: That's already 3 first downs on this drive. Ball on the inside right hash at the 22. First and 10, buff and blue. Johnson staying in at running back, standing directly behind Utoa Feely at quarterback. They've got the H-back on the left side, 2 receivers to the left side. Drew Kinney, the junior wide out by himself on the right at the numbers. Kind of a wide snap. Quarterback Scott Utoa Feely to the outside left. The ball's thrown a little short and incomplete, looking for Isaiah Roche on the outside left.
21: Yeah, a little bit of pressure by King Pitts, number 44, and then also good pressure by number 35. I believe that's,
4: Siotame
21: Malafu there. I'm looking at your font there, and I think it looks like -2
4: on that
21: roster.
4: Second and 10 with 7:34 here to go in the first quarter. No score here in the Hiram Classic here at Alexander Field. Second down. Man in motion from right to left is Royce and Dumlau, and they'll give it to him on the sweep left. Dumlau gets hit right near the line of scrimmage, and that's Malafu again. in the middle of the formation out far side of the field, knocks him down, no gain. Third down.
21: A little nuance there. Aaron Johnson was at the quarterback there for the Wildcat. I don't know if you caught that, Josh. So it was a direct snap to number four just to get a little bit of a wrinkle in there. I like the play calling so far. Punahou's mixed it up very well. Screens, you know, second-level passes with play action, inside runs. So a lot of good sequencing trying to set up their next play. But let's see if they can get it here. Third down.
4: Drive nearing 5 minutes long. Well, it's gone beyond that now. We're nearing just beyond that. Third down. As Utoa Feely will throw to the right side. What a catch at the five into the end zone. That's caught. Roche for the touchdown. Leaping in the air. Near sideline and runs it in the rest of the way. Buff and Blue on the board. 6-0.
21: Oh, boy. I tell you what. Number 15, corner for Kapaa. I mean, he had great position there. Just tried to make a play to get a pass breakup just over his fingertips. But, I mean, if it maybe just a centimeter more, he tips that ball in the air, and it's a big-time play for the defense. But fortunately, Roche was able to jump up and high-point that ball for the touchdown.
4: They had a linebacker in coverage, and they certainly exploited that. Tyler Endo made 8 extra points in their game 2 weeks ago against Roosevelt. Low snap, kick is in the air, and it is good. Give him 9 here on the year. Makes it 7-0 Punahou with 6:47 to go in quarter number one. That touchdown brought to you by Hawaiian Financial Federal Credit Union for life. Punahou 7. Kapaa will have its first drive when we come back. 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
21: Good.
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5: 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We do that. So we might as well.
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4: Punahou leading 7-0, 6:47 to go in quarter number one. And the Buff and Blue will kick it away from left to right. They need a little bit of help because it's been windy, so the ball flew off the tee twice here just in the last couple of moments. Here's the kick from Tyler Endo, held at the 40-yard line, angling to the far side of the field. It will bounce at the 5, and it goes out of bounds. Or, I'm sorry, it goes out of bounds through the end zone, so yeah, a touchback.
21: No, you're right. I thought it did, too, but it took a little bit of a turn at the cone. That was crazy.
4: All right, before we tell you about the Kapaa offense, we pause 10 seconds for Station ID. 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
4: All right, with Coach Arno Martinez, I'm Josh Pacheco. Kapaa with its first drive starting at the 20-yard line, led by quarterback Caton Munden, 5'8 senior. Had a rushing touchdown a couple of weeks ago. They send a receiver in motion from right to left, and they will run the football on first down. And there's not a lot there for Sonny Thomas, the running back here on this drive. Thomas, a senior who ran for 44 yards last week, he got hit right out of the gate. Max Orem makes the tackle. Let's talk about the rest of the Kapaa offense after you tell me what you saw there.
21: Oh, yeah. No, Max Orem in the defensive line really won the surge there in the trenches. So let's see if Kapaa can get something established and respond to that last drive coming up.
4: Thomas standing to the left of Munden. H-back on the left side. They'll give it one more. No, they're going to keep it. Well, Munden comes off the left side, gets across the line of scrimmage and up to the 24, so they fake the handoff. Munden gets 4. It'll be third down and 6.
21: Yeah, a little bit of zone read there. So it would look like it's going to be zone run on the front side. It would have been zone run to the right. But he pulls it, running back goes to the right. He comes, pops out of the offensive left side there and had a little bit of yardage.
4: Third down, six to go from the 24. Lone receiver on the left is Titan Leong. They've got three on the right. Munden on the run right, looking to throw. Does, and he throws it high and a little wide of Kekona Bakhtad Barreto, the receiver, about 4 yards beyond the line of scrimmage. He'll be a three and out here for the Warriors.
21: Yeah, it's a tough response. I mean, you really want to try and get down there and get a couple first downs under your belt, get that nervousness out, but three and out is tough. Nice play design, though. A little rollout, half roll, sprint out. With levels to the right side, get the quarterback moving so he's not stationary. So good concepts, just didn't quite execute and get the reception there.
4: Punter is Amanaki Tuulangavalu, who sees some time at running back. He's the starting wide receiver. Everybody plays both ways on this Kapa'a squad. Knee-high snap, punt is away.
21: Oh,
4: that was
21: no.
4: Nearly blocked, but there is contact. Yeah. Ball's going to bounce at the 36 and out of bounds, but Tuulangavalu did go down, and there is a flag in the area.
21: Yeah, and unfortunately, I mean, it wasn't intentional, but he got hit right in the knees with 1 foot planted, too. So,
4: and they will say personal foul roughing the putter. So that will give Kapa'a new life as they will keep the football. They had a lot of pressure on him. That was nearly tipped as they had a couple of guys coming off the right side.
21: Yeah, and it looked like the interior, like directly right in front of the punter. Puno had a great surge, and then he jumped to try to leap and get the block, but unfortunately landed into the knees of the punter. So you know when we teach that, we actually don't teach it to block right in front. Mm-hmm. You tell him to put his hands straight up, but it's the guys come from the outside who get to the launch point of the ball, so that way you avoid the penalty. But this time he came right at him right from the front.
4: The 15-yard infraction takes it up to the 39-yard line. Buff and Blue showing a little bit of pressure here. They will rush four as they hand it off the right side. And that's going to be Thomas dragging a defender behind him up to the 43 off the right edge of the formation. Second down and seven for Kapa'a. They love to run the football. That's been their bread and butter. The question is going to be, can they withstand the Buff and Blue front line and the linebacking core as well? They are kind of thin on the offensive line. Dwayne Padre Kusaka, 5'7", 195. Kendall Garospe, 5'8", 230. Taven Bozier, 5'9", 210. We'll give you the rest of the line in a moment. As it's second and seven, they'll run it again off the right with Thomas. He crosses the 45 and gets out near the numbers to about the 46. Three more there, so it's third and four. The rest, Kiona Monoton, 250-pound junior, and then Bobby Kaniakua, 280. So there is some grass-fed beef there, but as Coach Ryan McKeek told me, they're a little thinner than usual on the offensive line.
21: Yeah, and it looks like they're having some success with their pull and counter game. That time it was one backside guard. The previous play was two linemen pulling to the right.
4: Third down and four, two receivers to the left along with an H-back. They'll give it to Thomas, but he trips right behind the line of scrimmage. They'll actually say the football was right there at the 46, but he never could really get himself going after getting the football, and it will be fourth down. And the question is, your punter did get hurt, so they're going to punt, and they're going to have someone else punt, and we'll see who it is.
21: Yeah, that's tough. Yeah, that was probably looked like a hyperextension. You know, his leg was planted.
4: Actually, he's coming out. It is Tuulangavalu who
21: got a little bit of a gimp. A little bit.
4: But he's toughing it out. On fourth and, we would call it three. And to get to the 49, here's a snap a little low again. Pressure there, punt is away, but short, and it's going to go out of bounds. The referee will mark it at the 42. So it's a punt of, if I do the math, that's a punt of 12 yards. And good field position for Punahou coming up.
21: You know, Kapa'a had something going there with their misdirection and counter game with the runs. They got 5 yards on one pop, 3 yards on another, and then unfortunately just slipped when it was just a straight inside zone A-gap run. Maybe they need to mix up more of those, you know, the pulling game and the counters, then run some play action off of that. But they didn't do a bad job. They actually got some positive rushing yards out of there.
4: 3:25 to go first quarter. Buff and Blue 7, Kapa'a nothing. First and 10, Punahou at its own 42 off the left hash. They'll fake the handoff, throw a slant quickly, a caught right at midfield. And moving down about the 45-yard line, catch for Tanner Peterson that nets 13 yards, and Punahou quickly to the line. First and 10, and now you're seeing this offense dial it up a notch here. Johnson to the right of the quarterback, Utola Feely, takes a high snap. They'll give it to Johnson, going outside the numbers left, and he'll take a couple of defenders with him down to about the 43. We'll get two on the run.
6: Aaron Johnson, and I tell you,
21: Kapa is doing a pretty good job of stringing out the defensive front, meaning and maintaining gap integrity as they do it, because they haven't given up an explosive run yet.
4: Second down and eight. Utola Feely drops back, steps up in the pocket, pumps, runs out the right side. There's a grab, and he's down. Back at the 46, a sack and a loss of three. That was Malafu, who's been busy here in this first quarter getting the sack.
21: Yeah, Malafu, we've called his number a couple sack times there.
6: 35, Tommy Malafu.
21: So we got a third and long. Looks like King Pitts is taking a break.
4: And third and 11, yeah. Pitts comes out. Sugai Salvador, one of the starters in the front line, comes out. This will be an interesting play here.
21: That was a great job on the pressure on that play there, getting upfield and fronting the quarterback, not giving him a lane to escape from. He had good outside contain and then good front pressure on the QB to get the sack.
4: Play clock winding down, third and 11 from the Kapa 46. Play action, step it up with Tolfili. Throws over the middle, that ball's caught. First down and more inside the 30. And tackled down at about the 26-yard line. Mason Perpignan, the senior, makes the catch.
21: Perpignan, nice job on a backside post and good delivery. What he did, he just found that window right behind the linebackers and in front of the safeties.
4: They run a quick play here on first down and off the left guard. A pickup of four. That's for Aaron Johnson. See, Punahou kind of changing up its tempo a little bit here depending on the result of each play.
21: Yeah, and you like that. I mean, I think that's a good job. Change the cadence, change the tempo. Sometimes you're in NASCAR, sometimes you're not.
4: Sometimes you're on the dirt track, you mean?
21: Yeah, and then this is what happens. You catch the team in a substitution infraction, so they got to burn a timeout. Otherwise, they would have had guys on the field with 12 men on the field.
4: Kapa will take a timeout here with 1:29 to go in the first quarter. It's 7-0. Punahou leading a touchdown on its opening drive. Let's talk a little bit about Kapa. They have been a mainstay in the state tournament, 7 consecutive state tournament appearances, but Ryan McKeague, who was a assistant coach on the varsity squad and the JV head coach, takes the reins of the program. Before the season started, Mike Tressler, who had won 2 state championships running that program, stepped down. He's got a couple of kids now going to Kamehameha, so wanted to spend more time there. He is still listed as an assistant, so he's going to help them out from time to time. But it's a familiar voice, different way of running things a little bit, but it is kind of something a little bit new for Kapa.
21: Yeah, the good thing is there's some continuity with the terminology, I'm sure, the culture, the standards, because coach has been there. But you always want to put your own little stamp on it, get your, have your identity come out, be yourself. And so they're probably not going to lose too much.
4: Second down and 6 here off the Kapa timeout. It's first of the half. 2 wide receivers to the right. Perpignan's the H-back on the right side. 1 receiver to the left is Peterson. A low snap. Utola Feely stepping up, throwing middle of the field. That's a little high and out of the reach of Drew Kinney. Right at the back of the end zone underneath the goalposts. We'll set up 3rd down.
21: Yeah, he had 6. Double posts there and trying to catch Kapa's defense. It was just 4-3. Looked like they were in quarters. They had 4 across. The 2 safeties in the middle, either they were in 2 and then the corner ran with the post. But the coverage looked like it was there, just the ball was a little high.
4: Third down, they're getting some intermediate to deep looks we've seen here in these first 2 drives.
21: Yeah, I think the window that is most vulnerable for Kapa right now is really that 12-yard behind the linebackers in front of the safety.
4: 2 receivers to the right, 1 left. Aaron Johnson standing behind his quarterback. Here's a waist-high snap. They look left. They'll dump it off to Johnson. Left, he got hit immediately at the 21. Some teammates help to push him out. The initial hit coming from Zion Raposo. That keeps him short of the first down, taking out about the 22.
21: Great job by Zion there, recognizing that was a halfback swing out of the backfield. You know, we tell your guys out there when you're in zone, right, if everything voids your area, then you get your eyes back inside and we say hunt. Mm-hmm. You're hunting for the ball that's going to be coming back around. And sometimes it's a wheel, sometimes it's a crosser. And that time he caught it with that wheel look with the back swinging out. Great discipline by his part.
4: 4th and 5. They're going for it from the 21-yard line. Going left to right on your device. This time the running back Johnson standing to the right of the quarterback Utola Feely. Steps up, pumps. He's going to air it deep down the right side of the field. Looking for Kinney. That's caught in the back. back right corner of the end zone. Punahou converts on a 4th and 5 and turns it into 6. 13-0 5 left in the first.
21: Yeah, and I'll tell you what, number 27 for Kapaa, the corner, I mean, he wasn't beat that bad. It wasn't like he was just totally smoked down the field. He kind of was in his hip pocket, but getting there, I mean, just taller receiver, made a better play on the ball at the top of the route. So great job by him, but not a bad job by defense. He was there, just wasn't able to make the defensive play.
4: A touchdown brought to you by Hawaiian Financial Federal Credit Union for life. They're going to kind of run the swinging gate to get into the extra point formation for Endo. Right-footed kicker. The hold coming from Ryson Dumlau. The kick is away, and it is good inside the right upright. 105 to go, first quarter. Punahou 14, and Kapaa nothing. 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
4: Kickoff from Tyler Endo goes across the goal line and angles out left. It's going to be a touchback. And Kapaa's going to get it first and 10 at the 20-yard line. Punahou 14, Kapaa 0, 105 here to go in the first quarter. This is the inaugural Hiram Classic. It recognized what was a tragic loss back in December of 2024. Hiram DeVries, Saarinen, who had passed away in a plane crash near the Honolulu airport. This is a fundraiser for his endowed fund. And still can't believe that happened almost 2 years ago as a flag is down before we get a playoff here. And Punahou says, this is on Kapaa. It's going to be a false start on the Warriors. So they'll start this drive first and 15. But the DeVries Saarinen family, they're here sitting along the right side of us, well behind the end zone. A lot of them are here. First down and 15 from the 15-yard line. They'll run the ball here on this first play, and there's not a lot to get. Up to about the 17-yard line. That looks like Thomas on the carry. He has been the workhorse here so far. Second down for a team that does not throw the ball a lot. When you put yourself
21: in a hole
4: behind the eight ball, that makes it really hard.
21: Yeah, it's tough to get going when that's not your bread and butter, right? I mean, you got to generate yards. You want to try and stay ahead of the chains, and negative yards just helping the other team out.
4: I mean, Munden threw the ball just 10 times 2 weeks ago in their loss to San Clemente. They're gonna run it off the left side here. That is Thomas again. Maybe half a yard. They'll give him the 18-yard line.
6: He's going to
4: set up third and 12. And the question is, if you're Kapaa, as Tua Tafiti made the tackle, if you're Kapaa, do you want to dig into the passing part of your playbook this early? How confident do you feel doing that? Well, we're not sure yet because it's the end of the first quarter, and we'll find out soon enough how confident they are to do that deep in their own territory. Buff and Blue 14, Kapaa nothing. We'll go to the second next. This is the ILH on the new 1420 Hawaii's News and Sports.
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4: We open up the second quarter. Kapa'a's got a third down and 12. Now going from left to right here at Alexander Field. They're trailing 14 to nothing. So the Punahou Buff and Blue, let's see what they will do on third down. A man in motion from right to left is Amanaki to Uvangalulu.
21: The
4: they're going to throw it right side. On the run is Caton Munden. Still looking. Throws it. Incomplete. He had a receiver coming back to the football. Titan Leong came in right at the numbers. The ball was thrown a little more inside. Would have been a first down if they were on the mark. Instead, they'll punt it away.
21: Yeah, and that was kind of like making something out of nothing there. I believe the ball, it was kind of mishandled there at the snap, and then the pressure in his face under duress. But good job by him keeping his eyes downfield, keeping his shoulders in a position to where he can actually get a pass off. But it was just, you know, difficult to deliver a good ball there on the run.
4: Tu'ulangavalu going back. He will punt as he stands back inside his 5-yard line. That last punt did not go very far and put Punahou in very good field position. And before anything happens here, we will get a flag in way back near the 45-yard line, which is in the area of delay of game against Kapa'a. So that will make this punt and the location of where it's punted from even tougher. Nine seconds here into the second quarter. He's standing at the front of his end zone. Pressure comes. This is a much better punt, and it's going to go back. It's hit right at the 49-yard line. Tracked down back at the 31 by Mason Wilcox, and he's going to be met at the 25 by three different Warriors. That ball, I mean, took a very good carry into the wind, was touched by Wilcox at the 49-yard line, and in his track to go get it, had to go another 25 yards, and the field position absolutely flipped.
21: Yeah, I tell you what, that's a tough job, right? Punt return. You're standing back there. You got to be able to judge the fly of the ball, the distance of it. And he just misjudged it. He was only able to just tap it rather than getting underneath it and making that cradle to catch it. He taps it, and it's a live ball. It's on the ball just flying down the field.
4: Distance 35. It ended up probably going more than 60.
21: On the ground, another 35 or
4: exactly.
21: Something?
4: Yeah. First down for Punahou. 14-0 lead, 11:38 to go in quarter number two. Two men in the backfield this time around Utoa Fili, who will hand the ball off to Aaron Johnson, looking for some kind of space off the right side. There hasn't been much for him. He'll pick up a yard just outside the seams up to the 26-yard line.
21: Yeah, again, the defensive line and the defensive front, I think, for Kapa'a, give them credit. They're able to stretch the line of scrimmage, their gap sounds, they fit their gaps well. And they have not given up explosive runs.
4: On second down, they give it to Johnson again. Kind of a counterplay off the right side. Breaks free just a little bit and pushes his way forward inside the numbers to about the 34-yard line. He's going to be a yard shy of the first down. One of the few times he's been able to get a little bit of a burst.
21: Yes, got a little burst, got to the second level, and had one cut. Fortunately for Kapa'a, number nine, the corner out there, I believe, is the one who had the probably a big-time saving tackle there.
4: Golden Kuhaulua. Third and one, low snap. Johnson will get another carry. Johnson running right into the line. This is going to be close. The initial spotting here from the officials looks like he might be a tad short. The nose of the football, barely at the 40-yard line. Let's see. Are they going to give him the benefit? They will. They will move the sticks and give him a first down.
6: Johnson carries for a gain of one.
4: That's all it took was the nose of the football.
21: Just a little bit. I tell you what, though. Again, give Kapaa credit. They're, you know, versus inside run, they maintain gap integrity. They fit the gaps well. Their run fits are good. Their inside run pursuit angles are good. So they just aren't giving up a whole ton of yards right there in the middle of the formation.
4: Already nine carries for Aaron Johnson. Ball's on the ground. King Pitts trying to rip it away from Utoa Feely, and I think Kapaa's got it. They do.
21: And that's why King Pitts right there has all those offers, Josh. Not only did he get the pressure, he didn't just go for the quarterback. He had awareness to see that the quarterback was going to scoop it. And he takes the quarterback's arm away from him and then grabs the ball. I mean, that type of in-game awareness is what can separate you as a player.
4: Ryder Frueler recovers the fumble on the bad snap. And
21: if King doesn't do that to the quarterback, they don't get that
4: problem. Right. Great field position. Kapaa is in plus territory for the first time here with 9:56 to go in the second. Trailing 14-0. Ball is at the 24. They'll start with three receivers on the right side. The lone one left is Titan Leong. Snap, looking to throw, is Munden. Steps up, goes over the middle. That ball is caught inside the five, down to the four-yard line. Tuulagavalu was able to hold on to it as he got bumped inside the five. It's a first down, and Kapaa is going to race to the line.
21: Great job. It was kind of a blown route combination, Josh. He had two guys.
4: Oh, and Punahou, very fortunate. I think they called a timeout here. No, it's going to be an official timeout. There was a player running off the field very late.
21: He would not have gotten off either.
4: Exactly.
21: At the snap.
4: But the officials did signal an official timeout.
21: I believe. Is there somebody on the ground?
4: There's
21: somebody on the ground, Josh.
4: There is a player down, a buff and blue player near the one-yard line.
21: He's up now.
4: He just got up. That was Enosa Lyman.
21: And you can hear the Kapaa crowd thinking, well, maybe that really wasn't an injury.
4: We'll never know.
21: Sort of like in college when you see guys get the last-second cramps.
4: Right.
21: But they have a new rule for that now.
4: They do.
21: If you cramp up or hit the ground after the ball is spotted, it's a penalty, correct?
4: I believe so.
21: Yep.
4: Gain of 20 on the completion. First down. Munden hands the football off. Pushing right up the middle is Sonny Thomas. He will get inside the two. They might give him the one-yard line. It's going to be second down and goal. And we've got a Kapaa player being pushed away from some of the action in there. That's Garaspe.
21: The official is also giving number zero for Punahou a nice lecture to calm down.
4: Second down. And Kapaa, who had gotten to the line, they're not going to go back in a huddle. Here with under 20 on the play clock. 9:10 to go second quarter, trailing 14-0, but off a Punahou turnover.
21: Yeah, they don't want to give Punahou a chance to sub out here.
4: Exactly.
21: Or get an idea of what they're coming out in.
4: Second down and goal from the two. Running back is Thomas, standing to the left of Munden. Man in motion right to left. They fake the sweep. Munden's going to run right up the gut, getting toward the goal line. Let's see. They're going to say he's just short. Just inches from the goal line.
21: This is a quarterback zone read there. You know, he sees, you give the fly motion. You try and get those linebackers to move out with it, and then you take the A-gap.
4: Right back to the line here, third and goal. Direct snap to Munden, trying to push his way forward. Let's see. Did not get in. Shy of the goal line once again. It's going to be fourth and goal.
21: And honestly, I don't know if my eyes are bad, but I feel like he got past the line, but they're down there in the line of scrimmage, Josh. I tell you, he had a pretty good surge.
4: Both
21: line with the offensive line, but Punahou, give them credit too. Stuff in the middle there, stuffing those A and B gaps, and bringing those linemen all the way up to fit the gaps.
4: Both line judges on each side signaled it short. Fourth and goal. Kapaa brings up some new offensive linemen here for this play. Munden in the shotgun, back to his left. Play clock down to 7. Here's the snap, pushing forward is Thomas. Did he get in? Kapaa thinks he did.
21: Punahou thinks the ball
4: Punahou
21: is on the
4: thinks
21: ground.
4: The ball came out.
21: We have no idea up here. It'd have to be the officials on that far side.
4: Yeah, the officials are going to get together here. There is a Kapaa player down.
21: If it's just the surge alone and the run play, it looked like it was in. But now they got to determine, did the ball, was it loose, did it come out?
4: I don't know if you saw the referee signal. It looked like he put his hands up in a touchback kind of signal. They're going to say Kapaa lost it. It is Punahou ball.
21: Ooh, that's tough right there on the inside. I tell you what I would have liked to see is King Pitts get the carry.
4: He does play a little bit of offense.
21: I would have liked to see him get the carry there and just kind of run some guys over with his weight and size.
4: Yeah, he does play a little bit of offense. He is a tight end. So this did not get into the end zone. The initial signal had given that. Instead, they say the ball was loose inside the 1 yard line. So Punahou's going to get it, but it is not favorable territory.
21: No, and Kapaa has to have some composure here too, not just go super aggressive and crazy and emotional here.

0: don't understand about that play is when you have a quarterback in a run game, you're really playing 10 on 11, right? So when you get this wildcat formation, and now you got 11 on 11 because now you got a lead blocker and a ball carrier who's actually live in the play.
1: Johnson's going to take the direct snap again with an empty backfield. Man in motion. They will fake the jet sweep. And again, Johnson. Ball comes loose on the ground at the 10. Kapala's on it. And that's the second Punahou turnover.
0: Great job by the defense. Way to respond. I've been saying it all game, Justin. They are sound in the middle. In the A gaps, B gaps. They have gap integrity in there. They don't give up explosives. Puno was trying to go in there and just now drill away on the inside run, and just unfortunately ball security on that time. You know, Aaron there, I know he's probably beating himself up because ball security is huge. 5 points of contact, yep. You can't put it on the carpet. Now they got the ball back on a short field.
1: Zion Raposo recovers the fumble, and Kapa's got it at the 10. It's going to be first and goal, 7:02 to go, second quarter. The Warriors were inches shy of scoring in that previous possession. They fake the sweep. They hand it right up the gut for Sonny Thomas. Thomas gets inside the 5. He is down to the 4. 6-yard run, so they try to do a little bit of misdirection here, but it's Thomas right up the gut. Let's see if Kapa tries to do things a little bit differently in this goal line situation as compared to the last drive.
0: And what they do better in their run game is when they have the linemen, and like you said, misdirection, when they have the linemen pulling, I think they actually have much more success on the run in their run game.
1: Second and goal from the 4. Thomas standing to the left of Caton Munden, the quarterback. Munden will hand it on the sweep left. Tuilagavalu reaches out, gets across the goal line, and gets in. A Kapa'a touchdown gets the Warriors on the board, taking advantage of the Punahou turnover. 14-6 with 6:20 to go in the second quarter.
0: Great response there by Kapa'a. Yeah, you know, Punahou earlier was put in a tough position. Their defense saved them with a goal line stand, which was fantastic, right? Stop them on the 1-inch line. And then trying to get out of there. Have composure defensively. You can get the ball. But if you force them to a punt, you're going to get it on a short field. They force them to another turnover and then capitalize with the points. Great job by Kapa. Great response by them.
1: Bear Miller, a 5'10 senior, kind of thrust into kicking duties here late coming into the season. Snap good, hold down. Miller's kick is up, and it is through. We got pushing here at the end of the play. Officials will step in and keep it from going any further. That touchdown brought to you by Hawaiian Financial Federal Credit Union for life. 6:20 to go in the second quarter. It's Punahou 14 and Kapa'a 7. 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
1: Kickoff from Kapa'a's Bear Miller. Bounces out of the yard line. And Punahou will get favorable field position off of the penalty. Let's go back to that last drive. Kapa'a scores the touchdown. They take advantage of Punahou's second giveaway of this second quarter. But did you see anything differently that Kapa'a tried to do as compared to the last drive to make sure they took advantage of the opportunity?
0: Yeah, I like their tempo game. They actually were on the ball. They didn't huddle. They stayed on the ball. They forced Punahou to stay in their personnel, so they couldn't make any changes there and couldn't get a bead on the formation. So they come out late, last second, snap the ball. I like the way they were pulling their linemen and trying to get to the outside run there, which was a scoring touchdown.
1: 14-7, 6:20 to go, second quarter. They will run the football off the right side, starting out now, cutting back in across 40. Aaron Johnson, the running back. Johnson will Pick up six as they started the drive from the 35. Johnson has been the workhorse. That's now 12 carries.

0: carries in 44 yards for him. And the Buff and Blue will get right back to the line. Second down, two receivers on each side of the formation. Johnson will get it again as he rumbles his way up to the 44. He'll get three more. It'll be third and one.
1: Yeah, and it's good job. I mean, right? 3 yards of cloud of dust. Just keep the chains moving. But, man, did you see King Pitts in there? How quickly he's in front of the ball carrier, unblocked. I mean, he just changes the run demeanor because as soon as the snap happens, he's in the backfield.
0: Third and one, a high snap. It's Johnson again. Johnson's going to be stopped in the backfield back at the 42-yard line. Guess who?
1: King
0: it's Pitts.
1: I mean, he must have at least got to be close to tackles already.
0: Got to imagine. It's going to be fourth down. And Punahou is going to bring out the punting team. They have had a couple of good third down stops as this Kapaa defense, kind of knowing the run is coming.
1: Yeah, they're in, like I said, their defensive front, their linebackers, their defensive line, they do good job. It's, particularly when you have an anchor like King Pitts, I mean, it makes everybody's job easier, the other guys, right? But they're doing good work down there in the trenches defensively.
0: Jason Asano is the punter. Clean snap, but drops it on the ground. Picks it back up. Now trying to run off the right side. 40 stumbles off a tackler. Asano might have gotten the first down. Let's see. The initial mark shows he might be short, but there is a flag thrown as he went out of bounds. Asano may have gotten the break of the non-conference season if he was able to run for that first down. But let's see what the flag is.
1: I'll age myself. That looked like a little bit of Keystone Cops there, Josh. I mean, ball's on the carpet. Everyone's thinking it's going to be a punted ball. The guys who are in, whose responsibility to stay on the defensive front to make sure there's no fake, mistackled him three times and allows him to squeak up to the first down. This little guy, and I think they're going to mark it off here.
0: Well, they're going to mark off a personal foul against Kapaa. So they got it right to the line of scrimmage. So I think he would have gotten the first down at the 15. The ball's now in Kapaa territory at the 40.
1: Wow. Just a comedy of errors on that play. And then salt in the wound with the personal foul against Kapaa, who actually had a stop there. You put the kibosh on him. You said, a great third down stop. I'm going to quote you there, John.
0: He did. Yeah, I did say that. I mean,
1: they had a couple of great third downs, and then look what you did.
0: Well, Kapaa had right now been in a little bit of a roll. Let's see if that changes
1: momentum.
0: That.
1: They did. They had momentum.
0: First down from the Warrior 40. 4:43 to go in the second quarter. Another run for Johnson, rumbling through, gets through a couple of tackles, stumbles across the 30, and will be met by a array of Kapaa Warriors inside the 30, down to the 28, gets 12. A first down here for Punahou coming up.
1: And there goes Aaron Johnson's his toughness, right? Digging out yards. He has multiple guys tackling him. He's got two and three guys wrapped on him, but his legs are still churning. He's still digging out those yards.
0: They're going to give it to him again as they fake a throw. Johnson tripped up in the backfield, maybe gets a yard. It was... let's see who that was. That was Sammy Calvaca, who trips him up around the line of scrimmage. Second and nine. Buffalo right back to the line of scrimmage. Three receivers left, one to the right. On second and nine, they'll keep it, does the quarterback, Utoa Fili. And they did not get caught, did Kapaa? It was Siotame Malafu who got him right in the backfield and wrapped him up back in the 30.
1: Malafu and King Pitts, I tell you what, two outstanding defensive lineman there. I mean, they're doing a job. I mean, he stays. It's zone read, so your thinking is he's going to bite on the running back. Great discipline by him. He looks like he might do it, so the quarterback pulls it, and he just swallows the quarterback. We actually call that the Q stunt defensively, to trick the quarterback into thinking you're going to take the back.
0: Third down and 12. H-back on the left side of the line. Play action. Utoa Fili pressured, is wrapped up, and he is hit and is taken down at the 40. Malafu is there again for another sack. Helping him out on the line was Julius Castro, the linebacker.
1: I love the call. They're third and long. You dial up the two, you know, just a pressure inside with the two outside guys there. Just you dial up that pressure, because what you're thinking defensively, you're thinking screen and draw, screen and draw. Hey, be aware. Nothing behind you, nothing behind you. And if you can get the guys back playing deep as the deepest, and you get great pressure, boy, big-time play. Nice dial up there by the defensive staff and the coach there on Kapaa.
0: Jason Asano back to punt. It's fourth down from the 40. Fourth and long, about 21, 22 yards. Asano dropped the ball, and now we're going to get this move back even more because the play clock hit zero. This could also very well be to give the punter a little more room.
1: Yeah, if, you know, sometimes you want to take that because you're in that tweener yardage on your punter, and if you get a nice stinger punt, which is we try to shoot a sky ball straight up and drop it inside about the 8 so it trickles down around the 5. You know, we normally practice that, the stinger.
0: Right.
1: Let's see if he can get one off.
0: 4th and 27, Asano, clean handle of the ball this time. Punt is away, wobbling in the air. Fair catch made at the 11-yard line. And that's where Kapa will have it. Takazi Thomas was the one who brought that one in. So 2:33 to go here in half number one. It is 14-7. But the Kapa Warriors, who both of these teams have been pretty much run heavy, but Kapa no longer now going in opponent's territory. We'll see how different they look here with two timeouts and what you would think would be more of a two-minute drill looking offense.
1: Yeah, two timeouts. You got to drive 90 yards, so you're not going to, you know, unless you just are happy where you're at and you want to hand the ball off and burn clock, right? But again, you put this in the playbook. You put 2-minute O, run 2-minute O.
0: First down, ball on the far side hash. It's a low snap, and the quarterback's knee was down, Munden, as he tried to pick it up. Great job by the referee, who was right behind him. That's right. He's down back at the 6-yard line.
1: Lost it down. That essentially is a sack. Now you're looking at 2nd and 15? And 14? Again, putting yourself behind the chain, shooting yourself in the foot. It's tough. Tough to overcome, you know, as a play caller, too. It's like, you know, you're expecting that second down to be at least 2nd and 7.
0: It's a great catch by the referee. I think that's Kyle Galdera, the referee, who caught that. It's a loss of 4. Keep in mind, Punahou's got timeouts to use, too, if they want to use them to try to get take advantage of field position. Kind of a wide snap. Munden's going to keep the football, running off the left side across the 10. He will get back to the original line of scrimmage. Maybe a yard more. They will give him a yard more up to the 12. So 6 for him. 3rd down and 9.
1: Minute and 43, clock is ticking. Yeah, you're right. I mean, Puno could essentially have stopped the clock and try and get the ball back on a short field, at least get a field goal out of it. That's what I probably would have done. At the second down play, they messed up the first down. No time off the clock. And then you got 2nd down, short yards, call timeout. Save this time.
0: It's down to 1:23 here, 3rd down and 9. Here's the snap. Rolling right is Munden. He's going to look to throw. Dumps it off near side. Ball caught at the 21. That's a 1st down for Kapa'a. It is caught by Bakhtad Barreto, and the Warriors move the chains. That's big on 3rd down.
1: Big. And I'll tell you what, Munden, his thing, I mean, he's not going to be a pocket guy. He's not going to be a stand back there, throw a good pass. We saw him try to deliver some. He's definitely a lot better on the move, on half roll, sprint out pass.
0: 1:03 to go. Kapa, I believe, has 2 timeouts remaining. Ball's at the 25-yard line on the near side hash. Rolling left this time is the quarterback. Dumps off underneath left. That's Thomas. Caught. Goes down near sideline at about the 29-yard line. Clock is moving. It's now at 47 seconds. And Kapa does not seem interested, I think probably because of field position, of using any of their timeouts. It would probably take a big play for them to do it. Down to 35 seconds
1: it
0: now.
1: It didn't seem Puno was very interested either in trying to get the ball back on a short field.
0: That's a good point. 2nd and 6, waist-high snap. Looking up as Munden steps up, now rolls out right. He's pressured in the pocket, and he's going to be wrapped up and taken down back at the original line of scrimmage at the 25-yard line. And now we'll get a timeout. Let's see who took it. It's going to be Kapa'a who took the timeout with 19 seconds remaining in the half.
1: And here, you just want to get out of here on 19 seconds. No, you know, don't put the ball. Everything, ball security. You're telling your guys, you're going to do a great job securing this ball. Run the play. Make good decisions.
0: Tyler Lim with the sack. That's an interesting use of a timeout, just given field position, unless this is used as a teachable moment here. 19 seconds, 3rd down and 10.
1: Because if you wanted to get out, you just let the clock go.
0: Right. But if you're looking to try to get on the board, well, also keep in mind, too, Kapa'a will receive the second half kickoff.
1: Mm-hmm.
0: You wonder if that's kind of in the mind of Coach Ryan McKeague as well. I mean, you got to be happy, I would imagine.
1: Well, only being down the
0: score. Would you be happy with a 14-7 score right now?
1: Well, and not playing. I mean, obviously, they haven't been able to generate much offensively. They had some momentum. They were able to score because they took advantage of 2 turnovers and got the ball on short field. But, I don't think they've really had a lot of great systematic production with the offense, methodically moving the ball on drives.
0: All right, third down and 10 from the 25. They're going to go with Tuulagavalu in the backfield, standing to the right of Munden. Three receivers on the right side. Munden steps up in the pocket, rolling right.
1: Ball's on the
0: and
1: ground.
0: And ball's out. The ball's hit. It's on the ground. And it is Kapaa who's going to fall on it at the 15-yard line. Now let's see if Punahou wants to use a timeout. We've got some injured players. It was Bobby Kaneakua who fell on it at the 15-yard line. Tyler Lim was the one with the pressure who knocked the ball out. Injured Punahou player at the 20 is Pakieli Kalfasi. But yeah. Now you've got 5 seconds.
1: And you got to punt
0: and
1: it away.
0: And it's fourth down, yes.
1: So, and I just was thinking to myself, guys, out of that timeout, the worst thing can happen is that this ball ends up on the carpet here. And sure enough.
0: Yeah.
1: It's the Murphy's Law, you know. You're you're flirting with danger. And then, you know, instead of it being just clean operation and normal football, something catastrophic might happen. You're just on the envelope.
0: In the effort of trying to get out of the pocket and find space, he just didn't see Tyler Lim at all.
1: Coming from behind. Nice strip sack.
0: So, what would you do here? 5 seconds. You punt it away, you run the risk of a return that goes back the other way. Do you think, okay, you get it, punt it out of bounds?
1: Yes, absolutely.
0: Okay.
1: You have different types of punts. I like to install regular, like maybe 4 or 5 different type of punts, right? Stingers, different things. Mm-hmm. One of them is a rugby-style delay punt, meaning we're going to get him to move outside the hash with the ball, delay it, let some time.
0: Well, the clock is running, so it won't even matter. Oh. It's going to go to the end of the half. So that's I forgot about that. There was no timeout taken. There was an injury stoppage, and because they came back from the injury stoppage, the clock started running again.
1: I thought there was a timeout.
0: But that entire conversation all goes for naught.
1: Yeah.
0: But an interesting first half. Turnovers make this game look very, very interesting as we go to the halftime break. It is Punahou 14 and Kapaa 7 here at the half. Our halftime report when we return. 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
0: Punahou 14, Kapaa 7. We are at the half. Coach Arnold Martinez, Josh Pacheco here on the new 1420 Hawaii's News and Sports. We'll go through the numbers in a moment, but What a tale of two quarters. I mean, the first quarter, Punahou offensively really liked what they did, especially on the ground. You mixed in the pass a little bit. Second quarter, though, this was a story of turnovers. How would you describe the way these two quarters just kind of turned?
1: Yeah, absolutely. I think Punahou kind of just was, it was a grind out first quarter. You know, just trying to grind out those inside runs, you know, hitting a couple, you know, intermediate passes here and there. And then the vertical route, right? I mean, you know, I wrote down here the pass game, accurate deep ball, the 12 to 15 yard post window is open for Punahou. It's open for the taking there. They can attack that. They can take advantage of a mismatch at the wide receiver with their taller receiver on the corner, which they did on the nine route. But turnovers, you know, again, you can grind out the game, you can get a 14-point lead, but the right, what's the equalizer? A turnover. And then I'm absolutely capitalizing off that turnover. And give them credit. Kapaa got the ball all the way to the one-inch line, and Punahou made a great defensive stand. They did not allow them to punch it into the end zone. And then unfortunately, what, five, six plays later, it's a fumble, which gives the ball back again, Kapaa, on the 10, and then they take advantage of it. And I like what they did. They didn't do the same thing where they were pounding out that inside run. They showed some inside run, got into some fly motion, got into a counter on the outside perimeter, and they got a touchdown out of it. And it changed the momentum.
0: Punahou scored on its first two drives, and as much as we've talked about them running the football, it was throwing it toward the goal line and getting into the end zone. Ty Utoa-Fili found Isaiah Roche, caught at the 5-yard line, kind of high pointed, got into the end zone, 22-yard touchdown. And then that second drive, beautiful throw to Drew Kinney on fourth down, got it into that right side corner. They were up 14-0 at that point, and you're kind of thinking, all right, the way they're mixing things up, you had mentioned it, the play calling was superb.
1: Yeah, absolutely. I thought there was a rhyme and reason to the play calling and the sequencing. They had some diversity in there. I'd like to see some more screens. I talked about that in my adjustments notes here. They probably can do some more screens. We'll talk about that here in a minute. But, yeah, I thought they had enough in there to continue just to work their offense. And then defensively, they're doing a great job there. You know, there's no, I don't even have much on defensive. Solid, gap sound, they stuff the run. No adjustments needed for the defense because Kapaa can't really attack them right now. They don't have to play that honest, so Kapaa's going to have to catch them with something. Offensively, they can just continue to do what they were doing, but you can't put the ball on the carpet. I mean, that's basically what it comes down to. Two turnovers, let them come back in the game, and now it's a one-score game.
0: The second quarter was a different story. Kapaa took advantage, kind of took advantage of two Punahou fumbles deep in Punahou territory. Kapaa tried to run it in. They had several goal lines. They had three, I think, goal and one opportunities.
1: Yeah, it should be 14-14.
0: You're right. I mean, they couldn't get in on fourth and goal on the
1: defense.
0: First time. Second time, Tu'u Longavalu runs in on a sweep right to left for 4 yards. Kapaa's only got 51 yards of offense. So they've taken advantage of field position, but there's still kind of work to be done there. So the 14-7 score, they've been gifted a little bit of that.
1: Absolutely. I mean, we have not seen them, and we just said it. Can they do a 90-yard drive? Can they sequence an actual complementary drive on offense, which attacks all areas of the field, keeps the defense guessing, puts the defense in assignment conflicts and into a numbers game? We haven't seen them be able to do it. They're just going to continue. Right now, we just see them try to pound the inside with inside zone runs, which gets stuffed because Punahou's defense is just sound. Their front seven is sound. So can they come out with a little bit more diversity in their response in the second half? Because if they try to continue to do the same thing, I don't think they can generate enough offense like you just mentioned.
0: All right, some of the other numbers, we'll go through those in a moment. Your halftime score, Punahou 14, Kapaa 7. This is the ILH on the new 1420, Hawaii's News and Sports.
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0: All right, 14-7. What a whole lot here at halftime. Coach, let's go through some numbers real quickly. One thing we've seen with the Buff and Blue, they have run the football a lot. Aaron Johnson's taken the bulk of it, 16 carries, 59 yards. Are you a little surprised, though? Ty Utoafili, 7 of 9, 104 yards, 2 touchdowns. Are you a little surprised they maybe haven't thrown it a little bit more?
1: Yeah, throw it a little bit more and go play action. So as far as adjustments, I wrote my number 2 adjustment 4.0 is play action pass off that. If you're going to run that many times, you're trying to hypnotize the defense. Remember, I think I mentioned to you this many times on our shows. In football, you're playing chess. You're trying to give something to get something back.
0: Right.
1: Well, if you're giving that much run, and let's say, okay, you're getting 3 here, you're getting 4 here. Maybe you move the chains once in a while out of that run game. But what you are doing is you are hypnotizing that defense and programming them to think run. And Kapaa is really taking the bait. They are really committed to stopping the run. They do a pretty good job of it inside. So what do? Catch them with a play-action pass, right? Use that against them. So I'd like to see them do that. I am surprised they haven't passed it a little bit more. And then my third and fourth adjustment for Puno, my third was more 9-ball shots. Get vertical. Why not?
0: Mm-hmm.
1: I think you have a mismatch out there, and you have good pass protection. So it's not like he's under a lot of pressure, right?
0: Right.
1: And then the last one was those post-window shots. He was successful in those. I think we saw maybe 2 or 3 completions between that maybe 10 to 15-yard area, that window right behind the linebacker, in front of the safety. And again, that's because if you run that play action, that window's going to be there all the time.
0: Yeah.
1: So you can really dart them up there. You know, you could take advantage of that window.
0: Kapaa, real quickly for them, see, they have 3 sacks on Punahou's quarterback, Utoafili. All 3 of them from Siotame Malafu, who's got a team best 5 tackles. That has been, I don't know that I'd say a surprise, because the trenches are usually always a tough battle, Division 1 versus an open division team, but that has been maybe the most impressive thing we've seen in this game.
1: Yeah, and you know what, and it hasn't been done traditionally. They've dialed up some great blitz packaging. I mean, the pressure package, I mentioned it on that one third down and long. What are you afraid of in that situation? Screen and draw, but even then, don't let it get behind you. You're going to tackle it before it gets the first down.
0: Right.
1: Why not dial it up a nice little, blitz package there, and boom, it hit big. And so, if it's just base defense, they're not getting, extreme pressure on them. But when they dial it up, they can get there. And they did it a couple times. And in that case, really, the response to that is that Punahou should be able, if you're going to dial up that way, there's somebody open, all right? There's going to be an open window there, and the quarterback has to account for that blitz. And so have composure, get the ball out, and hit that window. But, yeah, I think Kapaa, for their adjustments, offensively, sprint out pass, they were completing again, their stuff was flood routes, getting to the sideline with a sprint out, half roll quarterback to that side. So really cutting his reads down to half the field,
0: right,
1: where he's not down the middle. He knows it's going to be play side. You're going to run some level routes, probably a low, intermediate, and a high. And then he hits that intermediate out route pretty decently. And they were able to move the chain. So I think you should see more of that. And then some screen game. Same thing for them. If they can catch Punahou, their defense, in a hard pass rush upfield, they might be able to catch with some inside screens.
0: All right, while we have a moment, let's pause 10 seconds for station ID. 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
0: All right, when we come back, the second half here, the first inaugural Hiram Classic. It's Punahou 14 and Kapaa 7. 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
0: All right, closing in on the start of half number two. It is 14-7. Punahou ahead of Kapaa here at Alexander Field. Before we start the second half, there are a lot of big games in the nighttime slate of this schedule. You got St. Louis and Mili Lani, which will be at Mili Lani tonight at 7. Right, how's about Kahuku Kamehameha?
1: Oh, boy.
0: Kamehameha tonight.
1: Get your popcorn ready. That's what I'm telling everybody. Turn that on. If it's headlight, get your popcorn ready. That game is going to be fantastic. I will say this, that Kahuku, again, stout as always. Coach David stands down there establishing his culture. But Kamehameha, man, that defense can play with anybody.
0: Yeah.
1: The offense is young. If they can get it together and the quarterback can get, you know, settled. I mean, they're young. They're young at the quarterback. They're young at the receiver position. But they have athletes. So if they can protect and get it going offensively and generate some production, boy, that's going to be a great game.
0: All right. Tyler Endo to get off to start the second half, going from right to left. Kaiehu Ahuna, and that looks like Kekona Bakhtad Barreto also back there. As the kickoff here from Endo, end over end, this will be grabbed at the by Munden across the 20, 25, tripped up right there. I should say that was Ahuna, I beg your pardon. Decent return to 23 yards. 25-yard line is where Kapaa will start.
1: And he had a small seam there, man. That could have been a huge gainer for them. He had a nice return. Numbers on their sideline. He had nice blockers leading him there. But what a great play. It looked like just an arm tackle at the lower body there just to get him down.
0: Where Kapaa has struggled is when they have had a long field to try to drive on. They have 51 yards of total offense, 37 through the air, 14 on the ground. They'll start with two running backs, one to each side of Caton Mundon. You've got Sonny Thomas on his left, Tu'u Longavalu on his right, and it's going to be Tu'u Longavalu who gets the first carry, middle of the field up to about 27-yard line, a two-yard run.
1: Yeah, and again, when they're not pulling, what I'd like to see Kapaa's offensive line do is really get more leverage out of that offensive line. Get more, you know, pad level has to be lower. I'd like to see more leg drive. They just don't get a lot of movement when it's just man-on-man, big-on-big blocking.
0: Three receivers to the left side, one right. The lone receiver, Bogdan Barreto, on the right side. They're going to throw over the middle of the field. That's caught at 35. First down across the 40. Slipping a tackle, 45. Across midfield is Titan Leong. Down to the Punahou 49-yard line. That's going to be a gain of 24 and a Kapaa first down.
1: And their biggest play probably on that run or pass, 20-yard gain there. Again, nice setup. I got to give him credit. 77 on the offensive line for Kapaa. Great pass protection there.
0: That's Kaneakua.
1: I mean, yeah, great pass protection for the offensive line. Give your quarterback just enough time and good timing. Nice inside release by the receiver to get that slant.
0: And a rare second down pass play. So it looks like maybe they're mixing it up a little bit. They'll run the jet sweep left side with Mundon. That's Kaysen Mundon, who gets down to about the 47-yard line before he's met by a couple of defensive backs.
1: And good adjustments right here coming out. Nice game plan for the Kapaa coach. They got together at halftime. They said, okay, what things are working? I mentioned it, the outside runs. Okay, that's what they scored on there. Change it up. You can't just continue to do the same thing there. A nice play sequencing here right now. Maybe a play action here might be nice. A screen, something on second and eight.
0: Watch Titan Leong, the lone receiver on the left side, three wide right. Puto's giving about 7 yards off the line of scrimmage to those receivers. Mundon, the snap, looks right, throws a quick out to the right side, through the hands and picked off! Intercepted by Vitali Elisara Savea. And in and out of the hands of Bogdan Barreto, and Elisara Savea was right there to pick it up.
1: Great job by the defense with the awareness out of it. I mean, just to see that, tips and overthrows.
0: Gotta get those.
1: Gotta get those. I tell you, I mean, you gotta be aware, but it was a blown route combination. You had two guys in the same area at the same depth. So now you bring an extra defender in there. You really want to clear that route combination so that if the ball's tipped, you know, your other guy can't get that ball. I mean, you can see them both, the receivers, look at each other at the end. I don't even think they realized who was the intended receiver on that play.
0: Punahou out first and 10. Ball inside the near hash at the 40-yard line. 10:05 to go third quarter. Buff and Blue 14. Kapaa 7. First play to start the second half for Punahou. A run up the middle for Aaron Johnson, trying to bounce out to the right side. Johnson will get 9, maybe to the 50-yard line. They're going to give him 10 in the first down.
1: That's probably about the second or third run where he's just one arm tackle away from busting an explosive. But, man, what a backbreaker. Kapaa had that great adjustment coming out of half. Had some decent plays there to move the ball midfield, and bang.
0: They that kind of pistol set again. Johnson, another carry off right. Gets into the second level inside the 45 and down right near the hashes as he got to the 44. Now it seems like things are opening up for Aaron Johnson a little bit as he picks up 6 on the run.
1: Yeah, no, that was a great job by the Punahou offensive line, Sole and Taulanga there. I mean, as far as pulling to the right and opening up that hole, that was a nicely designed play, a nice little counter. Get a big chunk of yards there on the run.
0: Second and 4, kind of a wide snap. It's Johnson again. He'll get the first down off the right side. He's upended inside the 40 and down to about the 38-yard line. So these are positive runs here right out of the gate for Punahou, quickly getting into Kapaa territory into the 37.
1: Yeah, that's a repeater. So sometimes offensive coordinators, they see a play that works, they come right back to it. And again, Sole again, number 54, left guard there for the Punahou Buff and Blue. Great pull, great kickout block, opening up that hole.
0: First down, they'll run it off the right side. It's not Johnson this time, cutting back in right near the numbers to the 31. That's the first carry for Jesse Shea, the sophomore running back at 5'11", 205. Actually, I take that back. That's Asa Alshamari. Yes, Alshamari, yep. The junior running back, getting his first carry of the day, and he'll stay right in there. They've given Johnson so much, you got to spread the wealth a little bit.
1: Yeah, it looked like Johnson down there getting a little bit of water.
0: Alshamari moving to the right of his quarterback, Utoa Fili. He'll get another carry. Try to bounce out left. He is met behind the line of scrimmage, back at about the 31-yard line. that looked like the linebacker Sammy Calvaca, who met him for a loss of a couple of yards. And back comes Aaron Johnson.
1: Yeah, he just, you know, again, as far as dimensions, he doesn't have a lot of weight. He's the more of the shifty kind of speeder, you know, shifty guy in the backfield. But when it comes down to, like, size and weight and digging out yards, Johnson is the workhorse.
0: Kind of no man's land here. 3rd and 5 at the 32 of Kapaa with 7:50 to go in the third quarter. Play action fake. Utoa Fili rolling right. He's pressured on his backside. He's going to roll toward the sideline. Gets out of bounds. Did he get out near the marker? The official walking it down says no. He's out at the 31. He got a yard, but he is still about three. Well, they're going to give him the 30, but it's going to be fourth down. They need to get to the 27. Actually, they didn't give him the 30. They gave him the 31. It's fourth down and four.
1: Wow. That looked like a – yeah, I thought he definitely got a lot more yards there. But I tell you what, number two on my adjustment, halftime adjustment, was play action pass. Fake it to Johnson. Come peel out the other side. And that was a good play for him.
0: Fourth down, Johnson standing behind his quarterback. Two receivers to the left, one right with an H-back on the right side. Utoa Fili clapping his hands, play clock to three. Has the snap, steps up, throws right. Ball is dropped, incomplete, and it's a turnover on downs. Off the hands and off the chest of Drew Kinney, who would have had it at the 24-yard line instead. Kapaa will take it.
1: Yeah, we've seen Drew Kinney make a lot better plays on the ball that time. I mean, that's a first down by all accounts, but we always say this, take a picture of the ball, put a camera on the ball. How do you take a picture? You hold your phone up. You got a phone now, not camera. You hold it up, and you put the camera on there, and you snap a picture of the ball. You got his fingers. He caught the ball. He was trying to catch it, a ball above his waist with his hands down, and that's just going to bounce right off your chest probably 8 out of 10 times.
0: 14-7 Punahou, 6:53 to go here in the third quarter. First and 10 for Kapaa at the 31-yard line. Buff and Blue shifting defensively on the line. They'll run it on first down with Sonny Thomas, and there's not a lot of room for Thomas as he tries to bounce toward the sideline. He'll get a yard, maybe. I don't think they're going to give him a yard. They'll say he's down right at the line of scrimmage at the 31.
1: Yeah, and so defense, Punahou's defensive front and line, they're using that stem technique. They show one front. Again, you give something to get something. You show one front. Last second during the cadence, you're allowed to stem that line, move them over to a different type of front alignment, and then play the game. Well, what does that do for the offensive line? Now their line check has to change at the last second, and many times they just miss their block.
0: Three receivers bunch toward the line on second down. They'll run it right with Thomas inside across the 35 to about the 36-yard line, running inside the tackles as it looked like they were going to try to bounce him outside. Those three receivers on the right side set up the blocking. It's a gain of 5. It'll be third down, 5 to go.
1: Yeah, and again, when they're moving and the offensive line is moving, because that was zone type run blocking where the offensive line is all running down the line of scrimmage together, they do a better job. That encounter, if it's just big on big blocking, not so much.
0: 5:58 to go in the third quarter, 3rd and 5. Looking to throw. They'll dump it off left side. Tua Longavalu catches it. Tries to bounce toward the edge. 40, rumbling. He's going to get close to the first down marker. I don't know that he got it. Looked like he was down outside the numbers, outside that 4.
1: They're going to put it on the 1-inch line.
0: Yeah, right. Let's see.
1: An inch.
0: Nose of the football, short of the 41. It's going to be 4th down.
1: On the ball, no huddle.
0: And inches. They're going to go for it here on 4th down. Here's the snap. Munden's going to run off the right side. He does have the first down up to about the 42. So Kapaa goes for it in its own territory. They rush up to the line, they get the play, and they get the first.
1: What do you got to lose? I actually thought they were going to rush up to the play and then give a hard count freeze call. Said, hut, hut, hut, you know, and just, I guarantee you, they would have jumped. I bet you. I bet you some pizza there, Josh, because we're responsible bettors.
0: Yes, yes. Yes, we are. First and 10 at the 42, 5:22 to go in the third. 14-7, Buff and Blue leading Kapaa here in the Hiram Classic. Ball middle of the field. Again, three receivers bunched off the edge of the line right side. They'll run it off the right edge with Thomas. Cuts back inside. He's got nowhere to go. Tyler Lim has been outstanding today as he stops him back at the 40-yard line. He got some help as well from
1: I think that might have been him. Yeah,
0: but,
1: number 40, yeah.
0: Lim was right in there.
1: Yeah, both of them. Great job. I mean, just really penetration. Nice strike form off the line of scrimmage. Beating your guy. And then working down the line of scrimmage to, you know, just penetrate against that run game. You can blow that thing up.
0: Now they spread out the three receivers to the left side. Lone one right is Bakhtad Barreto, the junior. Second and 12. Waist high snap. Pressure coming. Stepping up is Munden. Gets out of the pocket. Running right across the 45. Munden spins off a defender and will get out of bounds at about the 47-yard line. I mean, he put the spin wheel on Elisara Savea, who had the interception on the last drive. He'll end up getting 7 yards. He'll be third and five.
1: That's a good run. I mean, now you're third and short, more manageable. And I tell you, Munden, great job, because they dialed up number 10, I believe, for maybe it's 11. I couldn't see the number all the way. But Puno's outside backer shot out of a cannon.
0: Yeah.
1: And so he felt that pressure right away. Nice job climbing in the pocket. And then when that gap opened up, put a couple moves in there. Nice run.
0: Third and five with 4:19 to go. Reverse. They go to the reverse right side. That's a big game right for Munden. Kaysen Munden, the 20, the 10. Munden is gone. Touchdown, Kapa on the reverse. Munden takes it in. 53 yards. It's 14-13 with the extra point pending with 4:08 in the third.
1: Great play call by Kapa. Catch the defense, right? I mean, you kind of, what we say, give them something to get something. They were running that counter. It looked like it was going to be a counter to the left. They've been pulling their guys all night. They pulled guys to the left and came underneath, underneath reverse, coming back to the right, pulling guys to the left. And again, really what happens on that is you count on your defensive player on the backside of the counter to stay home.
0: Extra point here for Bear Miller is away. It is good. We are tied. I'll have you finish that thought on the other side, Coach. That touchdown is brought to you by Hawaiian Financial Federal Credit Union for life. Punahou 14, Kapa'a 14, 4:08 to go in the third. This is the ILH on the new 1420 Hawaii's News and Sports.
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4: How do you get 100% of your work done when you're 40% short-staffed? Across Hawaii, city and state departments grapple with thousands of vacant positions. And with fewer workers, that means longer lines at the DMV, delayed building permits, and slowdowns in essential services. The government could resolve this by offering more competitive wages and benefits. For you, we hope they do. A message brought to you by HGEA, because Hawaii works best when we do.
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0: Bear Miller's kickoff returned by Royce and Dumlau across the 30 to the 33-yard line. That's where the Buff and Blue will have it. 3:58 to go in the third quarter. Punahou Kapa'a tied at 14. Coach, finish your thought on what we're seeing on that last play that led to the Kapa'a score.
1: Yeah, so Kapa'a had set that up by running that counterplay, pulling an alignment, right, either left or right. And they end up pulling the alignment to their left and came back with an underneath reverse to their right. Well, the defensive outside linebacker or defensive end for Punahou did not stay home. If you just pursue that a little bit, you're going to get caught.
0: Two receivers on each side, first and 10 from the 38 officially. They'll run it. Bouncing off right is Aaron Johnson. A decent run for Johnson up to about the 39. They might actually give him the 40. That's going to be about 7.5. They'll give him 7. They've got to get to the 43. So it's second down and 3.
1: He just hobbled off. Oh, it looks like a cramp. So Johnson is out.
0: Yeah, Johnson's coming out, and we'll see Alshamari come back in.
1: Leg stretch for cramps there. So new running back.
0: Alshamari standing behind Ty Utoafili, the quarterback. They'll send Tanner Peterson in motion on the left side. Counterplay here, run on the left. And Alshamari slipping off of tackles, fighting his way through, will get the first down up to the 45-yard line. He made a couple of guys miss there in the backfield. They had him dead to rights. Instead, he got himself 6 free yards out of those slip tackles.
1: Yeah, I tell you what, not a lot of power behind his running style, but very slithering. I think that's from Harry Potter. So.
0: I wouldn't know. First and 10 from the 41-yard line. They'll give it to Alshamari again. Straight through the middle. Gets across midfield down to the 48-yard line before he's hogtied from his ankles. by Julius Castro, the linebacker, six for Alshamary, who's done a nice job here in this drive.
1: Nice explosive through the hole there, but give the offensive line. Center and the guard on that play got a lot of movement.
0: Second down, Alshamary yet again. That breaks through, another first down. Right off left guard inside the 45, down to about the 42. Alshamary, the
1: four straight runs there, Josh. Play action off of this now coming. I'm dialing it up.
0: 5'9", 198 junior. Two receivers on each end. First down. Alshamary, it's a fake. Utoa Feely keeps it and runs his way four down to the 37, and we got a late flag. And you wonder if this might have to do with the hit that was laid on him as he was coming down.
1: Yeah, nice job pulling the ball, okay, by the quarterback there. You see that hard rush upfield by the outside backer or DN, whichever one he was, and you kind of bait him. So you pull at the last second, he takes Alshamary, and you get upfield.
0: And it's a personal foul on Kapa'a. I would imagine it's on that hit. So that's the second personal foul penalty against Kapa'a, but Punahou now putting itself in a nice position here.
1: So that's, I think, five straight runs there, Josh. Yeah. What can catch him sleeping now?
0: Well, what made that play even more interesting is both Utoa Feely and Alshamary ran right into one another.
1: I think it was on the mesh because Utoa Feely was trying to make the read off of the defensive end.
0: Alshamary's to the left of the quarterback, Utoa Feely. Three receivers to the left side. Drew Kinney's by himself on the right. They send Peterson in motion on the left. Pressure comes. They throw underneath to the left. Ball caught at the 15-yard line. Cutting inside is Isaiah Roche, who will get down to the 12. That is right at the marker. They give him the first down, and the Buff and Blue driving here in a 14-14 game.
1: Just a little quick pass off, just a little hitch to the outside out of trips. Nice completion.
0: Quick snap. Three receivers on the right side. Alshamary is hit after getting just a yard down to the 11-yard line. That's the Otame Malafu, who's had a fantastic game on the front line. The defensive end stops him for just a yard.
1: Absolutely. Malafu and King Pitts just holding it down. But Malafu, I think we might have called his number a little bit more.
0: A lot. Second down and 9. As Punahou takes their time a little bit here. 1:20 to go in the third.
1: Okay, Aaron had a little bit of mustard.
0: Yep.
1: A little bit of mustard packs.
0: Aaron
1: pickle.
0: Johnson back in at running back. Standing to the left of Utoa Feely, who will look to throw. Hit as he throws. Looks in the end zone. Was looking for Peterson, and it's broken up.
1: And he takes a shot, I believe, there.
0: He did.
1: He's slow to get up.
0: It looked like Gideon Kuhaulua got his right hand in to break up the pass, but Utoa Feely indeed got hit as he let the ball loose.
1: He did. And Gideon, that was a great play. It was just the top of the route, skinny slam right at the top, trying to buy grass on the inside, get that leverage, but great defensive breakup by the corner.
0: Third down and 9. Clock stopped, 1:06 to go in the third. Kapa'a, Punahou tied at 14. Two men in the backfield this time, flanking Utoa Feely. Here's the snap, high snap. They'll give it to Johnson. Johnson pushing inside the 10. He'll get down near the 7-yard line. So it's fourth down decision here for Punahou. They've got a very good kicker in Tyler Endo, who hit a couple of field goals 2 weeks ago against Roosevelt. And I think that's what they're going to try to go for here.
1: On that last play, I probably would have called a halfback screen.
0: So Cooper Beard is the long snapper. Drew Kinney is the holder. Tyler Endo, this is a 25-yard field goal. Kick is away, and it is wide right. Pushed it just outside. Right side, and it's no good. This game is still tied at 14.
1: That's tough. Grind out all those yards, a lot of production in the run game there. You get into field goal range and just a bit outside.
0: I don't know how you felt, but it felt like they kind of rushed that field goal attempt. Did you feel that way?
1: Yeah, I don't know. You mean as far as getting out
0: of
1: the field?
0: As far as getting it settled and then kicking it. It felt like it was a little rushed. I think they still had 15 on the play clock. And they were in such a rush to snap it. Ball was on, and what's difficult about it, too, that ball was on the left hash. It went completely the opposite way. Still tied 28 seconds to go in the third quarter. Kapa'a with it at its own 20. They're racing an offensive lineman onto the field. That's Taven Bossier. Three receivers bunched to the left side, one right. They'll run it right up the middle with Sonny Thomas.
17: Thomas.
0: Right up to the 23-yard line, and that is potentially the last play of the third quarter. We'll see. Clock's at 13 seconds, and looking at the body language of Caton Mundon, I don't know that there is really any effort to get a play out as they're back in the huddle with 4 seconds. And they will let this go to the fourth quarter. This has been a fascinating ball game here at Punahou. Buff and Blue, 14. Kapa'a Warriors, 14. The fourth quarter when we return. This is the ILH on the new 1420 Hawaii's News and Sports.
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0: We start the fourth quarter. Punahou and Kapa'a tied at 14. This has been a game of opportunities and missed opportunities as Kapa'a has a second down and 7 at its own 23-yard line, going from right to left on your device. They've scored 2 touchdowns, 1 taking advantage of a turnover, 1 on kind of a trick reverse. They'll run the ball off the right side. Thomas cuts back in, and a flag is going to come down as he was right outside the hashes up to about the 24, maybe the 25. Would have given him 2, but let's see what the penalty is here at the, well, came down before the end of the play.
1: And I'll tell you, that was a pretty exciting third quarter. I think it's going to come down to the energy level, too. Like, which team can maintain that? Kapa'a was energized in that last quarter and put together a great drive. Can they maintain it? I think there's a little face mask there.
0: It's a personal foul face mask, so Kapa'a does get the chains moved here. I mean, you think of opportunities and missed opportunities. Punahou got an interception, the first Kapa'a turnover of the day. Could not turn that into points. And then Punahou puts together a really nice drive during this last series, but the missed 25-yard field goal ultimately hurts him. Yeah. Mm-hmm. Ball goes up to the 39. Ball on the right side seams. First and 10, 17 seconds into the fourth quarter. Mundon moves forward, hands off. Thomas breaks 1 tackle, breaks 2 across the 45, pushes up to the 47. That's going to be a pickup of 8. One of the more productive inside runs afternoon.
1: It was power trap, left guard pulling to the right, running back follow him, load up on that backer.
0: Low snap. It ends up kind of going right to Johnson, who gets hit hard as he crosses midfield, gets the first down, down to the 46-yard line.
1: And again, that time pulling the right guard for Kapa'a. Again, that misdirection. When they have the pullers, that's their most productive run game.
0: And now they're moving very quickly. Thomas off the right side, cuts back in. Gets inside the 40. We'll get down to the 39. That's a pickup of 6. And all of a sudden, this is F1 tempo here now from Kapa'a.
1: Yeah, definitely NASCAR, F1, whatever you want to call it, Formula 1. I like
0: that. And
1: that
0: gets
1: reference.
0: Stopped because there's an injured player on the field.
1: It looks like
0: Punahou's got a player down. That will stop things momentarily with 10:59 to go here in quarter number 4. One of the different wrinkles we've seen here from Kapa'a, I beg your pardon, they've been using an H-back a little bit more in these plays in this drive.
1: Absolutely, H-back. And then getting that load back on the second level guy, pulling the guard and loading up on the inside back. They're trying to make adjustments. I really like how they actually respond to what's happening in the game and then adjust to it. So they did it coming out of half. They've kind of done it in series, in between series during the quarter. They're trying to adjust. They're trying to make something happen here.
0: Injured player Enosa Lyman, the senior linebacker, who had a TFL against Roosevelt 2 weeks ago. But this has been just a quick little jab, little hook, little jab. If you want to throw some boxing reps, second down and seven, or second down and three from the 39-yard line. H-backs on the right side of the formation, two receivers to the right, lone one left is Titan Leong. They'll run it off the left side for Kaysen Munden. Munden's got another first down, sweeping off the right side of the line. They run that jet sweep down to the 32, and Kapaa again racing to the line to get a play going.
1: Jet sweep with a puller right side to the left again. When they get that movement, that's where they're done.
0: There's not a lot there. Actually, this is not Thomas. That is Tuulagavalu, who got a yard, maybe to the 31-yard line. I think they'll give him. Yep, they'll give him the 1 yard.
1: I tell you what, if that's just a pull there, Josh, like a.

0: 7 from the 29. 9:43 to go. We're tied at 14, but Kapaa moving on this drive. They started at the 20. They've just kind of been methodically moving it. And you know, right side hash.
1: It's like Jekyll and Hyde. They could not methodically put together a drive the first half, and now they've seemed to found something.
0: Very tight. Three receivers to the left side. Lone receiver on the right. They will run it. It's actually a reverse sweep right, but this time Kaysen Munden is stopped at the line of scrimmage. It was the same play they got for the touchdown earlier in the third quarter. They get nothing here on fourth down.
1: Yeah, the difference is out of bunch formation. Instead of running it to a running the reverse to a running back coming underneath, it's to the slot receiver in the bunch trips formation on the left who actually gets the ball. But good job. We talked about it. What's the guy on the opposite side? Stay home. Stay home. Stay outside. Set the edge. Keep contained on the outside.
0: Here comes a very interesting decision. Fourth and 7, 8:47 to go, fourth quarter. Kapaa thinking about going to the line. And then with about 8 on the play clock, they call a timeout.
1: How many do they have here?
0: I believe they have 2 remaining. What would you do here if you're Kapaa? It's a 14-14 game. You don't really have a kicker that's going to kick really anything deep. I mean, Bear Miller is probably 35 and in, so this would be either you're going for it on 4th and 8 or you're punting it away and trying to play field position. What would you do, Coach?
1: Here, I mean, with this time in the clock, I'd say, you know, I'm a kind of a gambler. I'm going to go for it, but I'm going to try and get half roll sprint out to the wide side, some type of RPO action, meaning if the quarterback can give it and he sees it, makes the right read, run, if not, pull it, and then he has the run-pass option himself. As he's rolling out half sprint, if he has that flood route, intermediate, low, and high, coming to this sideline, to the field side, boundaries to the right now, ball's on the right hash for the offense, then I would run that play and let him make a decision. Okay? If I have it, I can let the ball go, let it fly. If I don't, I got to run it.
0: The ILH on the new 1420 Hawaii's News and Sports is brought to you by PVT Land Company. So, 4th and 8, or 7.5, however you want to describe it, at the 30-yard line. You mentioned it on the right hash. They'll go receiver right. That's Bakhtad Barreto, 3 on the left. Quarterback Kaiten Munden has a running back to his left, and there was movement.
1: Now it's going to be
0: too long. Avalu moved early. He was the slot receiver on the left side.
1: 4th and 12. Or 4th and 14, let's see.
0: You would think that would make this decision earlier, and I think that does because we start to see some new personnel coming onto the field. So I think Kapaa is going to punt it.
1: Penalty. Shoot yourself in the foot. It takes an opportunity away from your team there. Just discipline, right? Just kind of a little anxious, but you got to be focused.
0: And to give Punahou credit, yeah, they've had a couple of turnovers, but they've largely played clean football. Mm. I don't recall maybe more than one penalty on Punahou in this game, and there was a personal foul earlier, but they've played fairly clean. Punter Tuulangavalu standing at the Punahou 47, snap clean, punt is away. This is just a little tapper, right side, bounces inside the 20, gets a favorable bounce inside the 15, and it's going to be downed inside there. It was almost like he was trying to 35 yards from the hole, just trying to use a little chip.
1: The lob wedge.
0: Yeah.
1: But you know what?
0: Wasn't much lob on that, though.
1: It's smart in the sense that, right, if you kick it out of the end zone, it comes back to the 20, right? And then so it's a net yard. It's a net, what was it, 10 yard?
0: So you get kind of a net 5 here. You got it at the 15.
1: You got it at the 15.
0: And it's
1: so
0: clearly
1: 5 yards.
0: Yeah. Clearly a punt not designed to be returned.
1: Yeah.
0: So Punahou comes out, 3 receivers on the right, 1 on the left. Running back is Aaron Johnson to the right of Tai Utoafili. 8:34 to go in the fourth quarter. Utoafili rowing right. He is pressured. He is at the goal line. Throws on the run. He's going to throw it out of bounds.
1: Good decision there.
0: I mean, he was pressured.
1: Under pressure.
0: Guess who? Siotame Malafu was there. He had some help underneath. He had Sammy Kalvaka pressuring him as well. But he was in a dangerous spot shadowing his goal line.
1: Absolutely. And great job by him to turn on the little turbo jets out there and right the last second to get around the corner, get his shoulder squared to release the ball.
0: Second and 10, run with Johnson. Runs right into a wall about a yard or two ahead of the line of scrimmage, trying to get off the left side of the line. We'll mark him at about the 17, 2 yards there. Critical 3rd and 8 coming up with 8:09 to go in a 14-14 game.
1: And I believe he scored 4 touchdowns last week. And I want to say 2 of them came on a screen. One, it popped for 51 yards.

0: there. But we haven't seen him on a running back screen yet.
1: Ran for 180 yards last week. He's closing in on 100 today. Third down and 8. Utoa Feely looking to throw. Steps up. Has time. Throws middle. Caught. First down at the 30. Up to about the 34-yard line. That's caught by Perpignan. His second catch of the day. That moves the sticks. Getting up to the 40. Or getting up to the 35. Buff and Blue now quickly to the line.
0: Number 4 on my halftime adjustment. Hit the post windows. It's there for you.
1: Run here for Johnson. Started left. Now goes right. Crosses the 40-yard line. Gets up to about the 42. Before he is met by linebacker Michael Makanani. Second down and 3.
0: These are just
1: moving quickly here.
0: Give Kapaa credit. No explosive runs. They do not allow big chunk plays.
1: Play action. They set up the screen. It's caught by Johnson, who twists off the tackle across the 45, turning his body up for another couple of yards to the 47. The screen play leads to a first down.
0: I've been calling for that. That's the one. I think what I say, that's actually number 1 on my adjustment. Screen, running back screen. We haven't seen it. I know he's popped a few of those, but that gives them enough yards to move the chains.
1: First down with 6:56 and rolling here in the fourth quarter. Clean snap. They'll run it this time with the backup running back, Alshamari, who comes in to give Johnson a little breather. Alshamari gets 2 up to the 49-yard line.
0: Trying to see a number on the tackle there. Is it our guy? It is 35.
1: Malafu,
0: my goodness. And he was on the other side. He was on the left side. He made that tackle on the right side.
1: Second down and 8. Utoa Feely to throw, has time, now rolling right. He's pressured by Malafu, has some space. Utoa Feely looking to throw, gets it away. It's caught. Did he stay in bounds? He did. That was caught by Isaiah Roche inside the 40 to the 38-yard line. The sticks move again.
0: Yeah, nice job. Utoa Feely, I mean, good job getting outside the pressure, getting around that upfield pressure by the DN there, and
1: Malafu.
0: Then Malafu, and having his eyes upfield.
1: Low snap. Uh-oh. Ball on the ground. Utoa Feely picks it up. Now we'll have to run. Gets down to the ground at about the 38-yard line. He got one. Fortunate to not give the ball away. It'll be second down and 9. Clock at 6:08 to go. Fourth quarter. Kapaa and Punahou tied at 14.
0: Yeah, low snap there. Really threw the timing off of that play.
1: Second down and 9. Utoa Feely pressure. Screen. They set up the screen again. It is caught. Alshamari slips one, slips two tackles. Twists inside the 35. Is down toward the 34. Maybe the 33. We're going to give him the 34. It's going to be third down and 5 with 5:45 to go. Kapaa snuffed it out. Just couldn't make the tackle.
0: Yeah, Slytherin.
1: I still don't know your Harry Potter reference. Third down and 5. They'll run it with Alshamari. Inside the 30. Is hit right there. Keeps himself going. He is going to be pushed back at the 30-yard line. The way the spot looks, he's a yard short.
0: And 33 for Kapai's helmet inadvertently came off. So Frula has to come off the field for at least one play.
1: Fourth down and 1. 5:28 to go, fourth quarter. Clock rolling. Alshamari again to the left of his quarterback in the backfield. Three receivers to the left side. Gets the carry. Slips forward. This is going to be close at the marker. They're going to give him the first down. Got down to the 29-yard line. He was wrapped up from behind by Makalii Chong, but not in time.
0: They are moving the chains, though. I mean, they got tempo going here. On the ball, offense. Call the play on the line of scrimmage. Don't give Kapaa a chance to breathe.
1: Asa Alshamari has looked good here on this drive. In for Aaron Johnson. First down. Utoa Feely pressure. Gets out of the pocket. Is hit. And he gets taken down at the line of scrimmage. You had
0: number 25.
1: Makalii Chong was in there. Brings him down. No gain. Second and 10. 4:48 to go. Fourth quarter. Still tied at 14.
0: Again, this obviously critical there. All the drives are critical, but 4 minutes, this could be the game winner right here if you put together a nice series of plays to punch us in the end zone.
1: Aaron Johnson back in at running back, and Buff and Blue kind of simmering down the tempo here. Play clock to 15. Two receivers on the right side, two of them left. Ball inside the right side hash marks. Snap taken by Utoa Feely. We'll give it to Johnson. Johnson twisting around, turning right inside the numbers. We'll get down to the 26-yard line. 3 there on the gain. It'll be 3rd down and 6 with the clock nearing 4 minutes to go.
0: On that play, guys, I mean, if it's true zone read there, Josh, honestly, the QB should be pulling that ball on that one. I mean, the entire defense is shifting down. They don't leave someone home. They overcommit into the running back. They don't leave an end on that side. He should pull that and go upfield. He'd get at least 10, 12 yards.
1: Third down and 7. Utoa Feely dropping back in the pocket with time. Now the pressure comes. Hassled off the right side. Just throws it up for grabs. It's knocked down and incomplete. They were looking for Johnson inside the 10-yard line. And coming in looking like he was going to block a shot in basketball was Takazi Thomas. Yep. Just slaps it down to the ground, and it's now fourth down.
0: Into a Philly throws a lob pass to the center in the key. But I tell you what, it looked like it was early. It was inadvertent. I think it was just feet got caught up. Guys were trying to make a play on the ball. Everyone was looking up at the ball. And then Johnson's feet got tripped up a little bit.
1: 3:45 to go in the fourth. They're going to go for it on 4th and 7. Ball inside the right seams. Aaron Johnson, the running back, to the right of his quarterback, Ty Utoa Feely. Two receivers left, one right. Utoa Feely pressured from his right side. Hustling, turning around, twisting left of the pocket. Sets at the 45. Hesitates, throws left sideline. It's incomplete. Was looking far sideline. The intended target was Isaiah Roche. And Punahou turns it over on downs. Kapa'a will have it with 3:35 left.
0: Big time stop. Great job. Defense, discipline. I mean, it's hard to hold coverage that long. And honestly, they didn't. Punahou had a receiver wide open in the end zone in the middle of the field. But
1: I believe it was Malafu who pressured Utoa Feely way behind the line.
0: And then Utoa Feely made a great effort to get outside and extend the play with his legs, but he couldn't get his eyes all the way across to the other side of the field to see that open receiver was in the middle of the field in the end zone.
1: 3:35 remaining, 1st and 10 from the 26-yard line. In motion, left to right, Case and Munden. They fake the sweep. They'll run right up the middle. Good run here for Sonny Thomas. He's tripped up after a gain of about 8 up to the 34-yard line. He was almost able to break free. 2nd down and 2, and Kapa'a doesn't seem to be in that big of a rush. They've got 2 timeouts. They have the football, and certainly they don't want to give this football up.
0: And from what we understand, we saw them in field goal range before, and they did not choose to kick.
1: Yeah,
0: right?
1: They don't really have.
0: So they need a touchdown if they don't have a kicker.
1: H-back on the right side. Here's the snap. They run it up the middle. Thomas has a 1st down, pushes up to the 40-yard line before he's brought down from behind by John Luke Twigg, the senior starting nickelback.
0: So they found something inside in between those guard. When they pull that guard right or left, left guard, they seem to find a nice little vertical seam in there. We talk about those vertical pass rushing lanes. Rush lanes for the running back. If the line can just get a little bit of movement, you can get that daylight and he can hit that.
1: From the 40, 1st and 10, 2:30 remaining. Ball middle of the field. Play clock down to 8. In motion, Cason Munden left to right. They fake the sweep. Caton Munden holds on to it. The quarterback pushing, moving his feet forward up to about the 48-yard line. Will get about 8.5. Clock is still churning. 2:14 to go with 2 timeouts to use.
0: It looked like Punahou tried to adjust. They put a 50 front like an eagle or a bear in there. They had a nose, 2 threes, and then 2 stand-up ends on the line of scrimmage, and they still did not stop that run. Their gap integrity is starting to break a little bit here, Josh.
1: 2nd and 2, 1:55 to go at the 48-yard line. H-back on the right side, 2 receivers left. By himself right, Bakhtat Barreto. Running back, Sonny Thomas to the right. Mishandled snap. It's picked up by Thomas. He'll get across midfield down inside the seams right to the 47-yard line. He'll get the 1st down. They're very fortunate for that as the snap was mishandled. And Punahou thinks they got the football on a fumble. I haven't seen anything signaled to say otherwise. Punahou pointing the other way like Thomas fumbled the football. Did he? Both sides pointing the opposite way. What happened here? Kapa'a football.
0: Ball
1: did not
0: down.
1: Give it away. The drama in that moment. 101 seconds left. We're tied at 14. 1st down, Kapa'a inside the right seam of the 47-yard line, and the clock is rolling. Warriors still have 2 timeouts. 2 receivers on the left side. Again, Bakhtat Barreto by himself right. To Ulongavalu, the running back right now, to the left of Caton Munden. They'll give it to him, trying to bounce out right. Cannot evade the tackler, trying to race out. Ball comes free, right at the line of scrimmage. It's Punahou ball! To Ulongavalu lost it. We've got guys on the field right now trying to separate. It looked like I want to see who came up with it on the far sideline. We can't tell. Looked like Tua Tafiti was in there, though. Punahou forces the turnover.
0: Great response. They called it. They said we had a turnover a minute ago. Nope, you didn't have. We got it now. And it looks like, Kabob was trying to run that counter again. They had a lot of success out of it. He basically just followed his two linemen up the whole B gap to the right side. And we couldn't really see it in the scrum, but someone must have ripped that sucker out. You know, we talk about ball security, especially in these tough moments. And for defense, rip and strip. Get the ball on the ground. Get the ball on the ground. You program them to do that.
1: 1:18 to play. Tied at 14. First and 10, Punahou at the 47. Its own 47. Ball spotted far side hashes. Two receivers right with an H-back on first down. Play action. Rowing right into a field. He throws on the run. That ball's incomplete. They were looking underneath for Perpignan, and it looked like the defensive back is kind of grabbing his...
0: Yeah, he's got a calf.
1: His arm, grabbing his calf. He kind of got his hand in there on the pass.
0: Yeah, that was a good pass breakup. He was not open.
1: No.
0: That was not an open receiver. He just tried to force and ram that ball in there.
1: Sammy Calvaca, the linebacker, was in there.
0: Yeah.
1: So the clock stops here with 1:12 to go in the fourth quarter. We're tied at 14. Boy, there have been a lot of twists and turns in this game. The latest one, a Kapaa turnover. It's second of the second half. Punahou could not take advantage of the first. But they have an opportunity with good field position. And even though Tyler Endo missed a 25-yard field goal earlier, Endo's a very capable kicker. They just need to get it in range for him.
0: Yeah.
1: Coming off the field is Taden Akasaki. He was the one that was cramping up. So they work on him. They get him off the field. 1:12 left. 14 apiece. I believe Punahou has all three of its timeouts. Second down and 10. Kapaa fans who have flown over. Chanting defense. Three-man front. The twist play action again. Gets the ball away. The receiver slips and it's incomplete. They were looking inside the 35-yard line for Drew Kinney, but the pressure came from Ryder Frueler, the senior defensive end, who did not bite on the play action at all.
0: Yeah, Ryder Frueler, great job again. Gets upfield, stays home. Didn't quite set the edge, right? I mean, but he did cause him to cause the quarterback to bounce and bubble around him, really just disrupting the whole timing of the play.
1: Third and 10 at the 47. The ball has not moved from that left side hash. Again, H-back on the right. Two wide receivers right. One left is Tanner Peterson, who told Feely to throw. Steps up, throws a slant. Ball's caught inside the 40 to the 38. Crossing the 35 down to the 33 is Drew Kinney. First and 10 as Punahou moves to James on a big third down pass.
0: Wow, gutsy. Throw there, Josh, in a very tight window. That time he had defenders in proximity.
1: 50 seconds, first and 10. They set up the screen, left side, ball is caught, evading one tackler, evading two tacklers, down to the 30-yard line. That is Mason Perpignan, and now I believe Punahou will use its first timeout with the clock at 39 seconds.
0: Getting close to that field goal. I don't know what the magic number is for his foot. But you know, normally in pregame, you kind of judge your kickers and see how they're feeling that day, and you take note, okay, and you ask your special teams coach, okay, give me the magic number, and then he tells them, okay, coach, anything 30 and in, we're good.
1: Yeah,
0: and we'll see what that number is going to be here.
1: The ILH on the new 1420 Hawaii's News and Sports is brought to you by Solar Tech Industries. 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All square at 14. All that effort from Perpignan on the screen pass led to 3 yards. So it's second and 7 from the Kapaa 30. Ball spotted far side of the field. Here's the snap. A little low. Toa Feely's got it. Steps up. Hit as he throws. Ball in the air. Left side. It is caught but out of bounds. was looking for Perpignan inside the 15-yard line, but he couldn't get his feet down. And once again, pressure in Utoa Feely's grill.
0: Yeah, and, you know, delivered a ball just a little bit outside, but I understand the concept there, Josh, is, hey, high pointed. Throw a jump ball in there. Our guy has more, you know, more height than his guy. We can get that, but just let him drift too far outside. I think the ball had to be delivered a little bit earlier.
1: I mean, you got an advantage. Mason Perpignan at 6'4".
0: Yeah.
1: Got some offers from Pacific Lutheran and Whitworth. Third down with 32 seconds to go. It's 3rd and 7. Two receivers spread out on each end. Here's the snap, chest high, Utoa Feely. Pumps, now trying to roll out, he's hit, and he's taken down back at the 31. It's Malafu who got him, and we'll get a timeout here, taken by who? By Punahou with 24 seconds left. Fourth down, he got back to the line of scrimmage. It's going to be 4th and 7.
0: And you're probably outside of range now because you're looking at a 47-yard field goal.
1: Couple things to think about here. You convert. That's big. Probably gets you into field goal range. If you don't convert, depending on where the ball is, you could be leaving less than 20 seconds left and potentially interesting field position for Kapaa.
0: Yeah, but I think with the defense right now, I you take that chance. You try and convert this, right? Are you saying would you punt?
1: I'm just saying the spacing of the ball placement right now, kind of in that no man's land of positioning.
0: Yeah, I think it's no-brainer for me here. We're trying to convert and get this first down. If not, it's turnover on downs, and we stop them holding it for 24 seconds and force this thing.
1: 24 seconds to go. Punahou and Kapaa tied at 14. The inaugural Hiram Classic here at Alexander Field. We've had a good crowd. Kapaa flew in this morning. I think their flight got in at 11. Got in, got all their stuff together. They get here. Their flight out tonight is at 9 o'clock.
0: Is it? Quick, in and out.
1: You wonder why we started a few minutes before 4 o'clock.
0: There you go.
1: Fourth down and 7 from the 30. Tied at 14, 24 seconds left. Receivers on the right side, Drew Kinney and Isaiah Roche. They've got two to the left. The inside receiver is Perpignan. Tanner Peterson on the outside near the sideline. Play clock to 3. Here's the snap. Utoa Feely steps up. Looks deep down the left side of the field. It's incomplete. Overthrew Peterson in the back part of the end zone. Punahou turns it over on downs. 16 seconds left.
0: Yeah, you know, and he actually had him out there. There was a window in there where you can get a completed ball probably around the 8-yard line, but instead he threw a 50-yard pass all the way into the back of the end zone. I don't know if, you know, even an underthrown ball there to give your receiver a chance, whether he, you know, an indirect back shoulder throw.
2: Right.
0: Because everyone's going to play deep. They're the DBs, everyone's saying, hey, nothing behind us, deep is the deepest, right? But there was a window there, and he just not an accurate ball.
1: The question I have is, because this is a preseason game, if you will, are we playing overtime or not? And so far, I don't have an answer to it. 1st and 10 here from the 30. I guess that's sometimes you don't. I'm kind of interested in what the agreement is. Receiver moving back in motion to the near side. Stepping up Munden. His pressure goes down at the 25-yard line. Sacked by Tyler Lim before he could get out of the pocket. Clock is at 5 seconds. It's at 4. And it stops at 4 seconds.
0: So from my understanding, Josh, is because they are two different divisions, overtime is in question right now.
1: Okay.
0: So if it's the same division, then you can probably run it.
1: Right.
0: But these two are not.
1: That's right. Kapaa's Division 1 out of the KIF. Punahou is Division 1 open. Buff and Blue take a timeout with 4 seconds remaining. Game tied at 14. There will be no overtime, we're told.
0: And
1: so this will be, very likely, the last play of the game unless there is a penalty.
0: And if the coaches know this, then we should just be doing the cow lateral play right now.
1: Right. Well, I guess
0: get a completion and start pitching the ball.
1: Well, I guess it's interesting when you know all of that.
0: Yeah.
1: Knowing the field position, you walk away with a tie.
0: Yeah.
1: I mean, what do you do? I mean, that's it's very interesting to see how this is kind of approached. especially by Ryan McKeague, head coach for just his second game.
0: In soccer, tie is not a loss.
1: I think in all sports, a tie is not a loss, if I'm not mistaken.
0: In football, it's a... No, I'm kidding. If you watch Ted Lasso...
1: Oh, yeah.
0: All right.
1: You're talking a different football. So, let's see what they do. Second down from the 25-yard line. And again, we're told there is no overtime, so this is going to be most likely the last play of this game. Credit Kapaa. I mean, they've turned this into a day trip, flying in the morning, get in, play, you're going to get fed, you're going to get a bento, and you're going to take it with you to the airport. Kapaa looks like they're going to be in what looks like a kneeling formation here. I think. Let's see. Munden's under center. He hasn't done that all game, and he will take a knee. There you go. So that puts the clock to zeros, and this game, as we understand it, will end in a 14-14 tie. You can see Ryan McKeague with a handshake to the official on the near side. What an effort. Put it all together.
0: Down 14-0, right?
1: Yeah.
0: Oh, came back to tie.
1: You get a score in that second quarter. Then look at it and you think, well, maybe you could have gotten a score that other drive that they didn't get to take advantage of. A lot may be left on the table.
0: Yes.
1: But ultimately, you get two teams that really, really had to battle inside the trenches. I think that's going to be one of the big things that we talked about coming up, because this game really was determined inside the hash marks with the amount of ground game we saw.
0: Yeah, absolutely. And it was O-line versus their, O-line, D-line, either side, just pound for pound, trying to grind out yards. Not a lot of spread, explosive, type exciting offense, where the ball's moving and being, thrown all over the field. That's the feel of the game. You just described it for sure.
1: Game ends in a 14-14 tie. We'll come back with more from Punahou. 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
8: 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KKEAAM Honolulu.
1: Coach R. Martinez, Josh Pacheco from Alexander Field. Let's talk about how this all went down here. This was a tale of two different quarters in the first half, and then it just kind of felt like a struggle in half number two. Punahou scored on its first two drives all through the air. Isaiah Roche catching a pass from the five and rolling in for a touchdown to make it 7-0. Drew Kinney would catch a pass in the back corner of the end zone for 21 yards. It was 14-0 at the end of one, and at that point in time, it was a good mix of ground and air. The ground game set up the pass in that first quarter. But in that second quarter, you saw some mistakes. You saw the ground game kind of cough the football up, and it gave Kapaa a fighting chance in the second.
0: Absolutely gave them life. I mean, they could have scored on two turnovers, and that would have been 14-0. And then that touchdown in the second half would have been the clincher right over the top. But fortunately, Punahou's defense made a great stand down there from the one-inch line, probably on three consecutive plays. Line there, so great job to them. But great job to both defenses, honestly. It was a defensive game. You said it was kind of a trudging, kind of struggle game there. Second half, I thought the offense actually did open up, but it opened up between the 20s. You know, I mean, kind of like it was like in the middle of the field.
1: Right.
0: Both teams were able to drive, but no one was able to convert into points and finish the drive, right? And so, we saw both actually move and spread the ball. A lot of those adjustments I was calling for kind of happened on both sides of the ball. Screen game came out.
9: Offense
0: got into a little bit of rhythm. It could not finish drives and convert for points in the second half.
1: Yeah, you talked about that first one where they came up inches short of scoring off of a Punahou turnover. They got it back off another fumble recovery. That time they would get it in. Amanaki Tuulangavalu would score on a jet sweep from 4 yards out, made it 14-7. That was the score at half. And then the third quarter, where I think you made a great point. Kapaa started to show a few different things. We started to see an H-back employed. They started to move
0: outside runs, perimeter runs, pullers, reverse game, hits big for an explosive touchdown. How many yards was that?
1: 53 from Casey Munden.
0: On the nice reverse. I mean, so they opened the playbook up a little bit in the second half, for sure.
1: But at the end of the day, you'd have an interception, which Punahou could not take advantage of. You had the fumble there in the last minute and a half, which Punahou could not take advantage of. Kapaa had some decent field position. Punahou had a missed field goal in there in the second half. So while the score reads 14-14, both teams left some points on the table. And the good news about it being a non-conference game or a preseason game, if you want to call it that, is you take all of that, and you've got a lot of film that you can use to see that and walk away getting better from it.
0: That's it. I mean, you know, what do we do now? How do we respond? What type of resilience do we have? What type of grit? Obviously, you didn't play to your potential, probably what they believe, right? You never feel like you hit full potential anyway as a coach, but you have to be able to break those things down position by position, technique by technique, and then show them, what more do we have in the gas tank that we didn't actually utilize that would have gotten us through this? Now, when you look at games, it's always going to be about five swing plays that can determine, you know, how things work out. You know what I mean? And so, obviously, the turnovers, you know, that's big for Punahou there. But even getting the ball back inside of 1 minute and whatever, 30 seconds, you know, on that or whatever that turnover was down here, or that last turnover for them, what did he get, 35 seconds or something? I forgot.
1: Something like that, yeah.
0: Yeah, and then not being able to actually generate a chance to get in the field goal range. Those are things you're going to need when you get into conference.
1: Yeah.
0: You know, you look at it like, okay, this is always planning for ahead. We should be able to execute all different types of football and all different type of plays within our playbook for different scenarios, all right? And then if you can't, you get back to drawing board, you rep it out, you get it cleaned up in practice, because it's going to come back again. it's going to come back again. Those type of scenarios, those situations are going to – football is a situational game. And, you know, like you say, left a lot on the field because they did not take advantage of those situations.
1: Some final stats here from this game. Our final stats brought to you by the Hawaii Building and Construction Trades Council. Building better tomorrow. Punahou, 310 yards of offense, 177 through the air, 33 on the ground, so a little more balanced. Tai Utolafili threw for 177 in those two scores. Aaron Johnson, back-to-back 100-yard rushing games, 24 carries for 105 yards. Isaiah Roche, their leading receiver, four catches, 65 yards and a touchdown. Drew Kinney had two receptions, including a touchdown reception for 41. And then, I mean, defenses were just racking up numbers today. Donovan Kilisi, seven tackles, one assisted. Jonah Na'a had seven tackles. Tyler Lim had a couple of sacks and a forced fumble. This is an offensive and defensive game where everybody kind of complimented each other and in some instances picked the other side up when they couldn't take care of what they needed to do.
0: Yeah, no question. And again, how do we get better from it, right? I think both, and you know what I love, you know, mm-hmm. just both seeing both teams, they have some awards out here. We can mention on the radio, you know, yeah. they're all down there. It looks like they're in prayer together, both teams.
1: And I think one of the members of the DeFreeze Saran Itman family talking with them, you mentioned they're in prayer. They do awards, so they have like an offensive and defensive player, and then they do like a sportsmanship award. And then I heard them announce this a short time ago, because this was a tie, they're going to have identical trophies for both teams. So hats off to Punahou for how they've put together this,
0: this class.
1: First time Hiram Classic. They talked about this is really a goodwill kind of game, and we've seen that both on the field and off the field, so that's kind of cool. But finish your point.
0: Yeah, no, I love it. And you know, you're battling, and this is what this game is about. Mutual respect, like, you know, prize fighters or MMA fighters, right? You punch each other's face in, but you love each other at the end. You know what I mean? And because you respect the grind. You respect the work that goes in. These kids are living this thing and breathing it now year-round. You know, a lot of these guys have dreams of playing college and at the next level. You know, it becomes a lifestyle for them, and they respect it. And I love to see the sportsmanship of it, for sure.
1: Kapaa had 208 yards of offense, 68 through the air, 140 on the ground. So they actually outrushed Punahou. Sonny Thomas, 19 carries, 62 yards. Kaysen Munden had the reverse for 53 yards, 4 carries, 61 yards, and a touchdown. Kaiten Munden, the quarterback, 6 of 9 for 68 yards and an interception. And defensively, I mean, you look at the numbers that are put up here. Siotame Malafu, seven tackles, three assisted, three sacks. Takazi Thomas, we didn't mention his name enough, seven tackles. Ryder Frueler, five tackles. King Pitts had five tackles. Gideon Kuhaulua had three tackles but four assisted. Their front line, especially Kapaa's front line, was phenomenal today.
0: Yeah, you know, and these guys are going to be, you know, something to reckon with, right? When comes tournament time comes, obviously they are in the KIF over there, and I think we talked about, I don't know if it's, they got to play a round robin of teams four times.
1: They're playing, yeah, it's three teams with four matchups against one another.
0: Oh my gosh.
1: Talk about getting old.
0: Yeah, no, that's tough. That's tough sledding for sure. Tough to get motivated for, but then again, a lot of guys will probably get a chance to play. You know what I mean? Play the whole roster at some point, because you just, you know, seeing the same guys. But I can't imagine, you know, the other teams on the island being as strong as this team, especially with the personnel that Kapaa has.
1: Kapaa showing today that another trip to a state tournament, that they are championship contenders in Division One. I think you kind of take that away from what they've put together today.
0: Yes.
1: We'll come back. Final thoughts and our player of the game for each team. We'll do that when we return. 14 apiece here between Kapaa and Punahou. This one ending in a draw here in the ILH on the new 1420 Hawaii's News and Sports.
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1: Punahou and Kapaa tied at 14 to wrap this one up. The first ever Hiram Classic here at Alexander Field. Time for our players of the game. We'll name one on each side. It's brought to you by H-Camp, the Hawaii Concussion Awareness Management Program. Where and who do you want to start with?
14: Yeah, let's start with Kapaa. I mean, because this was such a defensive game, mm-hmm. right? I mean, both defense really holding it down, stopping the other side. And let's look at two players on defense for Kapaa. Let's look at
1: Sioatame Malafu.
14: Sioatame Malafu, yep. I'm sorry. Sioatame Malafu, number 35. I mean, like I said, I think I mentioned during the game, man, we cannot stop calling his number. Whether he made it, he had seven tackles, seven sacks. Whether he made the tackle or not, he impacted almost every play, especially every run play.
1: I'd love to know the number of quarterback hurries he had.
14: That's right. Yeah, there's other stats in there. Things that kind of go uncharted, right, that help the whole defense hum. And then let's go to the Puno side. Well, very similar. Tyler Lim, number five. I mean, just in the backfield, disruptive, changing the run demeanor, changing the pass play. I mean, both these guys really came to play at the defensive front, did a great job, and ended up forcing a tie game.
1: For Kapaa, you've got a week off, and then you go into a KIF play. And for everybody who talks about the open division in the ILH, where you play, you have two opponents and you play them twice, and you find other games in between. Well, Kapaa, in the KIF, you have two other opponents and you play them four times, or you play them three times. I beg your pardon, and then you might get them a fourth in a championship game. You've only got Waimea and Kauai, and so Kapaa actually does not have another non-league contest. This is it for them. They go 0-1-1 after the San Clemente loss, and then they'll get Waimea on September 5th. But for Punahou, you look at it on the other side. You go right off of this, you've got, and I almost ripped up my sheet here, you go from this to Kahuku next Saturday night.
14: Punahou, yeah. So they will be... Yeah. They'll have their popcorn out tonight watching that game for sure. Scouting.
1: Yeah, Kahuku and Kamehameha tonight.
14: You got to scout that game, and you got to you got to get better quick. You got to get on that film, make these adjustments. You know, again, the situational adjustments, being able to execute a play at the time you need it. You know, otherwise it could be tough treading in the open for them as well.
1: Yeah, Kahuku, Kapolei. And then you open up ILH play with Kamehameha on September 11th at Kamehameha. And then before you get to St. Louis twice in 3 weeks, you've got Cardinal Newman, King Pitts' old school, coming down here on October 3rd. But the tough part of the schedule for Punahou, you look at that break between at St. Louis and playing at home against St. Louis, that's 21 days between games. Not optimal.
14: No.
1: But then again, that's...
14: See, now that's you asked that question, how tough it is to have a break in the right in the beginning of the season. I don't think it's that tough.
15: That's tough.
14: What you just described.
1: In October, no less.
14: In October, you're trying to get your momentum. But the good side of that, too, is you're running the gauntlet before that a little bit, right? You're in Kahuku, Kamehameha. You're going to get guys dinged up. That's football, and that's going to be time to heal and get guys healthy as well.
1: By the way, worth noting, I think we just learned this last week, the state tournament schedule got moved up. So the state championship games are now the week before Thanksgiving instead of the week of Thanksgiving, which is a little bit different.
14: Yep.
1: I think there are some that would speculate that might have something to do with maybe Hawaii thinking about if they can host a Mountain West Championship game if they're in that conversation. So they've kind of shifted around the state tournament schedule. So that's why I think November 21st and 22nd for all three divisions. But we got a long way to go before we get there. A
14: lot of football, guys. I mean, greatest time of the year, greatest season of sports, right? The dog days of summer are over.
1: Yes, they are.
14: And so now we can get to some real sports. I'm just joking.
1: Guess what?
14: I love a lot of sports.
1: Football, and more football between now and the Super Bowl in February. We'll take all the football we can get.
14: Absolutely.
1: Our next broadcast coming up in a couple of weeks. Stay tuned for the game announcement for that. We'll be back here in October. We got a couple of home games here that Punahou is hosting that we'll be a part of, so we're appreciative of that. But our final score, one more time, Punahou and Kapa'a. This game ends in a 14-14 draw. For the coach, Arnold Martinez, I'm Josh Pacheco, subbing in for Mark Venere. Thanks so much for having us. You've been listening to the ILH on the new 1420 Hawaii's News and Sports. National Defense is coming up next.
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3: Dollars, that's right, absolutely. She was
4: You're spot on.
3: She was my news person.
4: And thanks. Oh, that's wonderful. And thanks to the other Jackie, your mom. What did she like to shop for, if you don't mind? Was it fashion, anything, jewelry, everything?
3: It was anything shiny. It was always jewelry. and she was very good at, she didn't drop subtle hints. She would just call me and say, this is the thing that I want now. And so we, immediately to QVC. And how did you get started? I know you got a theater background, don't you, Rick?
4: Yeah, theater background. I was in L.A. I left the great state of Minnesota to go to Hollywood. I was one of those guys, you know, who was in like the horror movies and like Evil Dead 2 and did guest spots on St. Elsewhere and shows like that. And I was between jobs in 1994. And that's how I kind of got my start. But let me tell you this, that when it comes to this 4-part documentary series, Randy, we would not be here if it wasn't for Jackie. We would not be here if it wasn't for these customers. And in the early days, we talk about this in part one of the documentary series. Kathy Levin, the original host, talks about it. There were a lot of shopping networks that were kind of like bells and whistles, and kind of one and done. You shop there one time, you never came back. And the reason we have been around for so long and so connected with our customers are people like Jackie, who decided to come back. They had connections with the host. Like Jackie probably, if she was around in 94, starting when I started, she probably knew my kids' names.
3: Oh, yeah. That's the other thing I wanted to talk to you about, Rick. We're talking to Rick Dohmeyer here of the National Defense, the 40th anniversary of QVC and the documentary that is out now. There, you're exactly right. That connection, and you are much more than a salesperson. You're much more than a host. You're somebody that people connected with and continue to connect to every single day. And I'm sure. I mean, do you look at yourself as more of a salesperson or more of an entertainer or kind of a combination?
4: Oh, love that question. You're good. You should have your own radio show. You should. Have you ever considered it? You're good. Wait a minute. How about if I do your job for a day and you come and you be a QVC host and you can define that?
3: Exactly.
4: Good stuff.
3: But it is kind of both, right?
4: It's a lot of things in one. You're absolutely right. If you go too hard on the sales part, you're not connecting. And yet, you can't just sit there and say hello. You know what I mean? You got to know the product. I used to have to know everything there was to know about a VCR, you know?
3: Right.
4: When it was blinking 12, that was my job to tell her how to program that thing. And computers and jewelry. And I knew nothing when I started. And you know, one of the things that's really amazing about the job, and that's in the documentary as well, this 4-part documentary, that's available on the streaming service called QVC Plus, is that they send you around the world to learn about things, Randy.
3: Really?
4: I went and studied gold. I studied gold in Italy. I studied cuckoo clocks back in the day when we had Oktoberfest celebrations in the Black Forest of Germany. I went to Basel, Switzerland to study watches. They want you to bring true credibility when you're on the air. And over time, you just start to pick it up, you know? I'm not the sharpest tool in the QVC shed, but you just start to know it after a while, you know?
3: And now, I would imagine that level of fame, too, Rick, if you're just out somewhere, if you're out at a restaurant or you're out in your community, people recognize you, I'm sure, and do they come up and talk to you?
4: No, I'll tell you what it is. This is the level of worldwide fame that I have, okay? I'm in an airport, and getting ready to board a plane, and nobody could care less, right, of who I am. And then there's like the three ladies that are, they're getting ready as well, and they come up to me.
3: Oh, yeah.
4: And they know me and my wife, and they're saying, how are Nick and Josh doing? I saw, you know.
5: Wow.
4: Yeah, and then you know what they inevitably do? They always show me what they're wearing.
3: Oh, yeah, of course.
4: This is from Joan Rivers back in the day. And I still have this Dennis Basso top. That's and I'm funny. Wearing Susan Graver pants right now because they're shoppers. They're connected. And it's never a fame thing. It's more of a friend. It's an immediate
3: hug. Yeah, I could see that. I could see. I mean, I've just met you, and I feel like I need to buy something from you already.
4: We do. I'm not pushing it on you, Randy, but we do offer the easy payment plan and a 30-day unconditional money-back guarantee.
3: Okay, I got to ask you this now, Rick, and I'm sure it's in the documentary. What is the craziest thing that live TV brought to you by doing this? What is crazy thing that happened?
4: I started a small fire in the kitchen. I slashed my finger one time with a slicer and dicer.
3: Ah.
4: I know you probably have heard about the Tony Bratton little viral thing that happened recently. The wildest thing that ever happened to me. Do we have time? Because it's a 30-second story.
3: Sure.
4: I was selling the Amazon Echo with my friend Brett when it first came out. It was a phenomenon. You know where you tell Alexa to do things, right?
3: Right.
4: We all
3: right.
4: know it. And they had a new skill where you could order Domino's pizzas. Hey, and I said on the air with my loud, booming, over-the-top voice, Alexa, order 5 pepperoni pizzas from Domino's. My voice went through the TV speakers in people's homes and caught their device and ordered pizzas. And 45 minutes later, pizzas showed up at people's homes. And these poor
3: women were
4: like, I didn't order the pizza. Rick ordered the pizza. And the poor pizza delivery guy's like, I just got the pizza here, lady. What do you want me to do? That actually happened.
3: That's so good. That's so good. I can't wait to see this documentary. Rick, it's such a pleasure to talk to you, man. Thank you so much for the time and continued great success.
4: Thank you for the service that you guys do, Randy. I really appreciate you.
3: We'll be right back here on the National Defense.
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12: ABC News, I'm Dave Packer. Fresh concern about higher prices for Americans as a trade war with Canada escalates. Talks between the two countries breaking down late Friday night. The U.S. now imposing 50% tariffs on some Canadian goods, and Canada says it will respond in kind. Not desirable, says British Columbia Premier David Eby, but necessary.
13: There is no question that there will be economic pain associated with this. There already is. But it is necessary to stand up to a bully. And if you don't, they'll just keep coming back for more.
12: A Texas judge has denied convicted 19-year-old Carmelo Anthony's motion for a new trial, rejecting claims that an alleged agreement between trial attorneys impacted his ability to testify in his own defense. A jury found Anthony guilty of murdering Austin Metcalf from an opposing team at a high school track meet in April of 2025. The search continued Saturday for Karen Solomon, the Massachusetts woman wanted in connection with the death of her police officer husband. This is ABC News.
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0: Welcome back to the National Defense. It's Randy Miller, and Mo Gilligan is with us, a British stand-up comedian, and he's got a great new documentary out on Netflix called Big Chicken, a fast food conspiracy that's out now, and he joins us here in the National Defense. Mo, how you doing?
1: Yeah, I'm very well, thank you. I'm very well, so yeah, thanks for having me. I appreciate that.
0: Listen, don't ruin chicken for me, okay? I love it. Have you always loved chicken? Because when I think of England and you think more of fish and chips, but I didn't know that the chicken industry was also huge there.
1: Yeah, you know, it's huge in the UK and all over the world. You know, we try to show that light on top of how big, fried chicken is just globally around the world. If you're talking, you know, China, Japan, South Africa, we really shed a light on how big just fried chicken in general, is. And I guess, you know, I've had that question a lot. People say, I love it. Don't spoil it for me. And I'm not here to spoil it, but I just feel like we all need to know a little bit more information about it. And I feel like that, hopefully, fingers crossed, can help everyone.
0: Well, it's so interesting. So 28 days, you...

0: naive and being like, well, this will be quite easy. I don't think this is going to be a very hard challenge to do. And I didn't see it as a challenge, but I did see it as like, well, I'm going to eat this food, breakfast, lunch, and dinner. But, you know, in the piece, about 10 days in, it starts to get real. You know, when you have it with a coffee and, you know, I think like sometimes your body is also screaming for a healthier option, you know, whether that might be some fruit, an oat bar, which is normally what I have. But knowing you have to eat it again and again, it starts to, one, it gets boring, but eating the food is never hard because it always tastes quite nice. but I'd say probably at 10 days in, it started to get real and I was kind of enjoying it a lot less, mainly due to how I felt afterwards. You know?
1: We're talking to Mo Gilligan here in the National Defense's new Netflix documentary, Big Chicken, a Fast Food Conspiracy. And it's funny, I did a crazy morning radio show in Atlanta for a few years, and there was actually a location, there was a landmark there in Atlanta near Marietta, Georgia, and it was a giant chicken. And it was a chicken place.
0: Oh, wow.
1: And so that was the landmark that everybody would tell you, okay, so you go to the Big Chicken, you take a left, and you know, that kind of a thing. And so when I saw the documentary named Big Chicken, it took me back there for a little bit. What was the best chicken that you tried? And I saw the beginning of the piece of the documentary. There was a place called Morley's in London?
0: Mm-hmm. Yeah, so Morley's is in London. Morley's is a smaller fried chicken chain that we have in the UK. I guess in America, it's interesting because you guys have so much choice here. But it's weird. It's weird saying what my favorite was, because it's like, it's like naming your favorite supervillain.
1: Right, like, right. Yeah, exactly.
0: You know, he's like, who's my favorite? Magneto. Or, you know, so it's a tricky one. But what I would say is, you know, I went to the South, I went to Alabama, I went to Mississippi, New Orleans. There is something about Southern hospitality I never really experienced. You know, I got to have, you know, fried chicken in Houston at a church. It was the one meal I had during the challenge that was home cooked. And it, again, it's not a chain, but having it home cooked with, you know, cornbread on a Sunday with collard greens and beans.
1: Sure.
0: It felt so wholesome. I felt like I had a real Southern experience, you know.
1: That's funny.
0: Yeah, it was something I'd never forget.
1: I'm sure you went to Chick-fil-A. I'm sure you went to Popeyes. And Popeyes for me is the dirty little secret. Like I can go out and have Popeyes for lunch one day and not say that to my wife or anyone, because I don't know. I just kind of felt like you described it as feeling dirty, you know, eating chicken in the morning.
0: Yeah.
1: But did you go to a Popeyes?
0: Oh, we went everywhere. You name it, I've probably been there in America, 100%. Because I was over here for about maybe 2.5 weeks. So whether it was your more kind of local chains,
1: sure,
0: or whether it was some of the mass big companies, I went absolutely everywhere. I've had my fair share of fried chicken over here and in the UK. I think, yeah, it's quite interesting because a lot of people say to me, oh, you know, do you still going to eat, you know, chicken again, or what's your favorite? So, yeah, I think chicken don't want to see me coming anytime soon. You know, when they see my face, they're like, oh, not this guy again. So, yeah, but I think, you know, for a lot of people, it is their, you know, their cheat meal, their secret meal,
1: right,
0: the thing that they have in the car that is easy to hold. You know, chicken sandwich, let's be honest, it's eating it in the car, you know, eating the car, maybe some wings. There is a feeling of that, you know, you've probably had since, you know, childhood, that feels very natural. And for a lot of people, that is a very normal experience as well, eating the food. You know, the greasiness, that's something that people like, whether it's the drumsticks, whether it's the, I want a flat or a drum. I guess we all have our opinions of fried chicken. I think that's what makes it so popular
1: right
0: at the same time.
1: Yeah, we're talking to Mo Gilligan here at the National Defense, his Netflix documentary, Big Chicken, a Fast Food Conspiracy. And so for 28 days, breakfast, lunch, and dinner, fried chicken, and not going to the gym. I mean, just that kind of a lifestyle would have to wear on you. And I'm about halfway through the documentary. I can't wait to see.

0: What happens? There was another documentary years ago where a guy did this. I think he just did all fast food. It wasn't just one category. It was just all all fast food.
1: Supersize Me.
0: Yes, absolutely. Yes. And so I would imagine the same kind of thing happens with you in this documentary.
1: Yeah, not to give it away, but the effects are quite drastic is probably the best way I could I could really describe it. Like anyone watching this film, I am going to put on a bit of weight. I think that's quite evident.
0: Sure.
1: But I guess some of those findings by some of the best leading scientists and experts in the world that we feature in this as well. They give an amazing insight of what this food does to you, as well as, you know, what's happening outside, but also inside, which I think is really important to anyone that likes, you know, this food. Or even if you don't eat this food, I think the knowledge is still quite useful to have as well. You know?
0: Yeah.
1: And because some people live a very healthy lifestyle and have removed themselves from eating meat. So I think there's a lot to unpack, as well as me eating food. We try our best to cover as much as we can with, you know, the industry of chicken, but also fried chicken.
0: Well, and you talk also in a piece about whoever discovered that you could eat wings, chicken wings, is a genius. And I thought that before too. And not only wings, but what is a nugget? You get your nugget, you get your wings, every part of the chicken just about you can hang your hat on. But I think you also go to some processing plants and kind of get in the deep dark world of chicken slaughter, right?
1: Yeah, you know, I think it's really important that people understand that where their chickens come from. And, you know, it's one thing to have, you know, your wings and whatever piece of the chicken you like. But there's also people that, you know, work in some of these big factories that have to process this food as well.
0: Right.
1: And the people that have to catch, you know, the chickens for them to be processed. And I think that's really important that you show every aspect of this film, one way a food comes from. And it is sometimes uncomfortable for some people to see, because if you like something, you don't want to see
0: right side
1: to it. Sometimes you can be quite blind to it as well. But I think it was really important for us to show that there are people at, you know, the ground level that have to process this chicken,
0: right. You
1: know,
0: and
1: they're on the assembly lines and the conditions that they face as well. You know, we really wanted to show as much as we can, you know, with this film, and show how big this industry is. It's a lot bigger than just a chicken wing or a drumstick.
0: Yeah,
1: you know.
0: Yeah, I cannot wait to see the rest of this new documentary, Big Chicken, a fast food conspiracy. Mo, thanks for unveiling or pulling a curtain back on a lot of this stuff, and continued great success, man.
1: Thank you very much, and thanks for your time. I really appreciate that.
0: We'll be right back here in the National Defense. 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

0: Welcome back to the National Defense. It's Randy Miller, and Ashley Kahn is with us. You know him from his writing, certainly. Grammy Award-winning music historian, author, and producer. He was a member of the Graceland Paul Simon Tour production team, which led him to this book, because we're coming up on the 40th anniversary of the release of Graceland on August 25th. The new book, Days of Miracle and Wonder, Paul Simon and the Trials and Triumphs of Graceland. And Ashley joins us here in the National Defense. Ashley, how are you?
1: I'm doing great. Thanks for having me on.
0: I'm just a huge Paul Simon fan. I know you've written so many great books on Carlos Santana, Miles Davis, John Coltrane, George Harrison. What led you to Paul Simon, or have you just always been a fan like the rest of us?
1: Well, getting my professional start during the Graceland tour, I'm a huge fan of Paul's and grateful for that opportunity way back when in the 1980s. And where, you know, my professional path has led me to be able to write a book at this point to help celebrate the 40th anniversary of this incredible album, you know, which was such a joyful explosion of music in the 90s. That really was the inspiration for focusing this book on that one album.
0: And it's so revealing, some of this stuff about Paul Simon. He's, you know, he's led a pretty private life, and you don't know much about him except for his writing and his great lyrics. But you say he was, at 84, he was kind of at a professional and personal crossroads, huh?
1: Well, in 1984, yeah, he was. You know, his marriage to Carrie Fisher, his second marriage, was falling apart. The last album he had done, called Hearts and Bones, hadn't done so well. So he was sort of looking for new inspiration, new ideas. The rest of the world, you know, the music world had kind of written him off.
0: Right.
1: That, you know, he was over the hill.
0: 42. And so what led him to, I guess he went to Johannesburg, right?
1: That's right. What led him to South Africa was a cassette. And, you know, we're talking about the format of the 1980s.
0: Sure.
1: This was how people shared music. It was the era of the mixtape. And so much so that, you know, their Hollywood movies would use it as a plot point, you know. And someone gives him this bootleg cassette of Township Jive, was the description of the style. And he just falls in love with it. And he's driving in the car many hours to get to, you know, his home. And he, you know, no distractions. 1980s, you didn't have the internet. You didn't have cell phones. No one's calling him. You're focused on the music. And he starts to invent lyrics to match the rhythm of this incredibly vibrant music. And he kind of returns to his roots, because as he would say in the liner notes of the album, it returned him to that charge, that electricity that he felt when he first discovered rock and roll in his teen years. Elvis, Little Richard, doo-wop, Everly Brothers, etc.
0: Yeah, and I got to see him perform with the Everly Brothers one time, and I want to say it was Iowa, and it was the reunion of Simon and Garfunkel, and the Everly Brothers were there. And, man, he definitely acted like he was having a time of his life performing with the Everly Brothers, but just to have that combo of a show, wow, that was incredible.
1: Randy, consider me officially jealous. I wish I witnessed that, man.
0: Oh, man.
1: That never happened on the Graceland tour, but what I witnessed, you know, working on the Graceland tour, was this incredible, these moments when audiences and artists were celebrating the moment together in a way that I had never experienced. And that was my start in the business. So I feel very lucky to have experienced that. But
0: nice,
1: I never saw the Everly Brothers.
0: Oh, my gosh. We're talking to Ashley Caught here in the National Defense, his new book, Days of Miracle and Wonder, Paul Simon and the Trials and Triumphs of Graceland. And, all of this backstory stuff, Ashley, is so fascinating to me because I can remember, I've got every Paul Simon album, I think, ever. And, I can remember that period of wondering, is Paul Simon done? And then, so this album comes out, and it was such a departure, which you kind of expect from Paul Simon, right? Because he likes to jump around like that. And this thing, multiple Grammys, selling 16 million records, and spawned a 5-year worldwide tour, which also took, the band that he found, with him on tour, right?
1: Absolutely. I mean, that's what was really the departure for him was he said, I not only want to collaborate with the musicians on this cassette, this music that I'm hearing right now, I want to work with them. I want to tour with them.
0: Wow. That's pretty. And what was their reaction? Were they just like, of course?
1: Well, you know, first of all, he did reach out to the music. He heard from the Musicians Union, the collective in South Africa. And of course, this was at the height of apartheid. So there was sort of like stepping into a political minefield. But they opened the door and they said, no, we want you to come and work with us. Randy, it was life changing for them, especially that vocal group, Ladies in Black. They are still touring around the globe because of what Graceland, how it impacted their own career.
0: Wow.
1: It gave them an identity. It gave them an awareness. I introduced them to the world, and they are still touring.
0: Wow. Yeah, we're talking to Ashley Caught here in the National Defense, Days of Miracle and Wonder, Paul Simon and the Trials and Triumphs of Graceland. And everything going on during the recording of this and in the world and in his own personal life, when this finally came out and he started on tour with these guys, did that kind of right his boat also?
1: Yeah, there was that question of like, if you're going to work with artists who are suffering under apartheid, black musicians in South Africa, aren't you going to clearly state that your anti-apartheid position and put that in the lyrics? And he was sort of taken to task for doing his songs in the way that he does his songs and not being clear. But every show that he did, there were huge statements against apartheid, against the South African government for having this evil system in place. And at the end of every show, all the musicians would come to the lip of the stage and collectively sing Nkosi Sikelel' Afrika, which was the anti-apartheid anthem, which had been banned in South Africa. So the statement was clear as to where Paul sat, where all the musicians sat on that political issue.
0: I went to see Paul Simon's first retirement show about a year and a half ago, and now I understand he's back touring again.
1: Yeah, quote unquote retirement.
0: Right.
1: For any musician who has that much music flowing through them, overflowing, I don't see how Paul could ever sit still. I mean, he was made to be on that stage and sharing his music with the world.
0: Yeah. Well, the book is out now, Days of Miracle and Wonder. Ashley, thanks so much for the time, man. I can't wait to read this.
1: I hope you enjoyed, and I hope it leads you back to the music, Randy.
0: We'll be right back here in the National Defense.

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0: From ABC News Wall Street Weekend, stocks finished Friday higher but ended the week in the red. Despite the Treasury Department's unusual move of buying up bonds, yields continued to rise. They're now close to decade highs. Amid growing American concerns about the cost of living, President Trump says he'll temporarily waive a tariff on imported beef for 90 days. The administration says the imported beef will be sold at 25% below market prices. American cattle ranchers and some Republican lawmakers blasting the decision. Ranchers say drought, along with the rising cost of feed and supplies, has forced them to shrink herd sizes, driving up beef prices. In an earnings call, Walmart CEO John David Rainey pointing to a $4 a gallon gasoline tipping point in affordability for its core customers. He said that threshold is when Walmart started slashing more prices, particularly on food, nearly 11,000 items by the end of July. The week ended with the average national price per gallon $4.09, according to AAA. Dave Packer, ABC News.
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0: McGraw-Millhaven. And we're putting the finishing touches on the week. Thanks for sticking up and staying up a little late with us. We're going to do a little open phones with text messages and voicemail in hour number three. And my goal for the show tonight is to not talk about where Meghan Markle and Prince Harry are going to live. I don't really care. I wish them well. I don't wish them any ill will. But for the life of me, I can't figure out why that is the story of the week. I don't care. Good luck. Good luck to them. I wish them well. I'm glad they were here. I hope they reconcile with their mom, their dad, their whoever, right? Their brother, sister-in-law. Good luck to them. I just don't care. So that's the goal tonight, not to talk about that. We are going to talk about Matt Wolf, entertainment guru, is going to join us a little bit later on because that's in hour number two. Also in hour number two, I had a chance last time I was in New York to go visit the Museum of Broadway. And I went, and I went, being honest with you, I kind of went reluctantly because a friend of mine said, you have to go check out the Museum of Broadway. And I love a good Broadway theater. I love a good Broadway show. I love a night out. I've always loved it. But I was like, really, what possibly could the Museum of Broadway show me? I was blown away. Oh, my goodness, it was fantastic. So we're going to talk to the woman who has created the Museum of Broadway, and the USA Today has called it one of the best museums in the country. And, yes, that's even including Cooperstown. So we're going to talk to the head of the Museum of Broadway in hour number two. In hour number one, we talked with him, it was late last week or early this week, because President Trump announced that he invoked North Korea, right? The one story that he backed off on some of the exercises with the military was South Korea. But then the next day or two, he talks about he wants to have a meeting with Kim Jong-un. And North Korea is back in the news. They're helping Russia. They're helping China. China's helping North Korea. Russia's helping North Korea. North Korea's helping Russia. And North Korea is helping Iran. And so there needs to be a little bit of a deep dive into North Korea. So we're going to do that with this guest we had on earlier in the week who was fantastic. We ran out of time talking to him, so we invited him back. And that's what we are going to do next. So stay right there. If you have a question, if you have a question or a comment, I'll try and work that into the conversation. And the text line is alive and well. I have it open here in the studio in front of me on a monitor. So if you have a question or a comment and you want me to sort of work it into the conversation, feel free. I'll do the best I can. 1-844-2-McGraw, 1-844-262-4729. Stay right there. Dr. Bruce Bechtel, who is a professor of political science at Angelo State University and a former senior North Korea intelligence analyst for the Defense Intelligence Agency, is going to be our next. We're going to talk North Korea all hour. Stay right there. America at Night. Back in a moment.
1: From the heart of America, this is America at Night with McGraw-Millhaven.
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0: Coming to you from the heart of the nation, this is America at Night with McGraw-Milhaven.
1: President Trump has invoked North Korea. Hasn't been on the radar for a while, so we thought we'd do a deep dive into it tonight. Professor of Political Science at Angelo State University in Texas. He's also a senior North Korea intelligence analyst for the Defense Intelligence Agency. He's also written a book called Rogue Allies, the strategic partnership between Iran, North Korea, and Syria. He's a retired U.S. Marine. He is also considered one of the foremost experts on North Korea's military strategy. Dr. Bruce Bechtel, welcome back to America at Night. Thanks for joining us.
2: Thanks so much for having me. It's great to be here.
1: You betcha. Let's go back to Trump's first term when he met with Kim Jong-un a few times. Did anything come of that? Was that beneficial in any way, shape, or form for the U.S.?
2: It was not. And let me, if I may, let me go back to North Korean negotiating strategy. The negotiating strategy when it comes to nuclear weapons for North Korea has always been, going back to the agreed framework which Kim Jong-un's grandfather signed in 1994, it's always been talk to the United States, get all of the concessions they can, and then back out at the moment when they actually have to do verification. And that's exactly what happened in the 2018-2019 talks between Trump and Kim. Trump and Kim, the last time that they met, Kim agreed to dismantle some of his facilities, the facilities at Yongbyon, which is a very large facility north of Pyongyang. He agreed to do that, but when Trump said, well, what about these other facilities? You know, which are other facilities we obviously had confirmed existed. Kim said, no, I'm not going to do that. And that's when Trump got up and walked away from the talks. And that's what came out of the talks with Kim Jong-un. Now, please allow me to bring something else up here. And that's
1: go ahead.
2: In 2018. Thank you, sir. Yeah. In 2018, President Trump had a lot more leverage over North Korea. Both Russia and China were, at least back then, still tacitly following the sanctions requirements that were laid down by the United Nations on North Korea. That was 2018 and 2019. That situation no longer exists. Obviously, Russia has completely thrown the sanctions out. They're giving North Korea everything they want. China is largely doing the same thing, but Russia is the big sugar daddy right now and has been since the war in Ukraine started. So one wonders, what is the leverage that the president could use against North Korea as far as sanctions go and lifting them? Because what do they care? They're getting everything that they need as far as it goes for what their nation needs economically and what they need to do to build up their military from their two big allies, Russia and China.
1: Okay, I'll get to that sanctions question in a second, but I want to follow up what North Korea has been doing since those talks with Trump failed. Since then, have they not expanded their nuclear arsenal?
2: They have expanded their nuclear arsenal. And as you heard Trump mention nuclear weapons, the South Koreans actually, this is recently Trump has mentioned, the South Koreans and RAND Corporation as well actually assess that North Korea has about 120 nuclear weapons. Now, please allow me to describe what that is. For a highly enriched uranium program like North Korea has and Iran has, what that probably means is that many warheads that can be fit on a missile. For example, the Nodong, known as the Karamshar in Iran, can fit a 500-kilogram nuclear warhead on it and then fire. And the same goes with their IRBM, which is the Musudan, and their ICBM, which is their liquid-fueled ICBM, is the Hwasong-15. So not only have they expanded their manufacturing, the numbers in their manufacturing of nuclear warheads, they have also expanded on the number of platforms they have that can successfully carry that nuclear warhead.
1: Let me ask you this question, and again, I apologize for the rudimentary question of this, but why did we collectively as the world allow North Korea to get a nuclear weapon and to get numerous nuclear weapons And yet the world doesn't want Iran to get a nuclear weapon.
2: Well, that's a very good question. With North Korea, it sort of evolved solely, as of course it has with Iran, but with North Korea, they got their nuclear weapon very slowly and gradually, first from the Russians, although they developed it from non-combatant nuclear capabilities they got from the Russians. That was their plutonium system. Their HEU system they got undercover from the from the Pakistanis. That was the nukes for missiles deal that they made with the Pakistanis. They traded largely. There was some cash involved as well. Nodong missiles that Pakistan could point at India for all of the technology and the components for a highly enriched uranium program, which the Pakistanis helped them build. By the time the United States had figured out they were doing that and told them to stop, they already had the program developed. So the best action to take on that was considered by both Democrat and Republican administrations to put heavy sanctions on them, which they did. Unfortunately, those sanctions have not prevented them from buying dual-use materials they need for both their nuclear program and their ballistic missile program. That is North Korea. With Iran, it's been much different. They have constantly denied that they even had a nuclear program, and there was some confusion in both our intelligence community and that of our allies, the Europeans, about how far advanced it was, et cetera. But they did, when they were having talks with us, before we went to war in February, telling us they were only a couple of weeks away from weaponizing their highly enriched uranium. They said that to us. That takes us to the last aspect of that, which is, I'm not saying it's a feel-good thing to say, but it is something that's important to consider. And that's, as a former intelligence officer, it always was beat into my head. Threat is two things. It's capabilities plus intent. Capabilities plus intent equals threat. In the case of the North Koreans, they are far less likely to actually use nuclear weapons against us because they fear that their regime would probably be destroyed if that happened, correct? Now, with the Iranians, I think most analysts would agree that it's highly likely that if they had a nuclear weapon, they would probably use it. And the most likely target for that is, of course, Israel. However, we can talk about this later this evening if you want as well. However, they have pursued and have an ICBM program that the North Koreans have assisted them with. And I can give you details on that if you like. But why would you pursue an ICBM program as the Iranian government if you don't want to target somebody who's much farther away than Israel? Well, who would that be? That would be us. So there are differences between the nuclear program and the threat to the United States, certainly, between Iran and North Korea. They're both a threat. It's just that most analysts consider Iran more of a threat in North Korea because of intent.
1: Interesting. Dr. Bruce Bechtel, our guest, professor of political science at Angelo State University. He is also one of the foremost experts on North Korean military strategy. Okay, you're mentioning the close relationship between North Korea and Russia and China. But as you were on the show earlier, I think it was this week or last week, just recap what you touched on there. North Korea is helping Iran with its nuclear capabilities and its missile capabilities. Take us through that for a moment.
2: Okay. Well, would you like me to hit the missiles first? Because that's a lot.
1: I got 4 minutes till the next break. So you got 4 minutes. Take the floor, whatever you want to tell us.
2: Okay. North Korea has contributed to to Iran's ballistic missile capability with SRBMs. Many of those systems or the advanced models of those systems that were built with the help of the North Koreans at the short-range ballistic missile level, and those missiles have hit U.S. bases and Arab neighbors' bases and housing, etc. They also have an MRBM, which is built from the Nodong, which is a Korean missile, North Korean missile that comes from the 1990s. There's two missiles they evolved from that. One has a range of 1,950 kilometers. The other has a range of 1,700 kilometers. They can both hit Israel very effectively. And they have an IRBM, intermediate range ballistic missile, that has a range of 3,500 to 4,000 kilometers. But what the Iranians did, of course, with the help of the North Koreans, was they put a gigantic warhead on that, about 2 tons almost. And that warhead is equipped with cluster munitions. And they fired that at Israel several times, sometimes successfully, but almost always not, because of the great ballistic missile defense that Israel has. Now, if you're going to ask me about contribution, and ask me later about the ICBM, I'd love to talk about that. But if you're going to ask me about the nuclear weaponization capabilities, there's a lot in the press about North Korea's contributions back in the early 2000s. And there's been argument over that. But one thing there is no argument about is that North Korea built those underground facilities to house the uranium centrifuges and other aspects of their weaponization program at Natanz and Isfahan. And those facilities were so well built by the North Koreans that the Israelis didn't even have anything that could take them out. So that's why we had to send in those B-2s in the summer of 2025. So there's been a lot of contributions, and thus far I've just run through the stuff that's able to pose a threat in the region and what North Korea has given them as far as missiles and nuclear support goes.
1: Okay, and so this friendship between North Korea and Iran, and this, for dare I say it, this axis of evil between Russia and China, Iran and North Korea, you're saying that all of that is basically making the sanctions the world is putting on North Korea useless.
2: Yeah, I mean, I hate to put it that way, but the fact that Russia and China are no longer enforcing those sanctions means North Korea can get all of the dual-use materials they need to produce these weapons systems and the capabilities that they're proliferating elsewhere, including Iran. It also means that North Korea's worries about power and oil and foodstuffs, as very underfed population, they're able to get that now because they get it from countries like Russia, China, and Iran. Thus, the CRNK, the CRNK, that people have just started talking about in the past year or so.
1: Dr. Bruce Bechtel, our guest. Hold that thought, Professor. I will come back. I'll ask you about those ICBMs and about this idea that President Trump floated about wanting to meet with Kim Jong-un again here sometime in the fall. He's a professor of political science at Angelo State University. He's also a senior North Korean intelligence analyst for the Defense Intelligence Agency. His book is called Rogue Nations, the Strategic Partnership Between Iran, North Korea, and Syria. And he is recognized as one of the world's most foremost authorities on North Korea. He's Dr. Bruce Bechtel. More with him in a minute on America at Night.
0: This is America at Night with McGraw-Milhaven.
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10: ABC News, I'm Dave Packer. Canadian Prime Minister Mark Carney addressed his nation Saturday after trade talks with the U.S. collapsed late Friday night. And with no deal, the U.S. imposing 50% tariffs on a host of Canadian goods. Carney says Canada will respond in kind.
11: Canada will match Washington's new tariffs dollar for dollar in order to protect Canadian workers, farmers, families, and businesses.
10: An urgent search continues Saturday for a Massachusetts woman in connection with the death of her police officer husband. Authorities said Karen Solomon should be considered armed and dangerous. A Texas judge Saturday denied a defense request to grant Carmelo Anthony a new trial. The teen was convicted and sentenced to 35 years in prison for fatally stabbing a fellow student at a high school track meet. Anthony's defense still has an option to appeal. Wildfire threat just outside of Reno, Nevada. The Hawk Fire spreading to several thousand acres. The evacuation order is in effect as we speak. This is ABC News.
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1: Our guest is a retired U.S. Marine, former senior intelligence officer, and he is also served on the joint staff in the Pentagon and is an internationally recognized as one of the world's foremost authorities on North Korean military strategy, Dr. Bruce Bechtel is our guest. Doctor, let me ask you this question. President Trump has been very critical of NATO for not wanting to help out in the Middle East. He's called out Spain. He's called out South Korea for not helping. But he buddies up and is very friendly and says flattering things about North Korea, who's actually helping Iran. Circle this square for me. Why is he critical of our allies and yet very friendly with the regime that's actually helping his enemy?
2: Question. And it's the question, really, tonight, right?

0: Trump's move to tone down the exercises, which, as you know, were defensive exercises, and have dialogue with Kim Jong-un. Of course, this is a very left of center president in South Korea. He is like the left is in South Korea, convinced that the best way to deal with North Korea is to downplay any readiness and capabilities that the North Koreans might consider offensive. So he's been very supportive of what President Trump did in toning down the exercise and in meeting with Kim Jong-un. In fact, I think that's what President Lee wants. But as for the Europeans, they are threatened by North Korean weapons. Certainly, Iran has been not shy about saying that their IRBM can hit London. That is a quote. The Iranians actually came out and said that. They got that IRBM from the North Koreans. So it's very interesting that President Trump has said this. I'm sure that the Europeans are hopeful that if he does have talks with Kim Jong-un, that those talks go well. It's just that the evidence points to that not happening. We've got precedent for that going back all the way to 2018. We've got precedent, you know, going back to all the way to Kim's dad and his grandfather. So I think the European countries, NATO countries, are certainly, most certainly, disturbed by that happening and don't expect a whole lot to come out of it.
1: Well, first of all, you were on the show. The last time you were on the show, you suspected that South Korea was sort of encouraging President Trump to call off some of those defensive exercises. And it turns out, you know, a few days later, your gut was exactly right. But speak to that for a moment. This is interesting. You're saying that you believe that Trump is willing to meet with or trying to set up a meeting with Kim Jong-un on behalf of South Korea, because the more you placate him, the more you sort of, I mean, what's the strategy there to meet with him, to try and get him to not help Iran?
0: Well, I'm glad that you use the word placate, because certainly that's the policy, tacitly the policy that the South Korean government is following with the North Koreans. They don't want to do anything that appears, this current government led by President Lee does not want to do anything that appears threatening. And as far as the talks, at least if they go the way they did last time, when those talks were initiated in 2018, the South Koreans were not involved in those. That, as you know, that was President Trump and President Lee and Kim Dae-jung. So I'm not saying there won't be talks between South Korea and North Korea, but they are talks between Trump and Kim are unlikely to involve the South. And in fact, North Korea has specifically ignored any outreach from South Korea to try and get involved in talks, you know, in recent months and over the past year or so. So it's quite interesting.
1: Yeah, and you also alluded to the fact that if President Trump does meet with North Korea again, he's not holding as many cards as he has back in 2018.
0: That's correct. Again, in 2018, the big Trump card that President Trump had was, of course, the sanctions. I mean, the North Koreans under sanctions, it wasn't just the United States. It was the European Union. It was individual sanctions by South Korea and Japan and Singapore, et cetera. So getting those sanctions lifted would have been hugely helpful for the North Korean economy. And even though a lot of those sanctions were not specifically by the United States, as you know, the United States frequently takes the lead in the world on things like sanctions initiatives. So it was Kim's hope that I'm sure that those talks would lead to sanctions being lifted, which of course did not happen because Trump walked away from the talks when Kim refused to let us verify where their highly enriched uranium facilities were, at least all of them. So this is a big concern. We just don't have that leverage anymore, the United States,

because of the economic trade now that is going on so actively, especially between Russia and North Korea, but China as well. I think it's important to note that both China and Russia blew up the UN panel of experts a couple of years ago in the middle of the Ukraine war. They just basically voted to get rid of it, and you need a united vote of the five UN Security Council permanent members in order to keep something like that going. And two of them, well, one said, let's get rid of it. The other didn't vote. It was China. You go.

0: and Russia. What leverage is it we have to move them in that direction? And I don't know what the answer to that is.
1: Hold that thought, Bruce Bechtel. You wanted me to ask you about the ICBMs. You said ask me about the ICBMs later. I want to ask you about that before we run out of time. What about the ICBMs?
0: Okay. Well, if you have a couple of minutes.
1: Yep.
0: In 2013, I was drinking at a bar in San Angelo, Texas, and I got a phone call from a reporter in D.C. saying, Bruce, what do you know about North Korea developing an 80-ton rocket booster for an ICBM? My reaction was, what? Wait, what are you talking about? And it turns out he had heard from some secret source at the Pentagon that that's exactly what they were doing, an 80-ton rocket booster for an ICBM. Nothing from the U.S. government, not a peep. I started looking into it, and I was seeing press sources and think tanks that had started talking about this as well. In 2015, according to this same reporter, the North Koreans were actually had not only developed this ICBM, but they were shipping parts and components to Iran and helping them to develop it as well. That was 2015 as the JCPOA talks were going on. Again, no peep from the U.S. government, not a word. Right after the JCPOA was signed, weeks after that, the United States Treasury Department sanctioned North Korea and Iran for North Korea's contributions, their proliferation to Iran to help them develop an 80-ton rocket booster for an ICBM. In October of 2017, the North Koreans launched an ICBM with a 80-ton rocket booster based on the Ukrainian RD, as in Romeo Delta, 250. Successfully, they again launched that ICBM in 2020 and 2023. Now, in 2020, the Treasury Department again sanctioned both Iran and North Korea for the development of this ICBM, which by now had already been tested successfully by the proliferator, North Korea. In 2021, the UN panel of experts actually put out this long report with lots and lots of appendices describing exactly how that had happened, and even said that North Korea had proliferated key components, vital components is the word they use, for this missile. What does vital components mean? Probably the second stage of a two-stage ICBM. So as of 2021, the North Koreans had provided the Iranians everything they needed for an ICBM that has a range of 8,000 miles and can hit the United States. That ICBM is the Hwasong-18, and it has been successfully tested. So if somebody is to say to you or in public, well, the Iranians don't have an ICBM, well, please look at the evidence. Please look at the Treasury Department's two sanctions. Please look at the UN panel of experts, and please read the evidence as laid out over the past 12 years.
1: Have we been able to destroy that in the last couple of months with bombing, or is that not how it works?
0: Boy, you asked the tough questions, man. I love this. That's actually what I've been saying, you know, since February is, God, I hope they destroyed that thing. If you look at pictures, you know, the film from what's been going on in the war, they haven't been very specific, the United States, that is to say, about telling us what kinds of missiles they destroyed. So this is a gigantic missile, as you can imagine. It's an 80-ton rocket booster for a two-stage missile. You know, it's big. But I have not seen whether it's been destroyed or not. A lot of those facilities that have been destroyed were underground, where they tried to pull one out, and we saw it, and then were able to go target the whole facility. So there's no telling if they have destroyed this missile or several of these missiles or not. If the Iranians are smart, they have done like what the North Koreans have done, and they have dispersed their missiles, each type, at several different locations. because that's what the North Koreans have done at their facilities in North Korea. So one hopes that they've destroyed some or perhaps all of them, but there's no evidence that they've done that yet. So at least for now, this remains quite compelling.
1: I got about 3 minutes left, Dr. Bruce Bechtel, and you are fascinating, and I appreciate all the insight. I'm just curious as to your thoughts on the JCPOA. Was it a good deal? Was it a bad deal? Are you glad the U.S. got out of it? What are your thoughts on that?
0: Well, unfortunately, the JCPOA, in my opinion, did not address the exact problem with Iran. In other words, the JCPOA went after Iran's nuclear program and nothing else. And it froze, but did not dismantle the program. And it only froze it for 10 years. And, you know, I hate to say this, but, you know, my father, who's also, well, he's passed away, but he was a professor too. He used to say the sign of an idiot is somebody who keeps making the same mistakes over and over again, right? Well, we made that same mistake with North Korea. They froze but did not dismantle their nuclear program. So why a few years later would we make the same mistake with Iran? Plus, the JCPOA did not address Iran's ballistic missile program. It did not address their support to terrorism, which was huge and has been huge right up until February of this year. So I think the deal was incomplete, and it really did not focus on understanding and verifying exactly what was going on. And that's a big issue. So I think the JCPOA was incomplete, did not do everything that our policymakers had hoped it would do. With or without the JCPOA, I honestly believe we would be right where we are right now with Iran and its nuclear program and its ballistic missile program, its support to terrorism, et cetera. So there's where we are.
1: Yeah, real quick, I got 1 minute left, Professor. How beneficial has North Korea been to Russia in its fight with Ukraine?
0: Well, let me put it this way. This will blow your mind. It really shows the weakness of the Russian military-industrial complex. Since late 2023, 50% of the munitions that have been fired into Ukraine have come from North Korea, and one-third of the ballistic missiles. That sounds crazy, but it's absolutely true, as confirmed by the United Nations, by Ukrainian intelligence, by U.S. intelligence, and by the Korean Institute for Defense Analysis in Seoul. That's a lot. So, I mean, you can literally say that North Korea's contributions to Russia have been a game changer and been able to help this conflict continue, with the Russians pouring all of those munitions and missiles, et cetera, into Ukrainian cities, towns, and military targets.
1: That's Dr. Bruce Bechtel, and if you ever find him at a bar, buy him a beer and let him sit and tell you all the stories. Author of Rogue Allies, the strategic partnership between Iran, North Korea, and Syria. Doctor, thank you very much for great insight. Thank you for your time, and we hope to talk to you down the road.
0: Me too. Thanks so much for having me, and have a great weekend.
1: America at Night, back in a moment.
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1: 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And then, of course, you can listen to it at your leisure. You're taking a walk. You're on the treadmill. You're walking the dog. You're driving to work. You can listen to it again if you missed any portion of it. Riveting information. Information that I tell you what, that's some rock solid information from the person who was in the room. And pretty nuanced and pretty important stuff. I thought it was a riveting hour. with our professor. So it's nice of him to come join us. And that's what radio does best. I'm sorry. Cable TV gives you a sugar high. You know, they'll tell you 17 different ways that Meghan Markle and Prince Harry are moving to England. Great. How does that affect our lives? But an hour with a professor who has been there, done that, and sort of telling you behind the scenes what's going on with the Middle East and North Korea and Russia and Ukraine. It's some rock solid information. Good stuff. Unfiltered. Straight from the source. Stay right there. More to come. The executive director is Alex Hinton. Our engineer tonight is Richard Good. I'm McGraw-Milhaven, and this is America at Night on Westwood One.

0: games for our team, Hawaii's team. The massive rivalry game against UNLV kicks off the home schedule on September 5th, and we need the stands rocking, the energy electric, and the stadium blinding. 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
6: From ABC News, I'm Dave Packer. Fresh concern about higher prices for Americans as a trade war with Canada escalates. Talks between the two countries breaking down late Friday night, the U.S. now imposing 50% tariffs on some Canadian goods, and Canada says it will respond in kind. Not desirable, says British Columbia Premier David Eby, but necessary.
7: There is no question that there will be economic pain associated with this. There already is. But it is necessary to stand up to a bully. And if you don't, they'll just keep coming back for more.
6: As justification for the tariff, the Trump administration citing protections for Canadian dairy farmers and bans on the sale of U.S. alcohol in Canada. A major decision Saturday in a case that's gotten national attention and divided a Texas community.
8: A Texas judge has denied convicted 19-year-old Carmelo Anthony's motion for a new trial, rejecting claims that an alleged agreement between trial attorneys impacted his ability to testify in his own defense.
9: Get out of the roadway! You're going to jail!
8: Protests in June when a jury found Anthony, who was 17 at the time, guilty of murdering 17-year-old Austin Metcalf from an opposing team at a high school track meet in April of 2025. Allison Kosick, ABC News, New York.
6: The search continued Saturday for Karen Solomon, the Massachusetts woman wanted in connection with the death of her police officer husband. Worcester Police Chief David Paul Saucier.
10: We will not stop until we find her, either way, here or somewhere else. And we want to bring closure to the Solomon family. Kurt was a hell of a guy. He was an awesome police officer and an awesome person.
6: Now, police issuing an arrest warrant for Solomon on a charge of assault and battery with a dangerous weapon causing serious bodily injury. You're listening to ABC News.
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13: Some of the tens of thousands of people still without power in Northwest Indiana now filing a class action lawsuit against the state's public service utility company, claiming the company did not properly manage vegetation in and around power lines. Gary resident Timmy Shelton.
14: I don't know if it could be any much longer than 12 days because everybody's slowly losing their mind, as I can see around this area. You know, a lot of break-ins, stealing.
13: Earlier this month, a storm downed trees and knocked out power. The CDC says at least 55 people have fallen ill across 15 states in a salmonella and E. coli outbreak, potentially linked to alfalfa sprouts. No deaths have been reported, although 4 people have been hospitalized so far, and the sprouts have been recalled. ABC News medical contributor and pediatrician Dr. Alok Patel with how you can stay healthy.
15: Make sure you're following good hygiene, you're washing any fruits or vegetables, washing your surfaces, and if you do happen to get a stomach bug, you know when to see a physician or go get healthcare treatment, and that is if symptoms last for a long time, you have a high fever, or you see some blood in the toilet.
13: A humanoid robot called Lightning is officially faster than Olympian Usain Bolt, clocking 9.32 seconds in a 100-meter test. 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Dave Packer, ABC News.
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13: From ABC News Wall Street Weekend, stocks finished Friday higher but ended the week in the red. Despite the Treasury Department's unusual move of buying up bonds, yields continued to rise. They're now close to decade highs. Amid growing American concerns about the cost of living, President Trump says he'll temporarily waive a tariff on imported beef for 90 days. The administration says the imported beef will be sold at 25% below market prices. American cattle ranchers and some Republican lawmakers blasting the decision. Ranchers say drought, along with the rising cost of feed and supplies, has forced them to shrink herd sizes, driving up beef prices. In an earnings call, Walmart CEO John David Rainey pointing to a $4 a gallon gasoline tipping point in affordability for its core customers. He said that threshold is when Walmart started slashing more prices, particularly on food, nearly 11,000 items by the end of July. The week ended with the average national price per gallon $4.09, according to AAA. Dave Packer, ABC News.
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16: Westwood One presents America at Night. 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
17: Good evening, everybody. Putting the finishing touches on another one. And we got a good one for you tonight. It is Thursday, and that means Bill Cleveland is checking in. Got a text from him earlier today. Bill Cleveland is going to be live from Appleton, Wisconsin tonight. He was in, where was he last week? He was up in Sheboygan, right? And now he's in Appleton. So he's gotten lost somewhere in Wisconsin. So we'll check in with him a little bit later on. He's our traveling Westwood One America at Night correspondent. And then a little bit later on, we're going to be talking with a News Nation reporter who has done a deep dive and talked to some scientists about artificial intelligence and just how fast is artificial intelligence working to become smarter than humans. And once we cross that threshold, what happens? So we'll talk with them in hour number two. A little bit later in this hour, the Cook Report, one of the foremost experts in predictions when it comes to political campaigns. The Cook Report has now moved the Texas Senate race and the Iowa Senate race into the toss-up category. So we'll get a look at some of that and play a little what-if game later on this hour. But this first hour, I don't know if you heard, but yesterday it was announced that the national debt has now topped $40 trillion. It is hard to fathom, hard to sort of grasp how much money $40 trillion. Just 10 years ago, it was $20 trillion. We are going to talk to one of the foremost experts in all of this. She is considered one of the foremost experts in all of this. She is the president of the Committee for Responsible Federal Budget, Maya McGinnis, and we're going to do that next on America at Night. Stay right there.
2: This is America at Night with McGraw Milhaven.
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1: The big news that came out is that the national debt has crossed $40 trillion. To talk about it is the nation's leading nonpartisan fiscal watchdog. She's also a regular guest on the national news, and she can explain how both parties contribute to the $20 trillion surge and how the interest on the debt is eating the federal budget alive. She is from the longtime president of the Committee for a Responsible Federal Budget, Maya McGinnis. Welcome to America at Night. Thanks for joining us.
2: Thank you. Thanks for having me.
1: Can you explain or sort of try and put into perspective $40 trillion? It's hard to wrap your head around.
2: Yeah, it really is. I mean, $1 trillion is kind of hard to wrap your head around, if you're being honest. $40 trillion has lost all meaning. And we are in territory we never really thought we would be in. If you think about kind of building up the national debt of the country, it took us about 200 years to accumulate $20 trillion in debt. And that was 2017. And then we got another 20 between then and now. We are borrowing hand over fist. I think a better way to think about it is probably as a share of the economy. And if you look at the debt held by the public, which doesn't count what we have borrowed from ourselves from the Social Security Trust funds, we are about 100% of GDP. That is just shy of the world record, the national record that we've had. The last time the debt was that high, the share of the economy, was right after World War II. And we had just fought a world war. So we are basically, I think the thing that makes it the most clear is we are hitting records on every fiscal metric that there is, the debt, the deficit, interest payments, time until our big programs run out. And this is all happening while the economy is strong, labor market is strong, inflation is above target, above where it should be. So it's the opposite of where we should be. This would be a moment when you would hope we'd be running budget surpluses, but every fiscal metric is flashing bright red right now.
1: Yeah, interesting you say that. Now, you're saying now's the time to get your fiscal house in order for the next crisis.
2: Absolutely. So it does. So you know, we are devoted, bipartisan group devoted to fiscal responsibility. That doesn't mean never borrowing. There are times when it makes lots of sense to borrow. During COVID, we absolutely needed to borrow. It's not to say that every dollar was spent perfectly. It certainly wasn't. But during COVID or during the Great Recession, when the economy is below what it could be, its potential, it makes a lot of sense to borrow. But it used to be, until relatively recently, that the norm was we would borrow during bad times and then save or run budget surpluses, taking in more money than we were spending during good times. And you would kind of balance the budget over the business cycle. We have thrown all of that out the window at this point. We are borrowing trillions during emergencies, and we are borrowing trillions during not only good economic times, but times when the economy is arguably overheated, if you look at inflation. And I guess I think about what is fiscal responsibility. Fiscal responsibility is borrowing when it makes economic sense. That's not what we're doing. We're borrowing when it's politically expedient, and it's just a shortcut for politicians to do the hard work of governing, budgeting, making choices.
1: It seems like the numbers getting higher faster. And if are these numbers correct, that 10 years ago the debt was $20 trillion and 10 years later it's 40, it doubled in 10 years?
2: Yeah, absolutely.
1: So what happened?
2: This is not a linear increase. And again, it sort of makes more sense to look at it as a share of the overall economy. But we are hitting record levels there. And so it's going up at a rate that is more than just kind of a straight, it's not a linear increase at this point. And it's ratcheting up higher during those economically strong times, which is kind of the most shocking of the changing of the trends here.
1: What happened in the last 10 years? You mentioned COVID. What else contributed to this? Massive spending, tax cuts? What happened?
2: Everything. Everything. I mean, COVID's the one that makes sense. But from a policy perspective, since we last had budget surpluses, which was in 2001, we've had, and this is rough numbers, but about a third of the increase in the debt since then came from emergencies, the Great Recession and COVID. A third came from tax cuts, and a third came from spending increases in terms of new legislation. If you look at things that are automatic because our spending's already growing faster than the economy, if you look at just spending versus revenues, what's in place, spending accounts for about two-thirds of the increase, tax cuts is about one. So that's the policy take. But what I really think has changed is our level of political polarization. We have two parties, which as long as you know, you look back, they'd be differences. This is an issue where there's disagreements. But whenever we hit levels of deficits and debt that were high enough to be worrisome, those parties would get together and hammer out debt deals. We've seen that time and time again. That is not the case anymore. We are so polarized. We are so partisan with both parties. I mean, you've seen all the numbers, right? Like, people hate members of the different party. Every election is an existential risk. So the stakes are so high in the minds of partisans at this point that they are unwilling to do what we used to do, which is come together, do hard things, and compromise. And I think the deficit and debt have really paid the price for that, where it's now easier for politicians to promise huge goodies on both the tax cut and the spending increase side of the budget than to come together and work out their differences when they need to, because the budget is in bad shape.
1: Maya McGinnis is with us, president of the Committee for a Responsible Federal Budget. It's the nation's premier nonpartisan budget watchdog organization. I'm old enough to remember people complaining about the debt during Ronald Reagan's era. And that was, what, 40 years ago. And, oh, my goodness, the impending doom. Oh, your grandchildren have to pay off the debt. Sounds good on a campaign slogan. But we've never had to reconcile. We've never had to deal with our debt. Why is it such a big deal? All these years, they keep saying the sky's falling, and it keeps getting worse, and everybody seems to be fine with it.
2: Well, there's two things. Politicians are fine with it as they're realizing it's a lot easier not to have to pay for things and to pass that bill on to our kids. But the real issue here is you never know the counterfactual. And that's a really hard one to make transparent to people. But you never know what would have happened otherwise. So because we have been borrowing too much, with some exceptions since that Reagan era, because there was the period where Bill Clinton and bipartisan members of Congress did balance the budget. But outside of that, when we've been borrowing too much, it has left us weaker as a nation than we otherwise would be. And what I mean by that is, if we hadn't borrowed trillions of dollars in the past, our economy would be growing faster. Our GDP would be higher. Our wages would be higher. So we would all be earning more today than we are if we hadn't borrowed all that in the past. And an important part of this is, we're not borrowing for investments. There are times when it makes sense to borrow in huge investments that you want to spread over time. We are borrowing from consumption. Frankly, most of what we're borrowing for is paying for benefits that go directly to seniors. And we have, I think this is kind of a shocking stat, but right now in the federal budget, we spend $6 per senior on every one we spend on kids under 18. So this is not an investment budget. But what it leaves us is vulnerable, less resilient, and weaker as a country, and poorer. So we have less money that in our pockets than we would have. We are less prepared when there's another emergency. We may get into a position where we are unable to borrow to fight the next emergency. I think really important right now, we have hot spots around the world, global tensions all over the place, much worse than we'd anticipating, and potential disruptions from AI about to hit the country, whether it's for good overall or not good overall. We know that there's going to be jobs, dislocations, and disruptions along the way. Normally, you'd want a budget that's flexible and can accommodate those changes. But because we are so overcommitted, because we already have, out of the $7 trillion we spend, $1 trillion of it, a full $1 trillion going to interest payments on the debt, we have a lot less flexibility to deal with those things. And finally, other than risking that we have an actual crisis, so there's the invisible crisis, which is what we're in. We could have a real crisis where interest rates and inflation were to suddenly skyrocket, and that would be devastating to the economy. But we are leaving a really bad situation for the next generation. This is a generation that's feeling like they got the wrong end of the stick on a lot of things when it came to, you know, we experimented with social media on their brains. They got locked up during COVID compared to many of our experiences at that age. They are coming out in the job market and it competing with AI for jobs. And they are looking at a really tense situation around the world. This is a generation you would like to be handing a healthy budget to. We are not. And I will tell you, those generational tensions and fault lines are starting to crack. And what we want to avoid is real tension where younger people are so angry at older people for this situation. But that means we've got to fix this before those generational tensions really start to come to the forefront.
1: Maya McGinnis, let's talk about interest rates, because interest rates are creeping up a little bit. That's explain how that's a bad recipe, because that costs more, thus exacerbating the problem.
2: Absolutely. So right now, we've seen a lot of talk about, and the big talk recently has been the $40 trillion we've hit in debt, and the fact that the markets are going up, we're seeing interest rates go up. But because we have so much debt, and because interest payments not only are the second largest item in the budget, they're the fastest growing item in the budget. We spend more on interest payments than we do on national defense. Whenever interest rates go up, that means our borrowing costs increase and our interest payments from that $1 trillion start to go up as well. So right now, we have interest rates at about 55 basis points than we've been expecting over the next 10 years. If that remains the case, so if they don't even go up more, which many of us think they're likely to do, that will add $2 trillion over 10 years or $200 billion a year to our interest payment bill. So think of it like a credit card teaser rate, but you borrow a lot and then suddenly rates go up and you've got those interest payments that are turning over. About a third of our debt is short-term debt. Those interest costs can skyrocket really quickly and they squeeze out every other part of the budget. I don't care if you want to spend money on defense or social programs, poverty programs, tax cuts, whatever your preference is, interest payments are going to get the first dollar. They get paid first before there's room for anything else. And so those interest rates that are growing not only hurt the federal government, they also hurt households where you have higher costs for borrowing for a home or a car or your credit card. So nobody's excited about those higher interest rates when they come from excessive borrowing and not much to show for it.
1: We're starting to see those 30-year T-bills start to inch up. And then we had the news yesterday that Scott Bessent had that bond buyback. What do you make of that story over the last 24 hours?
2: You know, one of the things that we've been focusing on, so the government is issuing a whole lot of debt. We have $2 trillion deficits a year. It's issuing a whole lot of debt. One of the things we've seen out of this administration quite routinely is how do we increase the demand for that debt? And we've seen that with some of the Treasury buybacks, which is consistent with some of the things they've talked about in the past, but it's creating more demand. We've seen that with changing some of the reserve policies that there are for financial institutions. We've seen that with stablecoin that creates a higher demand for treasuries. A lot of things focusing on, we need to make sure more people want to buy treasuries. But the bottom line is, you can't increase demand your way out of this problem. The problem is, we have too many supplies of treasuries. We are borrowing $2 trillion a year. And about a third of that is turning over a year. So that's another $10 trillion that we have to reissue. That is too much for the demand that there is out there to keep interest rates from going up. We should be focusing on less supply, not just more demand. So I think we're looking to paper over the problem, not actually fix it.
1: I mean, the markets are the ultimate truth teller in this, right? The markets are the ones who are going to get everybody's attention when the markets start to crack and say, no more, we're not going to service this debt anymore.
2: You know, on one hand, I agree with that. The markets are when people start to pay attention, and already you've got a lot of important, influential people in the markets who are warning about this, and you hear lawmakers paying attention, and this is what gets the issue covered. But markets also are slow to see crises. They don't predict things well. Markets are very, very short term. And a country shouldn't be short term. A country should have a long term strategic plan. And if you looked at the Congressional Budget Office warnings or the Federal Reserve or any of the kind of nonpartisan institutions, not just for the past years, but for decades, this has been entirely predictable. Our structural situation is off. We have an aging population. We have too much money going into consumption, and our revenue base is significantly below the amount of spending we want to have. You can cut spending, you can raise revenues, there's no right or wrong there, but there's a mismatch. So this was a predictable problem, and rather than waiting to the last minute when the markets could create a crisis, which will definitely get people's attention, I would argue the right way to fix something is when you first see the problem emerging, not waiting until the last minute, which is what we seem intent on doing.
1: We keep sending people to Washington who are going to fix the budget for the next generation, and it keeps going the other direction. So there is clearly a disconnect. They keep running on it and saying they're going to fix Washington, and in the 40 years they've been talking about it, no one's really done it. So it's an interesting place we find ourselves in. $40 trillion in debt. We just passed that moniker. That is Maya McInnes, who is the longtime president of the Committee for a Responsible Federal Budget. If you recognize her voice, she's been all over the place. Wall Street Journal, Washington Post, New York Times, Face the Nation. She's one of the best, and she's with us. Maya, thank you very much for your insight. Have a good day.
2: Thanks so much. You too.
1: America at Night, back in a moment.
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10: ABC News, I'm Dave Packer. Fresh concern about higher prices for Americans as a trade war with Canada escalates. Talks between the two countries breaking down late Friday night. The U.S. now imposing 50% tariffs on some Canadian goods, and Canada says it will respond in kind. Not desirable, says British Columbia Premier David Eby, but necessary.
11: There is no question that there will be economic pain associated with this. There already is. But it is necessary to stand up to a bully. And if you don't, they'll just keep coming back for more.
10: A Texas judge has denied convicted 19-year-old Carmelo Anthony's motion for a new trial, rejecting claims that an alleged agreement between trial attorneys impacted his ability to testify in his own defense. A jury found Anthony guilty of murdering Austin Metcalf from an opposing team at a high school track meet in April of 2025. The search continued Saturday for Karen Solomon, the Massachusetts woman wanted in connection with the death of her police officer husband. This is ABC News.
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19: Well, good evening from Wisconsin. How's it going?
1: Yeah, last week you were in Sheboygan, and what, you couldn't leave? You're having so much fun in Wisconsin that you couldn't leave?
19: Well, you know, when you travel full time, you just do whatever the heck you want. So just take my time. I did think of you yesterday, which doesn't happen often. I don't think That's of you nice. A lot, but I did think of you yesterday. I had a book signing at the Appleton Public Library here in the Fox Cities part of Wisconsin, and so I'm doing my routine, and I look out in the audience, and there's a lady with a notebook. And I said, McGraw's going to want to know that I spotted another. Now, here's the twist. Here's the twist. The lady was with, I guess it was her husband, and the husband had a notebook too. So they both of them were writing down their notes during my presentation.
1: Did they
19: I guess, that I wrote a book that they could have just purchased, but that's okay.
1: Did they buy the book, or did they just take notes and then leave?
19: No. No, and you know what these people do sometimes, and truly, it doesn't matter to me anymore. I'm on my eighth book. Book number one, this used to bother me, but they will leave and do everything they can not to make eye contact with you as they make a

0: One thing I thought was pretty interesting, there's a place called the Hearthstone House Museum. And it's an old mansion, old home, built in 1882. But it has this distinction of being the first home in the world to be illuminated by hydroelectric central station, which I don't know what any of that means. But it's electric, it's, lit up. But here's the takeaway. When I go to one of these places, I'm only smart enough to walk out with one fun fact. And here's the one that I walked out from this home. I'm taking the tour. Lady's really nice, walking me around, showing me things. And I spot this thing on the wall, and I point and I said, what is this? And she said, oh, that's the light switch. And I said, light switch? I said, it's a knob. What kind of a knob? And she said, yeah. And she turns the thing, and a light comes on. And I said, well, that's really interesting. She goes, yeah, haven't you? You've heard the expression, turn the light on? That's where it comes from. Apparently, back in the day, you would turn to have the light come on. Isn't that kind of interesting?
1: How about that? That's interesting.
0: Huh?
1: So is this new technology or old technology?
0: No. Yeah, this was old. In fact, she didn't have to get permission to touch it, but it was, it's kind of like an artifact. They don't really, there's not a lot of hands-on going on touching the knobs, but no, it's old school, mechanics there. But how about that? Turn the light on. That's right. 'Cause you think about it, right? We don't turn lights on anymore. Physically turn them.
1: Yeah.
0: So that was kind of cool. So
1: All right.
0: that's a neat
1: Interesting.
0: one. Now there's another museum in town, like a local history museum in downtown Appleton, and they have a really great display all about Harry Houdini. So Houdini spent part of his childhood here in Appleton, and so when you go through, they have some really cool exhibits, like interactive stuff, and showing some of the different tricks and things that he would do. But they also have like some of his handcuffs, right, that he would use in some of his acts, and the locks and keys, and they got one of his pay stubs, and some photos and scrapbooks and personal documents and things like that. And so that's pretty cool. I learned something today that I didn't know about Houdini, and I think this is absolutely brilliant. And you may know this. I don't really know a lot about Houdini, but apparently, so he would be furious when other performers would like steal his material,
1: Sure.
0: right? So he'd be out doing his thing, and then he wouldn't figure out or find out that other people were doing like his act. So the way to get these people back, he would just give away the trick and basically render it useless. So people couldn't do it anymore. And I was like, that's kind of brilliant, right? Like, I just thought that was pretty cool. I don't know.
1: That is brilliant in one sense, but you're cutting off your nose to spite your face, then you can't do that trick anymore.
0: But I think the thing is, I think he realized that people were coming to see him, right? Not so much the tricks at that point in his career. Like, people knew, like, they were coming, they wanted to see Houdini. So I
1: Right,
0: don't think
1: yeah.
0: it really mattered that much, but I don't know. I just thought that was really, really pretty funny, actually, that they did that. So,
1: It really, I mean, it's a stroke of genius, really, when you think about it.
0: yeah, it really
1: Yeah.
0: is. So,
1: Yeah.
0: but Appleton's super cool. Lots of great restaurants. Really, I'm a big fan of like walkable downtown. So there's
1: Yeah.
0: College Avenue. You can walk up and down. And some of the other communities around this area. So here's the thing I did, and people can go to Bill on the Road Facebook and see a video of this place. It's called the Bergstrom Mahler Museum of Glass. I don't know that we've talked about any glass museums
1: We have
0: on the
1: not.
0: air
1: We have we
0: before.
1: have we
0: Yeah.
1: have missed we've missed the glass conversation.
0: Well, I know you like building stuff, and you
1: Yeah.
0: like the mechanics of people who are craftsmen and so on. And so the reason I was drawn to this place, because I love quirky, stuff. So I found out that they had the largest collection of publicly displayed glass paperweights. And I learned about this, and I said, gotta go. I gotta go. I gotta go see the paperweight. So there's almost 5,000 of them in their collection. And I told the lady, and people will see this when they watch the video. I said, people think I'm crazy when I'm, like I'm on the air, or I'm doing an event, or I'm writing on social media, and I'm like, you gotta go see this collection. You gotta go see this one. But when you actually go and you see some of the stuff in person that I tell you, it's pretty impressive once you actually go and check some of these things out. So these

0: glass paperweights. Like, so it's hard to visualize this on the air, I suppose, but like, let's just say you're looking at one of them and there's a flower in the middle of this glass paperweight, right? So it's not a real flower. Like, the flower is made out of glass, right? And so all of these different glass paperweights, they take quite a while to make. Like, it's not like you're in art class in third grade and you're throwing something together in 20 minutes. Like, I mean, these things take a lot of time, and a lot of them are worth a lot of money. Like, they're pretty valuable. And so you walk through this and you see all of these really, the lady that owned the house where the museum is, she started collecting in, I don't know what year she started collecting, but it was essentially her collection. And then they've added to them over the years. But it's really cool to walk through this place. They just did a huge renovation. Got this great natural lighting that comes in off the lake, and just really lights up all this glass, not just the paperweights, but they have other glass stuff and classes and things like that as well. And so, yeah, definitely check it out though. Like, if you're coming through this area, and it is one of the best, glass museums in the Midwest.
1: So I'm sure they've got a bunch of stained glass stuff and all that more traditional glass stuff, right? You would think.
0: Yeah, so they have like dedicated parts of the museum that are for the paperweights, which, you know, like vary from, there's all types of them. But then they have, yeah, more traditional art, but all done in glass,
1: Yeah.
0: obviously.
1: Yeah.
0: And then there's the one, this is not in the Fox Cities, but I went to it last year. Now I can't think of the name of it. It's the big glass museum, in New York. Oh my gosh, I'm so embarrassed. I can't think of it, but it reminded me of that. Like, it's really cool to see the craftsmanship that these people can do. So, that's not missed. Yeah.
1: Did she explain where the history of the paperweight came from? Because
0: Yeah.
1: what
0: Oh, I
1: was it
0: don't know
1: used
0: the
1: for?
0: history. Well, I think back in the day, and please forgive me, folks, if I get this a little bit wrong, but I believe they were like for like well-to-do people back in the day, like to have one of these things to put on your desk. So I think that's kind of how they started. But then the lady, like I said, who owned this, and it's a mansion where this thing is now housed. It's in a pretty nice neighborhood, actually. The homes are really huge all up and down the street. But this lady gave away her home essentially, and then her collection of these paperweights. You know, and again, it's one of these things. I can't tell you how many times I've been to see these collections, and it always starts with somebody gets one of them. And then they have to add one more, and then if they can't stop. I'm telling you, I've been to like I was telling the gal that I interviewed. I went to a place in Gettysburg. It was a guy who collected elephants, right? Not the animal, obviously, but like stuff, elephant stuff. And after 30 years, he had like 25,000 elephant things, and now he's got his own museum. So it always starts with one. So tell
1: So
0: yourself
1: how
0: that if you get
1: so
0: one thing, eventually you're gonna have a house full of crap. Yeah.
1: How many paperweights were in this museum?
0: So I don't know the number that's on display, but in the collection they said 5,000.
1: Oh my goodness.
0: About 5,000. Like, that's a lot. That's a lot of paperweight. So
1: And
0: anyway, it was so cool.
1: you said they were expensive. Like what do you what do you call expensive? A couple bu 20 bucks, $30, or thousands of
0: Well,
1: dollars?
0: so they're not all like super expensive, but some of them are rare because they come from, you know, well-known artists and things like that. So yeah, I mean, some of these are thousands of dollars, some of these things. So yeah, some of them are pretty pricey, I guess, depending on how rare they are, or if the artist made just one or whatever. And they did actually a really cool thing. They had a contest, I guess, last year, and maybe they do this annually, I don't know, where if you win this particular contest, you get to display your art in one of their rooms. And so I went through this one room where it was this one artist, and it was all of his paperweights were there. And so anyway, I'm telling you, like most of these silly, quirky things that I talk about, they sound kind of ridiculous on the surface, but when you get there and you're looking at these things, you're like, "Huh, that actually is pretty cool." So, watch the video, billontheroad.com. You can find my Facebook page, and you can see a video of the glass museum. But
1: That's
0: yeah, it's a lot of yeah. Go ahead, sorry.
1: That's the old Jerry Seinfeld joke. What are these people doing with the paperweights? Where are they working that there's wind is blowing all around that you need a paperweight to keep the paper down?
0: Well, they're that, and you're exactly right. Like, they're not in today's, they're not functional anymore, right? It's just a thing. It's just a thing. So, just a couple more things. So, there's a really cool community nearby called Nina. I think I'm saying that right. And so really, again, another really cool walkable little downtown. If you like to ride bikes, they've got cool bike trails, around the Fox City. And then I have to mention there's a really cool windmill. So, apparently back in the day, over in the Netherlands, they built this, Dutch windmill, stands over 100 feet high. And they built it, and then they took it apart and they shipped it to Wisconsin. And so this actual windmill is in this little town. It's literally called Little Chute, C-H-U-T-E. That's the name of the town, Little Chute. And so it's the Little Chute windmill, and you're coming along this tiny town, and all of a sudden this gigantic windmill appears. It's a working windmill, so you can go in and you can tour it and kind of a throwback to Holland, yeah, in the Netherlands.
1: But back in the olden days. Somebody on the text line has a question, Bill Cleveland. Is Bill married? Are you married? You have a suitor somewhere out there?
0: No, I'm not married. I sound happy, don't I?
1: Were you ever married?
0: No, sir.
1: No, sir.
0: Not for lack of trying.
1: No. God love you. Here's another one. Another texter called in and
0: gave
1: said,
0: up.
1: Were you talking about the Corning Museum of Glass in New York?
0: Yes. Thank you so much to the person that said that, the Corning Museum of Glass. Yep. I went there last fall. Yeah. Cool museum. Really cool museum. But yes, that's exactly what I was thinking of.
1: Somebody else on the text line from Florida says, speaking of turning the knob, how about hanging up the phone? My 15-year-old son has no idea when I say hang up the phone. It's another one of those, right?
0: Yeah. I thought he was saying me hang up the phone.
1: Oh, no.
0: The phrase,
1: hang up the phone, right? 15-year-olds have no idea. What do you mean when you say hang up the phone? My niece was asking me one day. She goes, seriously, I have a question. I was like, what? She goes, what's a busy signal? What does that mean? What does that mean?
0: Oh, my gosh.
1: No concept.
0: That's right.
1: No concept.
0: I was listening to some 90s country music the other day, because that's my world. That's, you know, when I was in high school, it was a 90s country music. And the song by Travis Tritt, the name of this song is called Here's a Quarter, Call Someone Who Cares. Well, how do you explain that to somebody that's under 30 or under 25, whatever? Like, what do you mean a quarter? What do you need a quarter for? Yeah. Isn't that wild?
1: I think, you know, you did explain why you're not married listening to 90s country. That's probably a reason why you're not married.
0: come on.
1: But right, a busy signal. I was telling a story about, you know, and I tried to call, and I was getting a busy signal, and she's like, whoa, hold on. What's a busy signal? And I was like, wow. Well, that was where you were, if you were on the phone with somebody else and I called you, I got what's a busy signal? Oh, and then I was telling her about a dial tone, and she was like, well, what's a dial tone? So it was
0: gosh. Party line. There's a bunch of them.
1: There's a video out there on somewhere where some father said, I'll give you $100 if you can figure out how to make a phone call. And he gave his son a rotary phone, and they had no idea how to use the rotary phone. Yeah.
0: We had a rotary phone. I'm old enough to have had a rotary phone in the house. And so, yeah, that one. And then the other is like the answering machine, you know, your answer. Yeah. What do you mean you had like a tape? And what does that mean? A tape? And what you had to. My dad still to this day, he is so upset that technology went away, because he would be so excited when he would come in the house and see that little red blinking light that, you know, somebody had left him a message. He talks about this once a week. I'm not kidding you. He won't check the voicemail on his cell phone, but he loves being upset that answering machine.
1: Well,
0: the living room anymore.
1: The answering machine is the size of a laptop. I mean, that's how big it was. I mean, it was just this gigantic machine. Crazy. All right, we got to go. BillOnTheRoad.com.
0: Okay,
1: BillOnTheRoad.com in Appleton, Wisconsin. Good stuff, Bill. Have a good week. Thanks for checking in. America at Night, back in a moment.
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0: All right, that's going to about do it for this hour. I don't know where the time goes. Bill Cleveland, he's a funny guy. He's a funny guy. Funny like I amuse you funny. What's so funny about him? He's a funny guy. He's a funny guy. And we have him every Thursday. And we don't know where those segments go, but he's in Appleton, Wisconsin, and we end up having a conversation about something. That's what makes it kind of neat. All right, stay right there. Open phones next hour. We got a lot of voicemails from last night. I've been lax on the voicemails. We got into it last night and didn't get to any voicemails, so I apologize for that. But we got text messages and voicemails all coming up next hour here on America at Night. And we can talk about something you guys wanted to talk about or something we talked about earlier, or you want to go rogue and talk about something else. 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And all you do is go where all fine podcasts are and just search for America at Night. You can subscribe and then you can listen every single night. You can listen again if you miss something, if you fall asleep during the middle of an interview and you want to go back and hear it. 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America at Night. Our executive director is Alex Hinton. Our engineer is Richard Good. I'm McGraw Millhaven. This is America at Night on Westwood One.
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24: From ABC News, I'm Dave Packard. America has changed. That from Canadian Prime Minister Mark Carney in an address to the nation, his nation on Saturday, after trade talks collapsed late Friday night, and with no deal, the U.S. imposing 50% tariffs on a host of Canadian goods. Carney saying what the U.S. was offering was simply a bad deal for Canada.
25: The gap between partnership and competitor, unfortunately, has remained too wide in recent days. So last evening, I instructed our negotiators to return to Ottawa. We cannot accept what they've offered, and we will not give what they've asked.
24: Carney promising Canada will retaliate, quote, dollar for dollar. Ontario Premier Doug Ford supporting Carney.
26: President Trump, he can't be trusted. Simple as that. He changes the deal. He keeps moving the goalposts.
24: The search continued Saturday for a Massachusetts woman in connection with the death of her police officer husband. ABC's Micah Jocci.
27: Kurt Solomon spent 31 years on the Worcester Police Force, and his fellow officers finding him dead at home Tuesday, killed, police say, by a sharp object. Police releasing video of Solomon walking near the home in pajama shorts and flip-flops, possibly armed and dangerous, according to police. Dive teams are back at the Worcester Pond. They've searched all week. The city shutting down parks nearby for the weekend. Still no sign of her.
2: 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ABC's Lisette Nunez in Chicago.
4: Saturday, ComEd dispatched more than 60 employees to northwest Indiana to help NIPSCO with restoration efforts. They are expected to be in the area for several days. NIPSCO says crews are working around the clock to restore power.
2: And we're watching a brush fire kicking up on a hillside in northern Nevada, just outside of Reno. 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
2: Officials potentially linking E. coli and salmonella to alfalfa sprouts. Wisconsin and Minnesota reporting at least 41 illnesses so far. ABC News medical contributor and pediatrician Dr. Alok Patel.
7: They're the little tiny sprouts you might see in salads or sandwiches. And it is important that we pay attention to recalls. You know what foods to avoid with alfalfa sprouts. There's sprouts that are sold under the names Everything Sprouts or Calco.
2: As a precaution, Patel advises washing any fruits and vegetables as well as surfaces. Alleged misuse of AI-powered surveillance cameras has led to criminal charges against former Georgia law enforcers. We get more from ABC's Brian Clark.
8: Savannah Mayor Van Johnson was upset earlier this month after 6 former police department employees were under investigation for allegedly misusing Flock surveillance cameras to make personal searches.
9: Totally honest, I'm disappointed. I'm pissed off about it.
8: The Georgia Bureau of Investigation has now arrested 4 of them. They're charged with misuse of a license plate reader system. The 3 who were police officers were also charged with violating an oath. Brian Clark, ABC News.
2: And ready for tennis, Serena Williams making a comeback at the U.S. Open, teaming up with world number 2 Carlos Alcaraz in a star-studded mixed doubles duo. The U.S. Tennis Association announced Saturday that Williams and Alcaraz have been given a wild card into the tournament. The mixed doubles main draw begins Tuesday. It will be Williams' first time playing at the U.S. Open since 2022. Dave Packer, ABC News.
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2: From ABC News Wall Street Weekend, stocks finished Friday higher but ended the week in the red. Despite the Treasury Department's unusual move of buying up bonds, yields continued to rise. They're now close to decade highs. Amid growing American concerns about the cost of living, President Trump says he'll temporarily waive a tariff on imported beef for 90 days. The administration says the imported beef will be sold at 25% below market prices. American cattle ranchers and some Republican lawmakers blasting the decision. Ranchers say drought, along with the rising cost of feed and supplies, has forced them to shrink herd sizes, driving up beef prices. In an earnings call, Walmart CEO John David Rainey pointing to a $4 a gallon gasoline tipping point in affordability for its core customers. He said that threshold is when Walmart started slashing more prices, particularly on food, nearly 11,000 items by the end of July. The week ended with the average national price per gallon $4.09, according to AAA. Dave Packer, ABC News.
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10: Westwood One presents America at Night. 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
0: All right, thanks for checking in. As always, tonight we've been looking forward to this for a while. The book debuts tomorrow. It's called The Nerd Reich, Silicon Valley Fascism and the War on Democracy. The Nerd Reich explains the origins, the strategies, and the ambitions of Silicon Valley's billionaires. Gil Durant exposes the world's richest men are building not just new tech, but a new political order. Gil Durant, the author of a book that comes out tomorrow, The Nerd Reich, from Simon & Schuster, Silicon Valley Fascism and the War on Democracy. Gil, welcome to America at Night.
11: Thank you for having me.
0: You've lived in Northern California, and you've worked for the Sacramento Bee and the San Francisco Examiner, so you've seen firsthand and lived with this over the last number of years. Take me through this, and let's go all the way back. I thought, and a lot of people thought, that Silicon Valley was very liberal, and Google's first do no harm, and it's going to be free and open for the world to sort of save the world. What happened to those people?
11: The Google slogan was "Don't be evil," which is funny because in political messaging and cognitive science terms, you never say the thing you're not going to do because that puts in mind the thing that you're saying, which is you're going to be evil if you're saying don't be evil. And it turns out that free wasn't really free. Free meant us giving up all of our data and privacy to enrich a handful of billionaire oligarch companies. So everything that's free on the internet is actually costing a lot in terms of our data, our privacy, and our information. And I think if you look back to the history of Silicon Valley, there's long been a sort of right-wing streak that was often described as libertarian, but that actually wasn't libertarian at all. It was anti-government to a certain extent, but at the same time, it was anti-government ideas espoused by guys who would later become government contractors, surveillance contractors, military contractors, space contractors. And as it turns out, what's happening now is that they weren't against government. They were against the government they weren't in control of. And now they're taking control of government, and we can see their true face, which is that they are authoritarian, they're fascist, and they seek not only domination of the country, but domination of the world and of the universe, if you look into their deeper, weirder ideas. And there were some writers along the way who saw this. Paulina Borsuk, who wrote for Wired and Mother Jones, wrote about these strange right-wing ideas coming out of Silicon Valley in a book called Cyber Selfish, which is being reissued in September with a new introduction by me. There were some academics from England, Barbrook and Cameron, who wrote about something called the Californian ideology, the sort of anti-government Superman ethos coming out of Silicon Valley in the 90s. But for the most part, the establishment media and establishment politics completely didn't see this until it was too late.
0: Were they always in favor of world domination, or did that evolve?
11: I think it evolved to keep pace with their wealth. I think one of the lessons we're learning right now is that wealth creates insanity. Extreme wealth, I should say, creates insanity. I think there's a certain level of wealth where people can be happy and be productive and positive. But once people are into the multi-billions or the low trillions, things tend to go a bit awry. And I think part of what we're seeing now is an outbreak of global billionaire psychosis. Many of whom are basically federal government welfare queens who got their wealth because of government contracts, tax breaks, and investments, now feeling like their wealth and their power and influence entitles them to rival the very government that created them. And this is not a new problem, really. The Greeks knew about this problem, and they called it oligarchy, when you have rule by a wealthy elite whose only credibility, whose only justification for their power is that they own things. And in the Greek version, oligarchy always leads to rapid decline, collapse, and a violent revolution of the masses that puts the oligarchs back in their place. Unfortunately, the billionaire class isn't really interested in reading things that challenge their narrative, so they're not really clear on how oligarchy is sowing the seeds of their own destruction. But it's a huge problem we're confronting right now in our time in a system that was designed to balance out different powers so that no one group can suddenly seize power. But the fatal flaw in American democracy is that money buys power and influence, and the billionaires of Silicon Valley are trying to buy it all at once.
0: Gil Duran, our guest. The book is called The Nerd Reich, like the Third Reich, The Nerd Reich, Silicon Valley Fascism and the War on Democracy. The book debuts tomorrow, courtesy of Simon & Schuster. You talk about Peter Thiel, Elon Musk, and others, and we'll get to that. But let me ask you this, Gil. Maybe they're just playing a game of Republicans are in office, Trump's in office, and we got to stay close to him. And when a Democrat gets back into office, we're going to stay close to him. So it's not left, right, center, or fascism. It's, hey, we need to make sure that we're friendly with the person who's in power.
11: Well, I think it's a little worse than that even, because these guys are not really Republicans. And if you look deeper into what they talk about, I think the clearest way to put it is in the words of Balaji Srinivasan, who's a Peter Thiel protege who wrote a book in 2022 called The Network State, How to Start a New Country. This is a book about this idea where tech billionaires will buy pieces of land, recruit people to come there and create their own private countries. And the way Srinivasan describes it, the red tribe, the Republicans, will partner with the gray tribe, these tech billionaires and their followers, to defeat and purge the blue tribe, the Democrats. And that seems simple enough as a political calculation. But what Srinivasan says is that the red tribe is the past. Republicans are the past, a bunch of old, dusty ideas about religion and social order that don't really matter anymore. And that the blue tribe, the Democrats, are the present, this sort of liberal democracy moment where we accept that people have different religions, but other people get rights as well, and we're progressing towards some more equitable vision of the future. But that the gray tribe is the future, this tech-ruled populace who will live their lives in the machine and be part of some kind of AI-based, crypto-based transcendence. So they see Trump and the Republican Party as a useful tool and weapon for getting more of what they want. But definitely no doubt, if Democrats take power, these guys have enough power to buy both sides, right? So you have a lot of Democrats who aren't directly criticizing the tech billionaires because they also want the tech billionaire money for their campaigns. And what the Trump MAGA movement provides is a chance for these guys to move more quickly to accelerate their project toward the collapse of the country and what they perceive as a collapse of democracy. I'm not saying any of that's possible, but this is what they talk about. This is what they foresee as the future. But with the Democrats, they'll get there the same way, just a bit slower and more calmly, and in a language that doesn't necessarily warn people of the extremist nature of these ideas. And one thing that gives me hope, because a lot of the stuff that I write about is pretty dark, and people are enjoying my book and think it's well written, but some of them also think it's depressing, and I hope they wait till the end because it gets a little more hopeful. We're seeing all over the country Republicans uniting with Democrats and independents to oppose billionaire power in the form of these data centers that are cropping up everywhere like an alien invasion. So I think that as divided as our country is, this billionaire power grab provides an opportunity for us to unite around the simple principle that this is supposed to be a government of the people, by the people, and for the people, not of the billionaires, by the billionaires, and for the billionaires.
0: Gil, hold that thought. Gil Duran, our guest. The book is called The Nerd Reich. It drops tomorrow. Simon & Schuster is the publisher. You have a question, you can certainly text it, 1-844-2-McGraw, 1-844-262-4729. I'll try and work it into the conversation. More with Gil Duran and the book, The Nerd Reich, back in a moment.
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1: Simon Schuster is out with a new book tomorrow called The Nerd Reich. It's getting a lot of attention. Silicon Valley Fascism and the War on Democracy. Gil Duran is a journalist. Worked for the San Francisco Examiner, worked for the Sacramento Bee, grew up in the area. Now he's an independent journalist. He publishes two newsletters, The Nerd Reich, focus on tech politics, and Frame Lab, focus on political language. Gil, talk to me about this book, The Sovereign Individual, and how that turned Peter Thiel around, and how you think that's where all of this got started.
2: The Sovereign Individual was published in 1997, and it's this kooky, apocalyptic business book written by two guys who had this whole thriving newsletter back in the 80s and 90s, where they were constantly predicting some kind of depression or economic collapse, but here's the gold and other things you can buy in order to hedge against this collapse. But The Sovereign Individual was their magnum opus, published in 97, when there were a lot of kind of doom-tinged 21st century books being published. And the main thing you know about The Sovereign Individual is that it prophesied that in the 21st century, nation states like the United States would collapse because of technology. And the two technologies in particular that would bring about this collapse were something called cyber currency, a new kind of digital currency that would undermine government authority and allow wealthy people to exfiltrate their wealth from the welfare state, and something called advanced automation, which would replace most jobs and thereby lead to a collapse of the economy, which we would call AI today. This is the promise of the AI industry. And most reviewers dismissed it as a kooky, apocalyptic-tinged conspiracy theory, but it had some fans, one of whom was Peter Thiel, who was then a young man in Palo Alto in Silicon Valley, looking for his direction in life. And Peter Thiel has credited The Sovereign Individual with helping to inspire the decision to create PayPal, which was an effort to get ahead of this supposed digital currency that was coming. PayPal didn't actually do that. It became a pretty basic digital payment system, but it did provide Thiel with the basis of his fortune, making him multimillionaire when it sold. And that, in turn, he was able to leverage into becoming a billionaire. So if you look at what's happening now in 2025, 2026, AI and crypto have become major forces in society. The promise of the AI industry is that it will kill all jobs and quite possibly, we don't do it right, wipe humanity off the face of the planet. Crypto, which is actually used by very few people in society, the crypto cartels, I don't really call them an industry because it's not really an industry, are now the biggest player in American politics, spending hundreds of millions of dollars in the elections, essentially holding a gun to the head of our democracy, and anybody who votes against their interests will get millions and tens of millions of dollars thrown against them. So this radicalized Peter Thiel, and I think if you read The Sovereign Individual, shows you the world that he foresees. And in the meantime, because of his money, he's become one of the most influential people in American politics, not only because of his wealth, but because of Palantir, this massive surveillance government contractor that is completely embedded in our government and a part of everything from the military to the intelligence agencies to the ICE operations taking place across the nation. And it's bizarre that someone who has these radical beliefs has captured so much power in our political system, especially when you consider that he wasn't even born here. Peter Thiel was born in Germany. He's an immigrant. And he is now at the heart of a cult that I call apocalypse capitalism, of fellow-minded billionaires who also, in their own way, adhere to these ideas in The Sovereign Individual that technology will end the United States of America in the 21st century, and that that's not necessarily a bad thing, but that's a thing we can profit off of, that certain people can profit off of. The people who will profit off of this, according to the book, are the so-called sovereign individuals, these wealthy individuals who will follow the advice of the book to invest wisely and gather multiple passports and then travel the planet living in different jurisdictions that will now cater to this new class of elites who owe no allegiance to any country and are able to choose whatever laws, regulations, and taxation policies they wish to follow. So that's a lot to take in, but the last thing I would say is this. When this crazy damn book was reissued in 2020, Peter Thiel wrote the introduction. And so if you don't believe me, you can go get that book, read Thiel's introduction, and then read what that book says, and you will understand that everything I'm telling you is just a Cliff's Notes version of what's in that crazy book.
1: What's interesting about this is that if you don't have Peter Thiel, you don't have J.D. Vance. And I'll go one step further. If you don't have Google, right, Google's Sergey Brin's ex-wife basically financed RFK Jr.'s presidential run. And so you have Peter Thiel bringing J.D. Vance to the table, and you've got RFK Jr. being brought to the table by a Google co-founder.
2: Yeah, money does not give you wisdom or courage or morality or sense, but it gives you power. And with that power, you can do anything. I mean, Sergey Brin's ex is a billionaire because she was married to Sergey Brin. She didn't do anything for that money, right? But she has the power to put RFK in power through Donald Trump. The same thing with Peter Thiel. I don't think most people understand the degree to which J.D. Vance is almost entirely a creation of Peter Thiel. At every step of Vance's career, it's been Peter Thiel funding him and promoting him. They met when J.D. Vance was in Yale Law School, and Thiel went there to give a talk because he likes to give talks to people in elite schools who are about to graduate to share his ideas. And J.D. Vance has called it one of the most significant moments of his life and said that Peter Thiel was possibly the most intelligent person he'd ever met. Well, because of Thiel's speech at Yale, J.D. Vance decides not to become a lawyer. Think about that. You're from a poor community, you get into Yale Law School, and you decide not to become a lawyer. Instead, he went to Silicon Valley and became a venture capitalist at a firm co-founded by Peter Thiel. Vance was a mediocre venture capitalist, but he decided to go back to Ohio and start his own fund with investment from Peter Thiel. A couple of years later, he decided to run for Senate, and he did so with $15 million from Peter Thiel, which set a record for the largest amount of money ever spent by a single individual in a Senate race. And so Peter Thiel is the reason we have J.D. Vance.
1: Hold that thought. That is Gil Duran. The book is called The Nerd Reich, Silicon Valley Fascism and the War on Democracy. Lots more to get to with this new book that drops tomorrow, courtesy of Simon & Schuster. America at Night, back in a moment.
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11: News, I'm Dave Packer. Canadian Prime Minister Mark Carney addressed his nation Saturday after trade talks with the U.S. collapsed late Friday night. And with no deal, the U.S. imposing 50% tariffs on a host of Canadian goods. Carney says Canada will respond in kind.
12: Canada will match
8: Washington's new tariffs, dollar for dollar, in order to protect Canadian workers, farmers, families, and businesses.
11: An urgent search continues Saturday for a Massachusetts woman in connection with the death of her police officer husband. Authorities said Karen Solomon should be considered armed and dangerous. A Texas judge Saturday denied a defense request to grant Carmelo Anthony a new trial. The teen was convicted and sentenced to 35 years in prison for fatally stabbing a fellow student at a high school track meet. Anthony's defense still has an option to appeal. Wildfire threat just outside of Reno, Nevada. The Hawk Fire spreading to several thousand acres. The evacuation order is in effect as we speak. This is ABC News.
12: Allergy and Asthma Network.
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1: Gil Duran is our guest, journalist from the San Francisco area. He worked as an editorial page editor for the San Francisco Examiner. Worked as an opinion editor for the Sacramento Bee, and now is an independent journalist and out with this brand new book called The Nerd Reich, Silicon Valley Fascism and the War on the Democracy. Gil, a lot of people will criticize you because Peter Thiel is a conservative or Elon Musk is a conservative, but the secondary headline is Silicon Valley Fascism. Are they conservatives or are they fascists, or do they even care what party you're from? All they're looking for is world domination.
2: The latter is correct. It's about world domination. As I mentioned earlier, one of Peter Thiel's proteges described the Red Tribe, the Republicans, as the past. So say they see the Trump MAGA movement as fuel to get them to where they're going. Later on, they have no use for any red hat evangelical Christian who's a Republican, who believes in America and the flag, who thinks this country is important. That's the past. The future is this new nationless global order where crypto and AI are the powers, and everyone who's not a part of that, who's not included in that, is outside of the digital fortress gates. So, I mean, I came up through Democratic politics. I was an advisor to Senator Feinstein, to Kamala Harris when she was Attorney General, to Governor Jerry Brown. I have a lot of differences with Republicans. But I think that people need to understand this is not really a partisan issue. This is about whether you believe that the United States of America is a special country that deserves to survive and that is important to a better future for the entire world. If you don't believe that, feel free to be on the side of Peter Thiel and Elon Musk, who, by the way, aren't even from this country, right? They are from other countries. They've come here and they've become billionaires. They become the most successful and wealthy people on earth. No one should be more happy with this country

0: or where the people still have the voice. We can have billionaires or we can have democracy. We cannot have both. And not because we hate billionaires or wealth or success, but because the billionaires have declared war on democracy. And you can see it happening all over the country. And with the main marketing strategy of AI, which at best is promising it'll kill all the jobs, and at worst is promising to wipe out all of humanity if it's not done right. Why would we pursue this thing that is so allegedly dangerous? It doesn't make any sense unless you're a billionaire and you stand to profit from this technology.
1: Gil Durand, what did you learn about the algorithms and the propaganda and the social media? I call it a modern day Tokyo Rose, much more in influential. But what did you learn about the algorithms and social media?
0: We largely no longer decide what we want to read, what we want to hear, and what we want to see. If you're using digital media, it's being decided for you by algorithms. And that could be good in some cases if you're careful, if you know how to manage your algorithms so that you get stuff you're really interested in. But especially on platforms like X and Facebook, you're increasingly fed bad things that will enrage you, that will anger you, that will polarize you against your fellow Americans. And the reason you're being polarized isn't necessarily because there's a nefarious plot to make you more right-wing. That's part of it. But it's because things that make you angry, things that make you fight, get more traction on social media. And the whole point of social media is to keep you glued to it for as long as possible. They are buying your time. They're after your time. And so I think it's really important in the 21st century to look for ways to control what you take in. Don't sit there just scrolling video after video on the algorithm. Go read a paper book. Check something out from the library. Listen to a radio show that was curated by human producers and is hosted by human people. Increasingly, it's going to get harder and harder to find things that are human. And I think that's the main point I would make about algorithms. Find things that are human. Let's create an economy for humans. Because what these billionaires have in mind is an economy based on algorithms, bots, and AI, where no one human is involved, and it's just harvesting our eyeballs, our attention, and our money into the machine. And that's very much the future these people see, a future where it's just AIs talking to AIs and generating crypto, and it's not clear where human beings fit into that equation. So we have to fight to make sure that there's still a demand for human work and human attention. Because the moment we give in to this AI algorithm bot-driven world, there's no place for us anymore. We're digging our own graves with that.
1: Gil Durand, our guest. The book is called The Nerd Reich. Tell me about Elon Musk. Elon Musk was once championed by the left, and now you drive around and you see people driving Teslas that say, I bought this Tesla before Elon Musk lost his mind. What happened to Elon Musk, and what happened to the perception of Elon Musk?
0: Well, Elon Musk got way too rich, right? So kind of an example of billionaire psychosis to a certain degree. He also ended up having a trans daughter, which broke his mind. He was not able to handle that like a healthy man or father or human being. He decided to declare war on trans people, who were a very small percentage of the population, and there's no reason why we need to bully them the way Elon Musk is. But I think Elon Musk, look, you know, there's an old saying that absolute power corrupts absolutely. Elon Musk got very powerful, and now we're seeing his true face. He doesn't, you know, he thinks he's bigger than the government. He thinks he's bigger than the country. And he's acting sort of as his own nation above everybody else. He's got the satellites. He's got the cars. He's got our space program. And that power has corrupted his mind, absolutely. And, you know, Elon clearly has some things he's good at. He's become very important and very connected to certain technologies. But about a lot of things, he's really idiotic. I mean, in April of 2020, he predicted that the pandemic would be over in a month and there would be no more deaths. And, you know, millions of more people died. So one thing about billionaires is that they think they're good at everything even when they're not. And most of us know what we're good at and what we're not good at. I'm a good writer. I'm good at politics. I'm not good at calculus. I'm

0: not going to try to be your calculus teacher. But with a billionaire, there's no line between that. And so I think Elon's a tragic case. I remember thinking positive things about Elon. And instead, you know, and he's got this sort of anti-government bent, yet he's literally a federal government welfare queen. I mean, most of Elon's fortune would have been impossible without government investment. And so it's not clear why he is so opposed to government. At the same time, it's not clear why our government has broken up so much power to the private sector and created these monsters who think they have now the right to challenge and rival the power of the government. So it's a really serious existential problem we face.
1: Gail, talk about cryptocurrency, because I still honestly still don't quite get it. I mean, I understand the concept of it, but I can't walk to my store and use crypto to buy a soda. Donald Trump was very much against it. Now he's very much into it. A lot of people were against it. Now they're for it. But what is it's really, I mean, this is like tinfoil hat stuff for you to say that this is about world domination and some type of third world order where they live outside the norms of the United States law.
0: Well, if you look at the original idea behind crypto, that's exactly what its originators and original supporters say about crypto. Crypto was designed as an anti-government technology, something that would replace the dollar and allow anti-government activists to escape government scrutiny. That's not what it has become, right? You can't totally escape taxation with crypto. But the idea of crypto is that when the dollar fails, crypto will remain strong. And that, in fact, crypto and Bitcoin specifically will become the new reserve currency of the world. The problem is that there's really no use case for crypto. In the places where it's been tried, like El Salvador, nobody wants it because you could have $5 one minute and $1.50 the next. It goes up and down in a very extreme way. And the supporters of crypto claim it's anti-deflationary and anti-inflationary, but it's the most wildly deflationary and inflationary form of supposed currency you can get. And so it's mostly been useful for drug traffickers, for human traffickers, for terrorists, for rogue nations like North Korea and Iran. And now it's found its ultimate use case, which is political corruption. Donald Trump, who said that crypto was a scam against the dollar and spent years agitating against crypto and mocking crypto, became a crypto billionaire on the day that he returned to the White House and has now become the crypto bro in chief. Of course, the problem is last year, the Trump family had $5 billion in crypto wealth. And now they're down to like 1.2 because crypto is so corrupt and weird and weak that it's collapsed by $4 billion apparently in the past year for the Trump family. But it's become a vehicle for corruption. People can put money into Trump's coins, pay Trump, curry favor with Trump, and Trump's entire regime is fueled by crypto. And that's a huge problem because what is crypto for besides this? It's not really clear.
1: And if it's good enough for Trump, then it's good enough for Gavin Newsom and everybody else on the Democratic side.
0: Yeah, Democrats are lining up. You know, the only people more addicted to billionaire money than the Republicans are the Democrats. And so you don't see people like Gavin Newsom, who claim to be running for president, you don't see them challenging directly billionaire power or speaking against the crypto cartels becoming the largest power in our political funding system. And that's because they hope to get the money as well. But I think that we need to look for leaders, and there could be leaders on the right as well as the left, who are particularly and specifically speaking to the problem of billionaire power and how it's taking over our country. Because otherwise, we're just going to lose to these guys. They're going to buy it. They're going to break it. They're going to own it. And you don't see that really coming from Newsom. There are some leaders who are speaking directly about billionaire power. But, if Gavin Newsom were to criticize these oligarchs, he would have quite a lot of power and gravitas because he's the governor of California where a lot of them live. Instead, he chooses to sidestep the whole conversation and focus on Trump. I should also say that Peter Thiel donated to his gubernatorial campaign at one point in the past. So I think the politics of the future has to recognize this threat to all of us posed by a handful of wealthy men. And, while it's hard to get over our partisan differences, we have to realize that, that this is the common enemy.
1: Gil Duran, a couple more minutes with you. The book is called The Nerd Reich, Silicon Valley, Fascism and the War on Democracy. Simon Schuster, it drops tomorrow where all fine books are sold. Gil, let's end on a positive note. I got about 3 minutes left. You mentioned data centers and the pushback on the left and the right. It's something fierce. I mean, we're seeing conservative communities. We're seeing liberal states push back against this. Do you think they have a fighting chance? Do you think it's a legitimate chance to stop these data centers? Or these data centers are just too powerful, too strong, too much taxes? This is just a blip on the radar. What do you think?
0: We absolutely have the power, and we're already seeing victories across the country. And I would note that the people doing this, fighting against these things, are not people who would normally consider themselves activists. They're American citizens who become activated by this threat to their community. And at the very least, we have to demand a place at the table to negotiate what the future is going to be. The future being forced on us is this idea that AI is going to eat everything. And then at the end of that, when we have no meaning and no work and no purpose in our lives, we're all just going to get some kind of check from the government, which will be an AI company, and that will somehow meet our needs, this sort of universal extreme wealth, universal basic income. But isn't that socialism? Isn't that Silicon Valley socialism? And why should we trust anything these billionaires say when they also cut USAID, delivering a massive hit to the poorest people in the world? We already have abundance. As we all know, it's not really being shared or distributed in a rational way that would be better for the economy. So what kind of economy are we going to have if nobody has a job and can buy anything? So I think the data centers are a physical, visceral manifestation of billionaire power. And we're already seeing them be defeated. You know, there are only 1,000 billionaires in the United States, and there's over 300 million people. This is over when we want it. We have the power to do it. We just have to wake up and realize what the threat is, and we have to make it stop. Or else the whole future of our country and of our children and their children are going to be in very grave danger, and they're going to wonder why we sat here watching it happen. Fortunately, people are standing up, they're speaking out, and they're putting a stop to it in their own way. The question is how we unite that into a much bigger movement that recognizes the overall problem and deals with it definitively.
1: Yeah, Elon Musk did come out with universal income. That was one of his ideas. It is Gil Duran. The book is called The Nerd Reich, Silicon Valley Fascism and the War on Democracy. The book drops tomorrow. Gil Duran, thank you for an interesting hour. Good luck on the book tour, and we hope to talk to you down the road.
0: Thank you so much.
1: You got it. Gil Duran, The Nerd Reich, Silicon Valley Fascism and the War on Democracy. America at Night, back in a moment.
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1: Text line's going crazy. 1-844-2-McGraw. 1-844-462-4729. Scott in St. Louis, who's off the banned list, says, I think this author is exaggerating the danger of Thiel and Elon Musk. Manassas, Virginia checks in. You guys are really cooking up the conspiracy theories tonight, McGraw. Of course, Donald Trump is going to make money when he can, but he doesn't make it the way Joe Biden and Nancy Pelosi make their money. Trump operates above the table, not below the table. Glenn in New Mexico says the fellow being interviewed this hour is right on. John in Rhode Island, please get Gil off the air. Steve in Florida says this guy is telling it like it is. What is the name of his book? The name of his book is The Nerd Reich, Silicon Valley Fascism and the War on Democracy. Those are just some of the text messages we got today. Of course, we also got this one from Alabama. Bring back Rich Valdez. So there you go. They're all over the board tonight. All right, phone numbers, 1-844-2-McGraw, 1-844-262-4729. We're going to take a break for top of the hour. When we come back, we'll have open phones. We got plenty of some more text messages to get to. We'll get some phone calls going. And, of course, we got some voicemails as well. So we love first-time callers. We can talk about anything we talked about here tonight or anything on your mind. Anything of interest? And how about Joshua Baez of the St. Louis Cardinals hitting 3 home runs in his debut game in Wrigley Field? So we can talk a little baseball, too, if you want to. Lots to get to. Still, third hour straight ahead. Our executive director is Alex Hinton. Our engineer tonight is Richard Good. I'm McGraw-Millhaven. And this is America at Night on Westwood One.

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8: From ABC News, I'm Dave Packer. Fresh concern about higher prices for Americans as a trade war with Canada escalates. Talks between the two countries breaking down late Friday night, the U.S. now imposing 50% tariffs on some Canadian goods, and Canada says it will respond in kind. Not desirable, says British Columbia Premier David Eby, but necessary.
9: There is no question that there will be economic pain associated with this. There already is. But it is necessary to stand up to a bully. And if you don't, they'll just keep coming back for more.
8: As justification for the tariff, the Trump administration citing protections for Canadian dairy farmers and bans on the sale of U.S. alcohol in Canada. A major decision Saturday in a case that's gotten national attention and divided a Texas community.
10: The Texas judge has denied convicted 19-year-old Carmelo Anthony's motion for a new trial, rejecting claims that an alleged agreement between trial attorneys impacted his ability to testify in his own defense.
11: Get out of the roadway! You're going to jail!
10: Protests in June when a jury found Anthony, who was 17 at the time, guilty of murdering 17-year-old Austin Metcalf from an opposing team at a high school track meet in April of 2025. Allison Kosick, ABC News, New York.
8: The search continues Saturday for Karen Solomon, the Massachusetts woman wanted in connection with the death of her police officer husband. Worcester Police Chief David Paul Saucier.
12: We will not stop until we find her, either way, here or somewhere else. And we want to bring closure to the Solomon family. Kurt was a hell of a guy. He was an awesome police officer and an awesome person.
8: Now, police issuing an arrest warrant for Solomon on a charge of assault and battery with a dangerous weapon causing serious bodily injury. You're listening to ABC News.
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8: Some of the tens of thousands of people still without power in Northwest Indiana now filing a class action lawsuit against the state's public service utility company, claiming the company did not properly manage vegetation in and around power lines. Gary resident Timmy Shelton.
14: I don't know if it could be any much longer than 12 days because everybody's slowly losing their mind, as I can see around this area. You know, a lot of break-ins, stealing.
8: Earlier this month, a storm downed trees and knocked out power. The CDC says at least 55 people have fallen ill across 15 states in a salmonella and E. coli outbreak, potentially linked to alfalfa sprouts. No deaths have been reported, although four people have been hospitalized so far, and the sprouts have been recalled. ABC News medical contributor and pediatrician Dr. Alok Patel with how you can stay healthy.
15: Make sure you're following good hygiene, you're washing any fruits or vegetables, washing your surfaces, and if you do happen to get a stomach bug, you know when to see a physician or go get healthcare treatment, and that is if symptoms last for a long time, you have a high fever, or you see some blood in the toilet.
8: 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Dave Packer, ABC News.
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8: From ABC News Wall Street Weekend, stocks finished Friday higher but ended the week in the red. Despite the Treasury Department's unusual move of buying up bonds, yields continued to rise. They're now close to decade highs. Amid growing American concerns about the cost of living, President Trump says he'll temporarily waive a tariff on imported beef for 90 days. The administration says the imported beef will be sold at 25% below market prices. American cattle ranchers and some Republican lawmakers blasting the decision. Ranchers say drought, along with the rising cost of feed and supplies, has forced them to shrink herd sizes, driving up beef prices. In an earnings call, Walmart CEO John David Rainey pointing to a $4 a gallon gasoline tipping point in affordability for its core customers. He said that threshold is when Walmart started slashing more prices, particularly on food, nearly 11,000 items by the end of July. The week ended with the average national price per gallon $4.09, according to AAA. Dave Packer, ABC News.
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16: Westwood One presents America at Night. 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
17: Recently, I was in New York, and I happened to stumble across a museum. And no, it was not Cooperstown. However, USA Today called this museum one of the 10 best in the country in 2024, 2025, and 2026. I'm talking about the Museum of Broadway, just steps away from Times Square. And the genius behind the Museum of Broadway is Julie Boardman. Julie, welcome to America at Night. Thanks for joining us.
18: Oh, thanks so much for having me.
17: I loved your museum. It was a wonderful, I was blown away by it. So take me back all the way to the beginning. What was the idea when you wanted to start this Museum of Broadway?
18: Yeah, it's one of those things that should just exist. So it was really wild that it didn't. My friend from college, actually, Diane Nicoletti, and I had worked together in experiential marketing with a bunch of big brands. And we were, as all great ideas, I guess, happen, having a glass of wine, catching up one night. And I was getting into co-producing on Broadway at the time. I had done a handful of shows. And I said to her, you know, there's not a Broadway museum. And she was like, that's really crazy. And I was like, what if we made it? And she said, sure, that's brilliant. And so she said yes. And we started brainstorming and whiteboarding and, you know, what could it be? What might it look like? What was the story that we wanted to tell? And, you know, step by step, after 5 years, we were able to open in the heart of Times Square.
17: It is wonderful. And it's been open how many years now?
18: We are in our fourth year right now.
17: Fourth year, and getting the awards you're getting after just a short time. I mean, there are museums that have been around for, you know, 50, 60 years that aren't getting the attention the Museum of Broadway is getting, is a testament to you, that wonderful glass of wine you had, and all the work you've done. Take me through. It steps off Broadway. So if anyone's going to a Broadway show, you've always got time to show up before or after, or as you're going to get tickets, and then we're going to go to dinner, we're going to go back to the hotel. So it's right there. Take me through the strategy, because there were lots of ways to go. Why did you settle on how, because you walk all the way to the top and then you sort of walk down. Take me through that strategy.
18: Yeah, so we have, our space is 26,000 square feet. As you said, it's right in Times Square. We're on 45th Street between 6th and 7th Avenue, or Broadway. It's like right there, next to the Lyceum Theater, which is the oldest continuously operating theater on Broadway. And so, yeah, we took 26,000 square feet. It is across three different floors, the experience. You walk in and out through the gift shop, as you do. And we wanted to make sure that people, you know, we start them in present day. So you go through this little backstage experience. Most people don't know what it's like backstage, lots of fun facts and figures. And then you end up on the third floor. You can also take the elevator, of course. We have, it's fully accessible. And you start in present day Broadway. So it's a room, it has every single Broadway show that's running on Broadway today. Then you go back in time and you get to learn, you know, how we got there. I think it's important to remember where we come from. As Diane and I were whiteboarding, we came across this idea, and it's what the whole museum timeline is centered around, which is that we stand on the shoulders of those who came before us. So had people not pioneered and broken ground and taken risks, had all of these different community, you know, Broadway's really an immigrant art form, I would say. And as people came to New York to settle, all of their different backgrounds and cultures really informed, you know, the start of theater in New York. And we track, you know, from 1732 with the first documented performance all the way through to present day. Different shows, plays, musicals, people, groundbreaking moments that happened. And we keep it tracked on a chronological timeline. We have a quote right at the top by the playwright Yasmina Reza that says, theater is a mirror, a sharp reflection of society. And that really helps to keep people grounded as they walk through with, you know, we have current events on the wall as well with little gold dots so people can track, you know, World War II, Vietnam War, all these different moments so people can see that what is getting produced on stage in Broadway is really, you know, a reflection of what's happening.
17: Yeah, that was amazing, was you saw the world events and then you saw how art was imitating life and life was imitating art. And the artifacts, I get the wonderful artifacts from Phantom of the Opera or some of the other relatively newer ones. But where did you find some of the artifacts from the 1800s and the 1700s? Those were amazing.
18: Yeah, there's a bunch of people who collect theater memorabilia. So, you know, all of the different items that we have on display come either from loan from, you know, different collectors or their private collection because we've acquired them. And a lot of, they all have kind of a fun story, backstory. When you get through the timeline to Hair, we have an American flag on the wall that was used in the original Broadway production. And when the show was closing, it was just, you know, one of the things that was going to get thrown out. And this woman, Merle Freymark, she actually saved it. She worked with one of the writers and ended up on the show, and she ended up, you know, saving it. It was just sitting in her closet in a bag until we made the Museum of Broadway. So it's like fun little discoveries like that. Or, you know, Jane Kirkowski is a friend of mine, and she had her roller skates from Starlight Express in her closet. You know, so everything has like its own little backstory of how it came to be displayed at the Museum of Broadway. But we're really thrilled to have so many different types of artifacts on display as well.
17: One of the things that I never wanted to leave, that you had different scenes, right? As you walk through the rooms, there's different scenes of different musicals. And the scene where it's the soda pop shop in the 1950s. I don't know if it was Guys and Dolls or what the musical was, but that soda shop with the cash register and the Beeman's gum and the leather jacket and the phone booth and the, oh man, I mean, it was like you were transformed back to the 1950s.
18: Yeah. And that might be part of, the accolades that we've received, I guess, people, the design, I think, is really a unique approach. We're not just looking at things on the wall. We're really immersing people into the worlds of these different shows. So what you just described is West Side Story. It's designed, designed by Anna Luisos, who's a Broadway scenic designer, who, created the world of West Side Story. So when you walk in, you are in Doc's Drugstore. And then we have an experience where you can learn the choreography and dance alongside, incredible Broadway performers, Robbie Fairchild and Denari Vasquez, learning the choreography that, is so iconic in the show. In Oklahoma, you walk through a cornfield and you hear, oh, what a beautiful morning. And the lighting is reflecting that. And the artist who, did what you see on the walls, Anne Marie Kulik, she's a painter. And then she painted two Oklahoma landscapes. We scanned them in, made them wallpaper, printed it, put it on the wall. And then she came and painted over the top of it. So, we're trying to very much like it's an experiential museums. And I think the visual storytelling does a lot. We see people from all over the world who come. Many don't speak English. We have an app that translates, of course. But, I think the visual storytelling, too, for kids as they're walking through and discovering the history of Broadway is really exciting. And the artists that we worked with, those are two examples. But we worked with a handful of Broadway scenic designers. But for the artists, we actually looked pretty globally. We have an artist from Australia who did what you see in Hair, the mural. We have an artist from all over the world for different pieces. You mentioned Phantom of the Opera earlier. And for that, we worked with Uli Bullman, who's a fine artist from Germany, who made a deconstructed chandelier where every single crystal in the chandelier represents one performance that Phantom played on Broadway. And when you look at it from the front, it looks very deconstructed. And then when you stand in this one spot, you see the Phantom mask come through. So it's a lot of artistry as well that went into the making of the Museum of Broadway.
17: Speaking of Phantom of the Opera, is it Phantom of the Opera where you have the dollhouse of a Phantom of the Opera theater, where you can see all the backstage and the stage, and you can just see how many people have their hands on the making of a production of a Broadway show?
18: So once you walk through the timeline of Broadway, you end up in present day. There's a stage door. You knock on it and you get to go backstage into the making of a Broadway show. David Rockwell designed the exhibits presented by Broadway.com. And we have interviews with over 150 different people who do all these different jobs in Broadway, because I think what a lot of people don't realize is that like the magic in the making of the show, all of the different artisans and people who touch it along the way. Every Broadway show starts with an idea, a blank page. And then, it's written, it's collaborated, between these really incredible artists. And then from there, you develop it, you put together a team, and it's even just the costumes and the beading and just the process of creating a Broadway show. I think most people, when they go to see the show, they see the final product, they just don't realize. So we wanted to pull back the curtain and really give people a glimpse inside. And I think kids, they think that if they want to work on Broadway, they have to be an actor, but they could do all these different jobs. If they're good at math, they could be a general manager. There's all these jobs and they don't know they exist until we show them. So I think that's something really special.
17: Yeah, it is special. I want to talk about the special exhibit you have on puppetry. People don't realize Avenue Q, Lion King, Life of Pi, so many of these great Broadway shows have puppets, and your exhibit on puppetry sort of takes you into that world and how intricate and how these puppets move and sort of come to life on stage. And that's all shown at the Museum of Broadway.
18: Yeah, we're so thrilled to have this incredible exhibit up. And I'll give you some breaking news right now, just exclusively for you. We're actually going to extend the puppetry exhibit through the end of the year so more people can have a chance to, you know, book their trip to New York and be able to come see the exhibit, come see a show, you know, make a whole Broadway night of it. But yeah, the puppetry exhibit, just seeing them up close, you know, like inches, a foot away from these incredible costumes, you know, throughout the whole museum, and then puppets in this exhibit. It's just something that people don't normally have access to. And, you know, it's the only place that you can actually get so up close with everything.
17: Yeah. What's your favorite artifact? What's your favorite part of the museum?
18: That's a really tricky, hard question for me, I guess. You know, I think of the museum very much as like Switzerland or the Olympics, where we celebrate everyone. But I think a couple parts perhaps stand out as we're, you know, in what it was like to put the museum together. You know, I mentioned that it all starts with a blank page. In the Making of a Broadway Show exhibit, we have all of these pages. It's decoupage, so it becomes kind of like the wallpaper, but it's made out of all of the different crafts and work of all these incredible shows. We have a piano that is covered in ragtime, and behind it is In the Heights. And, you know, it's just a really beautiful to see kind of the sketches and how these lyric sketches come together. And we went, you know, everything that's in the museum, we went to the artist, to the writer, to the creative, to get their permission to use it on the wall. So in the case of the piano for ragtime, you know, Lynn Ahrens and Stephen Flaherty gave us permission to do that. So it's just, you know, it's very much the museum is made by people who work in Broadway, and it's everyone coming together to celebrate the art form. Also, as we're, you know, you're walking through the timeline of Broadway, there's one part that I think is really meaningful and important to remember, because we're, you know, you walk through, you see timeline of, you know, the plays, the musicals, groundbreaking moments, as I said, and then you get to an exhibit that's designed by a different artist. And those are just some of the shows that have really pushed the form forward, paved, you know, our way into the future. We'd never have a Hamilton, Lion King, you know, Wicked, if all of these other people hadn't have taken risks along the way. And so as you're walking, and it's, you know, timeline wall and then exhibit, timeline wall and then exhibit. And as you're walking through, to keep everyone grounded in the timeline, we actually have one exhibit that's not around a show. It's around the AIDS epidemic and how that, you know, really impacted Broadway. The future would have looked so different had we not lost so many people. And so you see the names of many people who passed in the theater community on the wall. We have the Broadway Cares Equity Fights AIDS quilt from back then. And we work with Broadway Cares. We very much support the work that they do. And so I think, you know, And then you go back in, and then you're into like all the British shows coming over and Phantom of the Opera. And then you're in Rent, as you were talking about before.
17: Sure.
18: You know, and Rent is designed by the original scenic designer, Paul Clay, designed this exhibit for us. And, you know, you see Jonathan Larson's bedroom mirror on the wall and the Greenwich Street sign that he famously stole that was in his apartment. You know, but you also see Mimi and all these costumes from the show. And I think part of the thing I love so much about the museum is that it is a bit passing down of generation, mentorship, you know, Hammerstein to, you know, influence to Sondheim, to this mentorship, right? To Jonathan Larson, to Lin-Manuel Miranda. It's like a passing of the torch. And I think that it's important that people can realize that they can do it too, right? Yes. So I think that's one of the most, you know, in the Rent exhibit, we have Jonathan Larson's NEA grant application. And, you know, so it's like everyone started somewhere and became these incredible.
17: Yeah. I was blown away. I didn't know what to expect. I was blown away. I've been to some of the greatest museums in the world, and the Museum of Broadway is right there. You have really knocked it out of the park. As I said, USA Today calls it one of the 10 best museums in 2024, 2025, and 2026. That's some pretty lofty awards there. Julie, thanks for checking in, and I look forward to talking to you down the road. Good luck with the museum, and thanks for everything.
18: Wonderful. Thanks so much for having me.
17: You got it. America at Night, back in a moment.
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15: Hey, who's going to play the new Bond? 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We'll talk to Matt Wolff next. Stay right there. America at Night. 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
20: ABC News, I'm Dave Packer. Fresh concern about higher prices for Americans as a trade war with Canada escalates. Talks between the two countries breaking down late Friday night. The U.S. now imposing 50% tariffs on some Canadian goods, and Canada says it will respond in kind. Not desirable, says British Columbia Premier David Eby, but necessary.
21: There is no question that there will be economic pain associated with this. There already is. But it is necessary to stand up to a bully. And if you don't, they'll just keep coming back for more.
20: A Texas judge has denied convicted 19-year-old Carmelo Anthony's motion for a new trial, rejecting claims that an alleged agreement between trial attorneys impacted his ability to testify in his own defense. A jury found Anthony guilty of murdering Austin Metcalf from an opposing team at a high school track meet in April of 2025. The search continued Saturday for Karen Solomon, the Massachusetts woman wanted in connection with the death of her police officer husband. This is ABC News.
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15: It's Friday night, and every Friday night we like to check in with the best in the business, Matt Wolf, entertainment guru. Good morning, Matt Wolf.
27: Good morning or good evening? Where are we right now?
15: I don't know. I'm euphoric over our Jets preseason win tonight. Shut out the Steelers. How about that news?
27: I'm telling you, 17-0 right in preseason. Once again, the Jets winning all the games you really don't need to win.
15: Take that,
27: Pittsburgh. Listen to me, Geno. Save some for the tank, will you please?
15: Take that, Pittsburgh. Ha-ha, we got gotcha. You.
27: Oh, my.
15: Yeah, no.
27: Can't wait for next week against the Giants at MetLife, and then they start things up on the road against Tennessee Sunday, September 13th, and then all our hopes and dreams will be dashed after that. So
15: you know, it's so pathetic that two Jet fans are high-fiving over a preseason win. I mean, that's just... goes to show you where we are in this world. All right,
27: you know,
15: Matt Wolf.
27: You gotta own it. You gotta own it, my brother.
15: one day, it'll all pay off, I promise you. All right, let's talk Hayden Panettiere. What a terrible story that was.
27: Yeah.
15: And now we're hearing all sorts of things. What are we hearing about her?
27: So listen, there's a lot of layers to this story, as you know. It's been a week with this. I mean, Hayden Panettiere, one of the biggest stars of the 2000s in Heroes, which was such a great show, the Scream series, and, you know, of course, as that precocious little kid back with Denzel Washington in Remember the Titans. And to add to the more of the grimness of this, she would have been 37 years old today. So all of this just really sad and heartbreaking. And as you indicated, you know, this is still an extremely fluid kind of dynamic situation as to where things are, and it's always changing. The latest is yesterday, the DEA was called in to join in on the investigation into the circumstances around her death, which she had gone into cardiac arrest, possibly because of a suspected overdose. And this is just it, speculation, until more of these facts, you know, sort of come out here. And even just an hour ago, I was reading more intel here. So basically, I'll try to treetop this for you. Earlier this week, the police released a report that said her boyfriend and his brother called 911 to say the actress was unresponsive at the apartment complex in Greenville, South Carolina, where medics would later declare her dead. And first responders, they arrived, they found her in cardiac arrest. The preliminary autopsy reports found no signs of trauma. Now, Brian Hickerson, the on-again, off-again boyfriend, showed officers on scene, he was there along with his brother, a bag of her medications. Now,

0: the TikTok sleuths are out there. You know, right. They're all making conclusions and everything like that. And Zach indicated that neither he or his brother, that his brother and Panettiere, let me get this straight, were not awake when he arrived at their at the apartment in Greenville. He said he knocked on the door, woke up Brian from a nap. They were both taking on the pullout couch in the living room. Zach said that he and Brian tried to wake Hayden up for lunch and realized that she was unconscious, and that's when they called 911. So investigators, again, still looking into this whole thing. We're watching it. I expect there's going to be more things coming out in the coming days.
1: Yeah, it's so sad. She was great in Remember the Titans. She stole scenes in that movie. I mean, she was fantastic.
0: Did. She absolutely did. And you could tell then. This is a star here in the making. And like I said, you know, in the 2000s, she had a great run, but, you know, she suffered from postpartum depression. She had a lot of substance abuse issues, which she detailed in her new book that was out just a couple of months ago. And then there's the mother who comes out to say, and she's going, the mother is going right after the boyfriend, saying that this person in her life that we have been trying to get rid of for quite some time was with her at her death, and that was Brian Hickerson. She alleged there is a lot of history in the past that Brian has enabled her many times, and that's why they've been trying to get him, you know, disconnected from her. So, again, they're all looking into this, the local authorities now, the DEA. We'll have to see where it goes.
1: Yeah, sad story. Too many times in Hollywood. Mm-hmm. Let's turn to a lighter fare, and that is who is rumored now to be the next James Bond?
0: Okay, so we've been on Bond watch literally since the day that Daniel Craig decided that was it for him. That was back in 2021 with No Time to Die. He did five great Bond movies, I thought, since Casino Royale back in 2006. So the rumor mill goes from everybody, from Idris Elba to Henry Cavill. Now it's focusing on strong indications that it could be Jacob Elordi, who you guys might remember. He played a great Frankenstein in the Netflix version that got him an Oscar nomination. Now, at the premiere of his new movie over in London called Dog Stars, you know, the reporters are pressing him. So what's going on here? You know, is there anything happening with this? And he just kind of laughed and said, I'm here on holiday, he said with a smile. Okay, yeah, a nice little holiday. But, you know, I'll tell you, McGraw, this whole thing is not bad for a guy that started out as an extra on the last Pirates of the Caribbean movie back in 2017. He played Elvis in the Priscilla Presley biopic in 2023. He was in Saltburn. He was in On Swift Horses. He's 29 years old. The guy is a giant. He's freakishly tall. He's like 6'5", and the rumors are that this is going to be your next James Bond that they intend to announce by the end of the year.
1: What happened to Idris Elba? I thought it was in the bag for him.
0: Idris said, you know what? I don't want it. Basically,
1: really?
0: he closed the door on that. He's like, you know what? He's like, it's a younger man's game. And, you know, Jacob Elordi, he's 29. So you know how these movies go. They're going to probably lock him in for at least five movies or, you know, something of that nature, you know, as many of these franchises tend to do, because they want to lock him in. He'll age into the role.
1: Yeah. I was rooting for Idris Elba. I thought he would have made a great Bond.
0: I thought he would have been fantastic.
1: And I don't. I mean, the whole age thing. Forget about it, Idris. Get over yourself. But
0: should have been me or you. It should have been me or you, dude.
1: Should have been Stringer Bell from The Wire. No question about it. All right. What's going on with Sons of Anarchy?
0: So this was one of the coolest stories of this week, and I can't wait for this. There's a reunion happening, a reunion show from the original that ran from 2008 to 2014, featuring the Mayans gang with Charlie Hunnam, who was great in Monster, the Ed Gein story. You have Ron Perlman, Katie Sagal, Johnny Lewis. It was just a terrific cast, and it looks like they're writing again on FX. They ordered a series called Legends. Now, there's a twist to this, okay, and I kind of like the idea of this. It sort of follows the cast of Sons of Anarchy. They're going to play themselves as they reunite at a fan convention. Stay with me here. After more than a decade, and then a situation comes up where, as the log line reads, the line between life and art blurs as the fractured Brotherhood finds itself up against a real-world threat more dangerous than anything they've ever faced in their show. Now, I don't know if this is going to be a farce or a drama or whatever the case may be, but Jonathan Groff is producing this thing, apparently.

0: It's been a development for the last 3 years. We'll have to see, but I kind of like the idea of this. Very meta, if you know what I mean.
1: Well, first of all, I love Jonathan Groff. I think that guy's fantastic. But let me get this straight. They're going to play the characters in a quote-unquote real-life Comic-Con type of deal?
0: Think of it like, you remember Galaxy Quest, how all the actors came together at a con, and then all of a sudden, you know, they were transported away into a real-life situation where they have to tap into their fictional characters?
1: Right.
0: This is what this is going to be following. So, you know, Ron Perlman, whose character was killed off, obviously, in the original series, he's going to be back, you know, and he's playing himself at the convention, but then all of a sudden something happens where I guess he has to tap into his quote-unquote experience, you know, to quell a threat or something. But again, it could be a total farce. We don't know. They're keeping some things, you know, sort of locked away here until this thing comes out, which is probably not going to be until early next year at the very least.
1: All right, let's talk about box office. You've been saying that this is the box office of box office seasons. Now there's Doomsday. Yeah, what's Doomsday coming, and can that knock off Spider-Man?
0: Spider-Man, by the way, still going. Past $2 billion. We talk about this every week. I'm getting kind of tired of Spidey, but nobody seems to be tiring of Spidey because it's August and there ain't no more blockbusters left. So everyone's like, what do you want to do? I want to go see Spider-Man. Let's go see it again for the 20th time. But here comes Avengers Doomsday, the next Marvel juggernaut. And I say juggernaut because this thing is coming out December 18th. It brings back the OG Avengers, Chris Evans, Robert Downey Jr., not as Iron Man, but as the villain this time, as Dr. Doom. And right now, the presales, ticket presales, are 65% ahead of Spider-Man Brand New Day in just the first 2 days of on sale for tickets. So if that's any indication, I mean, does it make $2 billion? Maybe, possibly. I would suspect at least by January when the thing opens up in December. But this thing is going to be a killer of a movie. But it's also got Dune Part 3 to go up against on the same day. Hence, ladies and gentlemen, Doomsday, as they've been calling it already.
1: Oh, nice. Very nice.
0: See what they did there?
1: Oh, my goodness. Yo, setting the scene for us. Oh,
0: somebody gets paid for this, and it's not us.
1: Doomsday. Nice. Like it. All right, good. I want to get, last week we were talking about I Play Rocky, and after the show last week, I turned off the radio and went upstairs and went home and I watched Rocky 1. Fell asleep right before the training scene, so I got up Saturday morning and watched the rest of it. But that was Rocky last week. Now Dolph Lundgren's in the news. What's going on with Dolph Lundgren?
0: So what happened? You woke up at Rocky 4? I mean, really? Dolph Lundgren, you know, by all rights, we are looking at one of the biggest stars from the 80s, even into the 90s, you know, in 2000s with movies like The Expendables. We last saw him a couple of years ago in Creed Part 2 playing Ivan Drago once again. And by most rights, Dolph should not be alive today. He was diagnosed with kidney cancer back in 2020, and they were making this documentary. They were in the middle of making this documentary about him called Dolph Lundgren Unbreakable, where it was just going to be basically about his life as an action star and the pitfalls of fame and all of that, the rise and fall. And then he gets this diagnosis during filming, and he says, you know, all right, we got to shift the focus here. He wasn't even sure if he was going to be around to see this through. You got to check out the trailer. It is something. And, here is the guy, Dolph Lundgren, right? Ivan Drago. I mean, the guy was a man of steel in the 80s. In Rocky IV, he goes on also to play He-Man, aside the great Frank Langella, a Skeletor, Masters of the Universe. So you think, my goodness, but as we know, he was given only 3 years to live after this diagnosis. Mm. And again, the whole shift of the documentary went in a very different direction. Sly Stallone is in it, Schwarzenegger, Jean-Claude Van Damme, all of his contemporaries are in there. He's cancer-free now, McGraw, but if you know anyone who has fought or is fighting cancer, this is a deeply personal journey, and certainly this trailer is indicative of that. The movie drops at the Toronto International Film Festival next week, and then it goes wide on digital and on demand October 6th here in the States. And going to dangle this out here. We're working on hopefully getting Dolph Lundgren to talk with us on America at Night about it.
1: Nice. You know, Dolph Lundgren's one of those actors where he's so good. I didn't like him because he was Ivan Drago, right? He was so
0: right.
1: He was so connected with that character. I didn't like him in anything else because he tried to beat up Rocky. I mean, I just couldn't get
0: Apollo.
1: That out of my head.
0: And he killed Apollo Creed, for crying out loud. Really?
1: Yeah, I mean, you know, that Dolph Lundgren and James Woods. James Woods plays such a bad guy I saw him in an interview on Fox once, and he was just the nicest, most genteel man, brought his mom to the Oscars, and I was like, boy, you're a really nice guy. Who knew you play such
0: James
1: jerks?
0: Woods? You remember James Woods in Casino as that slime ball?
1: Yes, yes.
0: The card shark.
1: he plays a slime ball in every movie,
0: right,
1: and I just thought he was a bad guy, and then I saw him in an interview. I'm like, wow, you're really, you know, insightful and caring and just very, very nice. And I felt bad. I didn't like James Woods all these years for no reason other than he's a great actor.
0: Do you know that Dolph Lundgren was an engineering student at one point? This guy was going on to become a literal rocket science before his life took a different turn in career with things like Rocky and everything. Now, he's done just fine. And all of this, again, was going to be part of the crux of this documentary. But, again, takes a very, very different turn. I can't wait to see this thing in full. I'm hopefully getting a screener for this thing very, very soon.
1: Yeah, all right. Busy night for Matthew Wolf. Jets win. And giving a rundown of all of the entertainment out there. Good stuff.
0: I am on no sleep, and I'm keeping going, baby. Let's go.
1: he has to break down the film after the show tonight and then get ready for the Giants next week. Matt Wolf, you're a good man. Thanks for checking in. As always, you're the best in the business. We love having you. Have a good week. We'll talk to you next Friday.
0: We'll talk soon, brother. Have a good night.
1: There you go. Matt Wolf, one of the best in the business. You know, it's so true. Dolph Lundgren, apparently, him and Sly, my buddy Sly, are good. They're good friends. He's just a good guy. But he plays such a bad guy on screen that you just sort of assume he's a bad guy. So we're out of time. We'll come back and talk about it because there's another actor who I was like, oh, that guy's a creep. But he turns out to be a really nice guy. I'll tell you about that in a second. America at Night, back in a moment.
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19: 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Because at Audubon, it all begins with birds.

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1: Another one of those actors who is so creepy that you're like, okay, this guy's a freak show. But he turns out to be, you know, you're like, oh, wait a minute, he's acting. Has anybody seen Paul Walter Hauser? He was in I, Tonya. He played Richard Jewell in Jewell, which is a great movie about the Atlanta bombing suspect. That was heartbreakingly brilliant. He playing Sean Eckhart in I, Tonya. He was in that Springsteen movie where he had a very, very small part. If you saw him, you'd be like, oh, yeah, yeah, that guy. He's so good. There's an Apple TV series called Blackbird, I think he was in, where he plays he portrays a real-life serial killer. He's not the real-life serial killer. He portrays one. And it, like, creeper central, and you're like, this guy, he is so disturbingly good. You actually think, like, he's a creepy guy. I think he's the best actor going today. Paul Walter Hauser. Go check out anything that guy's been in. It is truly a remarkable actor, how he's able to just transform himself into all these different characters. Truly amazing. All right, we're done. We got another hour of open phones. And so I've talked enough. It's time for you guys to sort of chime in. We got text messages. We got some voicemails going. We got some phone calls going. Stay right there. It's Friday night. Lots to get to on the show. 1-844-2-McGraw. 1-844-262-4729. It's America at Night. Stay right there. Our executive director is Alex Hinton. Our engineer tonight is Richard Good. I'm McGraw-Milhaven. And this is America at Night on Westwood One.

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9: You're missing out on untapped potential because those are young ladies that probably have the skill set, the wherewithal, the passion to do that particular job very well.
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10: this young fellow who's 19 years old who refused to see me. 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
8: By the time a new project breaks ground, a lot's already happened. The land's been secured, funding's in place, and there's an estimated completion date. But all of that planning can fall apart if there aren't enough people to do the job. Last year, construction spending topped more than $2 trillion, according to the U.S. Census Bureau. Across this year, it's estimated that almost 350,000 new workers need to join the field to keep up with new projects and retirement projections. And this need is already showing up on job sites. In a 2025 survey from the Associated General Contractors of America, 92% of firms trying to hire said they've been having trouble finding reliable, qualified workers. Almost half responded that a labor shortage had delayed at least one project. One huge issue is that the industry has kept recruiting from the same pool of people even as that pool has continued to shrink.
9: The industry is starting to recognize that being able to tap into those same pools that you have been accustomed to, that well is running dry. And so there is a need to go outside of those closed ranks to open it up to broader populations and demographics so that, you know, the industry can continue to thrive and be sustainable.
8: That's Paul Robinson, founder and CEO of Construct Reach, a workforce development company that connects young people and job seekers with construction careers.
9: When we look at the working population, when we look at the trend of just our country, it is growing more and more diverse. And so when you have a working population that doesn't look like the industry, but the industry still needs to go forward, then it's the writing on the wall that, okay, well, in order for us to continue to thrive and to be sustainable, we have to diversify, right? And so it's being able to understand it, to recognize that, to own the fact that things do need to change. And I think that's where, you know, we're trending right now. And part of that is just the pressures that are coming from that retirement crisis that's kind of looming over the industry, where there's a lot of people who are retiring now, but the industry isn't backfilling those positions at the same rate.
8: For many job seekers, construction isn't a career they considered and then turned down. It's one they were never really shown, and that's especially true for women. In 2025, females made up only 11% of people working in construction, according to the U.S. Bureau of Labor Statistics. Jocelyn Lipscomb makes up that 11% and became a carpenter through a less traditional route. Initially, she studied kinesiology at Indiana University, but after graduation realized it wasn't the right career path for her.
5: So I kind of grew up knowing about the trades and knowing that the union was always kind of a good thing. So at the time, after I graduated, I was bartending at a small bar in Bloomington, and a few of my regulars had asked me to help them do some residential work. And so on the side, I was helping them with that. And then they mentioned that maybe I should try and get into the carpenters union. And so I actually knew one of the superintendents for one of the companies in town. So I got in touch with him, and he set me up with the person I needed to get into the apprenticeship program. And here I am.
8: Lipscomb is a member of the Carpenters Local Labor Union 301, which covers central Indiana. She says there's plenty of work in her region, but not enough people to do it.
5: I know that the projects that my company is working on, they're always looking for more people to work for them because they're just expanding so much.
8: Lipscomb's path pushes against the industry's old image of who belongs on a job site. Robinson says women have often been steered towards supporting tasks instead of being trained for more specialized hands-on roles.
9: You're not going to be able to kind of continue to, you know, bring in young people and bring in a more diverse demographic and increase the diversity, which means women as well, if they're thinking that certain jobs from the beginning are not for them, right? So that you're missing out on untapped potential because those are young ladies that probably have the skill set, the wherewithal, the passion to do that particular job very well. And so if they think that they can't do it, then that's going to perpetuate a negative perception and connotation that's already existing out there. And so, you know, what men can do within that industry. And so it's being able to bring visibility to that. And I think for us, it's trying to highlight them and elevate them so that other young girls that are coming up in that pathway or may be interested can actually see that, yes, okay, even though I don't see a lot of women within that particular pathway or even though I haven't seen any, now I see some. Now I'm getting exposure. Now I can identify with someone who did it. And so maybe that is for me now.
8: Robinson believes more companies need formal programs that give new workers real experience while also showing them how an entry-level position can lead to greater responsibility and better pay. It also helps to understand the many different careers that fall under the word construction. Electricians and equipment operators may be the first jobs that come to mind, but the field also has project managers, estimators, safety professionals, and many more niche roles. Some of these positions require a 4-year degree, but others just require an apprenticeship or employer-paid training.
9: You could come in, you know, making $50,000, right? And of course, it varies over specific trade, but you can come in like making that much money. And of course, going into project management, if you're coming from the school route, you know, it could be the same way. But then it's just, you know, there's a lot of opportunities to grow as well. And so when you think about that, you know, especially on the skilled trade side, that is a lot more money than coming out of college, because one of the things that you don't take into account is how much debt you may acquire, right, as you're going through college and trying to pay for that education.
8: The construction industry has spent years talking about its labor shortage. Meanwhile, plenty of people are looking for steady work, but don't fit the image of who typically gets recruited. While this is changing, the field needs to continue to create a clearer path in for the people it's long overlooked. To learn more about careers in construction, our guests, Paul Robinson and Jocelyn Lipscomb, head to viewpointsradio.org. 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Sound designed by Jay Silvers. I'm Gary Price.
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0: The hospital Dr. Pius Kamau remembers most from his childhood isn't the one his family used. It's the one they couldn't. He was born in the early 1950s and grew up in extreme poverty in southeastern Kenya. The hospital was built right along the coast, and from any room you could see palm trees and feel the breeze coming off the bright blue waters of the Indian Ocean. But Kamau was a black child in Kenya growing up under British colonial rule, and that beautiful, fully equipped hospital was reserved for white Europeans.
1: I remember it so clearly because I walked by it along the coast, and it was on a promontory, sort of a high up. And the breeze from the ocean to the wonderful hospital was beautiful. I think it must have been beautiful for the patients up there. Of course, I mean we Africans. I mean we black kids. I mean we're not allowed there at all. Then I think there was an Aga Khan hospital, which was mainly for the. For the Asian patients, and we were not allowed into that either.
0: This difference became impossible to ignore when his father came down with tuberculosis, commonly referred to as TB, an infectious disease that attacks the lungs and can turn into a long-term chronic illness without treatment.
1: One of the things I remember about my father getting sick was when one day I came from the elementary school where I went, and I found him coughing up blood. So there was a pail full of blood.
0: His father lived with TB for several years, but it eventually killed him. Today, TB is preventable and curable, but finding treatment is difficult if you're poor and don't have steady access to modern healthcare. The World Health Organization reports that TB in 2024 killed more than 1.2 million people. The highest rates are in Africa and Asia, and India alone accounts for 25% of all cases. Fast forward to today, and Kamau has had a successful career in the U.S. as a thoracic and general surgeon. For him, becoming a doctor was a way to help people while also building the kind of life he didn't have growing up. His new memoir is called Running with Lions, and the title is partially inspired by the leopards he encountered as a child, but is also a metaphor for the many difficulties he faced.
1: Hunger, which is quite common, was another lion. I had episodes of different infections, malaria, like I said. Dysentery was also quite common. Going to school, the first school that I went to, St. George's High School, losing the ability to pay for the schooling. To me, that too was another hurdle that I had to jump.
0: Kamau recalls wanting to attend a school in Moscow, but there wasn't a Russian embassy in Kenya where he could apply. There was an outpost in Khartoum, the capital of Sudan, which was more than 1,800 miles away.
1: My young mind told me I had to walk to Sudan and go to that embassy and seek a scholarship. So all those difficulties. And then eventually, when I went to Strathmore College in Nairobi, I was involved in a motor vehicle accident in which two of my professors died, essentially incinerated in the car. I ended up in the hospital for 4 months. With severe burns.
0: The injuries from this horrific accident could have been the end of his story, but instead it became another challenge he got through. For Kamau, dropping out of school and going back was never an option, no matter how many times life kicked him down. And getting to America was an early part of this dream. As a young man in Kenya, he was inspired by the civil rights movement and the hope and optimism it carried. He also remembers seeing Louis Armstrong, the acclaimed jazz player from New Orleans, when he played live at a concert in Kenya.
1: A black man from America playing his trumpet and with a band in the wilds of Africa, so to speak. And then Martin Luther King, he encouraged us. I mean, it was amazing to sort of hear what he was saying and the things that he was doing and the marches. His message of civil rights and fighting for freedom and fighting for your rights. So all those things, I think, sort of intertwined and sort of intermingled to make my desire stronger to end up in America sooner or later.
0: Kamau made that dream happen and moved to the U.S. in 1971. He began practicing as a surgeon, but becoming a doctor didn't mean that he was immune to racism and bias. One night, while he was on call at the hospital, he was asked to care for a 19-year-old who'd been hurt in a car accident and was in the intensive care unit.
1: This young fellow was 19 years old, who refused to look at me. He refused to see me as soon as I went into his room. Examining him, however, he had a large swastika painted on his chest. And basically, this young Nazi refused to see me because I was a black man. The interesting thing is that I tried to transfer the care of this young fellow to other doctors. They all refused to take care of him. Well, fortunately for the young man, he did not require any surgery, and his coughing up blood did not amount to much. And he was discharged home in a couple of days.
0: When asked, he didn't pretend that the patient's hatred towards him wasn't hurtful. However, it didn't change who he was or how he acted. Perspective also mattered.
1: I think you have to be a grown-up and realize that much of the prejudice that we encounter has a lot to do with the ignorance. I think you can imagine that you're a more grown person than they are. I think you do fine, and I have done well. I think more of us should do that. I think as human beings, I think there's a writer and there's a song which says, "I never promised you a rose garden," and life does not promise us rose gardens. You know, it promises that it is going to be okay as long as you accept the ups and the downs of existence. Another thing I think I would also want to say is that I had a lot of people who lent me a hand, people who reached out to me and helped me along. So in other words, our life would not be what it is if we did not have other people to help us along the way. And that's very, very important, I believe. Charity of others is extremely important.
0: In the end, his persistence paid off, but he couldn't have done it without the generosity and support of others. That same mix of hope and community shapes how he views America's 250th anniversary and what comes next. This year marks 2.5 centuries since the signing of the Declaration of Independence. Kamau says the country's story often depends heavily on who's telling it.
1: The 250 years that this country has been in existence has been very, very good for some people and not so good for others. The issue of race, I think, will continue to be with us for generations to come. Although here, once again, I think I can say between 1970, whatever, when I came here to the current moment, there has been tremendous change. There's been a lot of changes in the last half century, you know, that I've been involved in this country. I think America has a can-do spirit. And even when it seems dark, I think Americans continue to want to push on and to improve. Clearly, I mean, they're positive and negatives. I mean, there are people trying to pull you back. But as a whole, I think Americans are can-do people, and I truly believe they're going to do just fine. And so I think the future is good. It has to be good for all of us.
0: No matter how much bad news is out there, Kamau believes all of us can move the needle forward in some way. Not because progress and positive change is guaranteed, but because giving up doesn't solve anything.
1: The astronauts going up, into the skies, they have seen that we are a tiny little place in the dark, in a very dark universe. And I think we need to be wise enough to realize that there isn't anybody else to come to, quote-unquote, save us. This is our home and our only home as a human race.
0: 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I'm Marty Peterson.
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8: This is Viewpoints Explained. I'm Ebony McMorris. The Super Bowl is the one game every year where ads are part of the main attraction. Companies get more creative with their campaigns and pay top dollar for these coveted spots. If you watched the game this year, do you remember the animated orange-colored ads for the brand Temu? The discount shopping app advertised 5 times during this year's Super Bowl, spending close to $35 million. But what exactly is Temu, and why has it gotten so big so quickly? The Chinese-owned e-commerce company is all about selling heavily marked down items, often at a cheaper price than its online rival Amazon. You can find fast fashion clothes, home decor, even electronics, all under $20. Temu has publicly said that they're able to offer these prices because they're selling directly from the manufacturer to the consumer. But are these prices still too good to be true? While some of these items come from the same sellers as Amazon, others stem from different manufacturers that use lower quality materials and practices that may not pass U.S. safety standards. The issue is that you don't really know what you're getting when you order. There are also several reports of the company collecting and selling shoppers' private data. There are currently 2 class action lawsuits in the U.S. against Temu, one alleging it asks users for access to 24 permissions through the app. Among these were access to fingerprint information and local Bluetooth and Wi-Fi networks. So, while the prices look good up front, there may be more to the deal than meets the eye. That's Viewpoints Explained for this week. More in a moment.

0: Welcome to Culture Crash, where we examine what's new and old in entertainment. Author Taylor Jenkins Reid is a writer who loves to explore new worlds, perhaps most well known for her novel Daisy Jones and the Six, which chronicles the fictional romantic entanglements of a Fleetwood Mac-esque 1970s rock band. Reid is also the author of The Seven Husbands of Evelyn Hugo, about an aging Elizabeth Taylor-like Hollywood star who finally tells all about her much-discussed marriages. Amazon Prime adapted Daisy Jones into a popular miniseries back in 2023, and Anna Kendrick is set to adapt an Evelyn Hugo movie for Netflix. But those are just two of Reid's nine novels to date. In 2025, she released the novel Atmosphere to great acclaim. My favorite of her books so far, Atmosphere, is set at NASA in the 1980s and explores the difficulties of being a woman and being queer while working at the space shuttle program and living in Texas. What makes Reid's novels so compulsively readable is their approachable language and also the author's genuine curiosity for different careers and settings. Her book Carrie Soto is Back, for instance, is set against the high-stakes world of elite tennis. Instead of finding one lane, writing exclusively about, say, sports, old Hollywood, or the rock music scene, Reid is comfortable dabbling in a new setting each time, giving each of her books a really fun and transportive quality. Reid's work is popular on BookTok and Goodreads, accessible enough to be widely read, and artful enough to be worthy of internet discussion and debate. By centering LGBTQ characters and exploring the lived experience of existing in different decades in American history, Taylor Jenkins Reid is building out a catalog of fun and thought-provoking historical fiction books that are taking over America one book club and one prestige streaming adaptation at a time. I'm Evan Rook.
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0: We live in a time where the average person has more access to information than ever before. Advancements in science have given mobility back to paralyzed patients and allowed for 3D printed organ transfers. Incredible discoveries are being made when just a few years ago, those same ideas were believed to be science fiction. So why then, with all of these achievements and seemingly endless streams of funding, does America still have much worse health outcomes compared to other similar countries?
1: The problem is people don't have access to a primary care doctor, someone who can understand their particular health goals, their particular health questions and their needs, and then make a plan based on who they are, not just their diagnosis codes. So people are walking around with tons of information, step tracker information, sleep tracker information, you know, internet gurus and prescriptive advice, you know, everywhere you look, but without a sense of who to trust.
0: That's Dr. Lucy McBride, primary care physician and author of Beyond the Prescription, A Doctor's Guide to Taking Charge of Your Health. A 2023 report reveals that more than 100 million people don't have a primary care provider. That's nearly one third of all Americans, including children. A lot of healthcare is segmented into specialties. And though these play an important role, primary care is where all of that segmented information gets pieced together and made sense of as it affects the patient as a whole.
1: As it was conceived, primary care was supposed to be a hub for problem solving, a place where patient and doctor partnered, where conversation was the commodity, relationship was the commodity. So then patients are empowered, and then referrals are needed only when you can't solve a problem in-house. But the way primary care is now is either it's inaccessible, or patients are given 15 minutes, they're rushed through an appointment, they're treated like a bag of organs through no fault of doctors. The system just isn't designed for patients and doctors. It's designed for volume and for transactions. And so it's no surprise then that patients feel very disenfranchised from the medical system.
0: Even patients that do have a primary care doctor are having issues getting in to see that physician. Suddenly, patients are going to the ER for an acute problem that could have been more easily solved by their family physician.
1: The ER can triage your chest pain well, but if your chest pain started when your mom was diagnosed with cancer, and there's no ER evaluation that's going to help you countenance like stress and anxiety that affects your chest just like a heart attack can.
0: McBride says this disconnect has redefined health as data and tests instead of the accumulation of a patient's experiences. But it's still possible for patients to take back control and get the most out of their 15-minute appointments. Her new book helps people explore what they want out of the healthcare system, starting with the simple idea many of us haven't thought to ask. What does health look like to me?
1: So the most important data for your health doesn't live in a lab test. It's about who you are. It's about your fears, your vulnerabilities, the things you are embarrassed to say out loud. It's about your sleep, your stress, your relationship with food, your relationship with alcohol, your relationship with your mother. Like all those things inform how you think and feel and behave every day. So if you don't understand how you define health for yourself, like what is a healthy day looking like to you? What do you want to be doing in 5 years or 10 years? You run the risk of your health being defined for you as a set of lab tests or, in the wellness space, a sort of protocol that someone else decided is what you need.
0: It can be easy to get swept up in the latest and greatest product, but suddenly you end up spending a lot of money on things you don't actually value. McBride says that having a concrete set of values and expectations when it comes to your own health helps doctors give more informed and personalized recommendations.
1: Some patients want to kind of optimize every body part at all costs. And other patients are like, look, I want to be natural and not take prescription medication sometimes at my own expense. So it's not for me to decide as a physician what your tolerance for risk is or what your particular health goals are. It's for me to understand who you are so that I can layer my expertise onto your goals. Right? Like not everybody wants to live the same way or has the same expectations for their health.
0: Defining your health is the first step to transforming your relationship with the healthcare system. The next phase McBride writes about is taking inventory of your health ecosystem. This is the intersection of your physical, emotional, and spiritual well-being.
1: It's not just about what you eat, it's about your relationship with food. You may be somebody who skips lunch because you're too busy, and then you're kind of inattentive and distracted and anxious at work all day, and you go home at night,

0: all the things you put in your health ecosystem, your infrastructure, your physical container, like the vehicle that you're carrying and driving through life that you cannot trade in. You have to take care of your skeleton like you do your car. And then fourth is your insight, your mental health, your relationships, the story you tell yourself about who you are, your worthiness, the shoulds, and your cognitive health. So the health ecosystem mapping process is about prompting yourself to map this whole system so you can bring a more authentic rendering of yourself to your doctor or to yourself every day when you're making mundane or important decisions about health.
1: This authentic image is a good foundation for McBride's third step to getting the most out of healthcare, which is understanding your patient personality. It's taking an honest look at how you show up in a medical setting.
0: We all have patient personalities. I do too. And this is not good or bad. It's just a way of reflecting on yourself to understand how you process information, how you handle authority figures, and how you take or leave advice. So are you the optimizer who believes that health is defined as like willpower and brute force, and you can optimize your way out of any health problem? Are you the people pleaser who thinks if they could just dazzle their doctor, then everything would be okay? You tend to minimize symptoms and just want to get out of there with a clean bill of health. Are you the internet warrior who comes into your doctor with spreadsheets and reams of data and a lot of anxiety? Or are you the outsourcer who doesn't really want to know why or any mechanism? They just want the prescription, the pill, and they want to get out of there.
1: You won't perfectly fit into just one category. We're all composites of these different profiles, but the goal is to take an honest look at ourselves so that we can lean on our strengths and understand our weaknesses. Having a clear idea of your patient personality can help both you and the doctor get the most out of the experience.
0: A people pleaser might then come to the doctor knowing that this is their personality and say, "Doc, I tend to minimize my symptoms and I really don't want to bother you. So when I'm talking about this fatigue, can you make sure you're just asking me extra questions because I don't think I'm necessarily going to bring things up?" And some of it is embarrassing. And so you're then setting yourself up for a dialogue instead of just sitting there and passively consuming information and getting out of that appointment without getting what you need.
1: Now, a people pleaser may not even bring up this concern for fear of annoying or insulting the physician. However, McBride says that doctors actually love this self-awareness from patients.
0: It's much more interesting as a doctor to be told, like, "Hey, this is how I am." And I might, or like, it's wonderful when a patient can say, like, "I'm probably not going to take that prescription. So like, convince me how much I need it." Or like, "I know myself, I don't like pills, but I respect you. Tell me what you think would convince me I need it." You know, that's really helpful.
1: Knowing who you are as a patient will make you much more comfortable in these situations that can often feel overwhelming and vulnerable. It also makes it much easier to ask for help, which is McBride's fourth step in this process. Unfortunately, you may not like every answer you receive. A big part of being human is recognizing that there are so many factors that are out of our control. McBride says it's extremely important to be able to develop the ability to accept what you cannot control so that you can give all your energy to the things you can.
0: Let's say you have a genetic predisposition to heart disease. Okay, you can't change your genetics. You can't change your gender or your age, but there's so much agency you have over your health, your heart health. If you understand by partnering with a doctor and understanding your goals and your limitations of your life, how exercise and healthy habits and alcohol cessation, stress management, even sleep can improve your cardiovascular health. So if we are trying to exercise our way out of a genetic predisposition and not accept that that's just a fixed reality of our life, then that's called denial. And when people have their eyes wide open to the realities of the unfortunate parts of their lives, their past, their genetics, some circumstances they cannot change, it actually opens the door to allocating your energy, time, and resources to the places where you do have control.
1: Which is why practicing acceptance is the final step in becoming a better patient. Now, it's a lifelong process, and it doesn't come naturally to many of us. But McBride argues that living in denial will waste so much of your time, efforts, and resources. Accepting the reality of a situation allows you to find other avenues to success instead of beating on a locked door that's never going to open.
0: Now, that's a hard concept, but that's the process of being alive. So there's no supplement that's going to help people accept, like, a cancer diagnosis or something traumatic that happened in their past. It's work, it's effort, but that is where dividends are paid in health.

0: which is the goal of McBride's book. It helps readers personalize healthcare to fit exactly what they need, making the complex and broken system work better for them.
1: The goal is to help you take an honest inventory of all the data that is housed inside you. Your doctor is never going to have time to elicit from you. And then use it the way you need, even in your everyday life, but certainly in a medical appointment when a doctor is saying, look, let's say a doctor says you need to lose weight or you need to be on a cholesterol medication. You can then say to them, hey, you know what? I first need to work on my relationship with food, the structure of the way I eat, and my stress. And then can we give it 3 months? Because that's what I want to work on first. Because you've done the homework and you understand that managing cholesterol and weight isn't just about prescriptions.
0: Her book, Beyond the Prescription, is available now wherever books are sold. You can find more information about Dr. Lucy McBride and all of our guests on our website, radiohealthjournal.org. Our executive producer is Amira Zaveri. I'm Kristen Farah.
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2: The older we get, the more important our health becomes. Breaking an arm as a kid can feel like a rite of passage, but as an adult, it can completely derail your life. But even for people like Glenn, who make sure to find time for fitness, there are some things even the healthiest people can't avoid.
7: I was a triathlete, a cyclist, raising a family, 3 boys, and I specifically remember in a YMCA locker room, I had a horrible pain develop in my right foot, and it was the right toe and the ankle area. And I screamed out, and not knowing what that was, because it was just all of a sudden, no warning.
2: What Glenn would later find out is that he was experiencing a gout flare-up.
8: Gout is a serious and painful form of arthritis that occurs when there's too much uric acid in the blood. And this can cause uric acid crystals to form. The hallmark sign of gout is a flare, and that occurs when the body reacts to that buildup of uric acid. So patients sometimes feel joint pain, swelling, redness.
2: That's Dr. Suneet Graywal, a rheumatologist at East Bay Rheumatology Medical Group. It's estimated that gout affects more than 12 million Americans and is nearly 4 times more common in men. Graywal says the first symptom most patients experience is pain in their toes, like Glenn felt at his local gym. Some patients report pain so severe that even the weight of a bed sheet is unbearable.
8: But gout can be tricky. It can actually spread to other joints. And so what sometimes people don't realize is that the symptoms can occur even in the hand, the wrist, the shoulder. So although we don't know why the toe is often the first place, gout can take many, many different forms.
2: It's important to catch gout early and begin treatment because the buildup of uric acid can eventually cause bone erosion and joint deformity. However, when people fail to manage the condition, it progresses to uncontrolled gout.
8: Uncontrolled gout is a less common form of the disease where a patient experiences gout symptoms like frequent flares or develops gouty lumps, which we call tophi, despite taking gout medication.
2: Glenn didn't see a doctor after that first flare-up, hoping that it was a weird one-off situation. But ignoring the problem wasn't going to make it any better. In fact, the flare-ups became much more frequent.
7: They developed in other parts of my body, not just my foot, but my knee, shoulder, hands. I started developing tophi nodules. The first one was in my right toe, and they spread. I had them in my both Achilles tendons up and down, and other parts of my body, including my ear.
2: Instead of seeking help, Glenn first tried to fix the problem through lifestyle changes. Uric acid is a waste product our bodies produce when breaking down chemical compounds found both in our cells and in food. While these compounds are found in many types of food, the highest concentrations are in beer, organ meats, red meats, and certain seafood. So naturally, Glenn thought that avoiding these products would prevent future flare-ups.
7: I had read where certain foods and beverages would increase uric acid levels. By activity, I reduced activity, thinking that if I didn't do as much, they would go away. Part of it was ignoring them on the onset. I thought, well, this has got to be, it's something that's just going to pass, and had no clue that it was so serious at that time.
2: It quickly became clear that his self-management wasn't going to be enough.
7: What I was doing was not working. I was wrong in thinking that I could make changes in diet, other things that I could control it, and it's not possible. And so during that time when those developed and I had the flares, I saw my physician and realized at that time that it was uncontrolled and I needed help.
2: Graywall says that gout often cannot be fixed through diet changes alone because there's usually more underlying components causing the condition.
8: A lot of patients think that gout is due to what they didn't do or they did do. They may think it's related to diet or lifestyle, but what they don't recognize is that there's a component of genetics or, how the kidney is functioning. Chronic kidney disease is one of those reasons, because when the kidneys are not functioning properly, uric acid continues to build up in the body. And then it can spread and also deposit in places like the kidney or other organs.
2: The kidneys are key players in the development of gout because they're in charge of filtering uric acid out of the bloodstream. Graywall says it's important that physicians look at how the kidneys are functioning when treating cases of gout because it could reveal a larger issue.
8: It's important for physicians to recognize that the kidney may be playing a role. And of course, we know that there are other conditions that affect the kidney. I think that it's not always obvious, what is happening with the kidney. Patients can sometimes have normal kidney function on face value or on blood work, but how the kidney filters that uric acid is more complex.
2: And as Graywall mentioned earlier, there's a genetic component that can make the condition unavoidable for some people.
8: There can be specific genetics that predispose people to developing gout, but also gout is associated with other medical conditions as well. So if one has genetics that may predispose them to those other conditions, all of that can have a compounding effect on the kidney, which is ultimately responsible for clearing out the uric acid. I think the important thing to recognize is that it's not just related to diet or lifestyle. Again, we mentioned that genetics and kidney functioning are just two other factors that a patient may not have control over. So, as Glenn described, he was a very healthy athlete and he was trying his best with trying to adjust diet and lifestyle, and that wasn't enough. So for many patients, that isn't the whole picture.
2: Thankfully, there are effective treatments available that both manage sudden flare-ups and clear out the buildup of uric acid in the body. For people with uncontrolled gout, the American College of Rheumatology recommends long-term urate-lowering therapy. It's a strategy that uses pharmaceuticals to first block uric acid production, then help the kidneys excrete the existing uric acid from the body. You can find more information about Dr. Suneet Graywall and all of our guests on our website, radiohealthjournal.org. Our writer-producer is Kristen Farah. Our production manager is Jason Dickey. I'm Greg Johnson.
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17: Medical notes this week. How moms help program their unborn baby's internal biological clock. These clocks help time our sleep, metabolism, and other essential functions. A mouse study in the Journal of Biological Rhythms reveals that clear day-night cycles synchronize during the equivalent of the human third trimester. This alignment is driven by maternal hormones crossing the placenta, which heavily dictates healthy fetal development. This research suggests that disruptions to this sensitive window could raise the child's long-term risk for mood disorders. Sugar-free sweeteners could be quietly disrupting your body's internal chemistry. Research published in Current Atherosclerosis Reports revealed that low-calorie sweeteners can significantly raise fasting insulin and HbA1c levels, a crucial marker of long-term blood sugar control. It also found strong signals of metabolic impairment linked to changes in the gut microbiome. So while these substitutes may help replace excessive soda intake, they may not be the best for long-term consumption. And finally, the next massive breakthrough in the plant-based protein market might currently be growing in your backyard. A study published in ACS Food Science and Technology reveals that common marigold flowers contain the same amount of protein as conventional staples like quinoa. They also have high heat stability and carry unique amino acid profiles that create umami flavors. This research highlights an eco-friendly source of sustainable nutrition capable of elevating the taste, structure, and mineral density of modern meat alternatives. And that's Medical Notes this week. I'm Mayan Vosta-Betancourt.
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0: coming out to the 10, 15, 20, 25, 30, 35, 40, 45, 50, 45. There it goes, Davis. Oh, my God. Davis is going to run it all the way back.
1: Here comes Iguodala, 2-on-1 to find Curry. Get it back. Iguodala puts it up. Oh, LeBron tracked him down and made the rejection. Huge, huge defensive play by the four-time MVP.
2: Westwood One presents Elijah Campbell.
3: Well, after yesterday, I guess we can consider it officially unofficial, is that the Cleveland Browns quarterback competition should be absolutely, positively, 100% be over, O-V-E-R, over, and not because of anything that actually happened on a football field, but because Deshaun Watson just so happened to burn every single bridge that ever existed between himself and the fan base of the Cleveland Browns. I'm Elijah Campbell here in Westwood One Sports and the Westwood One Sports app. Good morning to you. At @E_Campbell3 is where you can follow me on Twitter. Shout out to my man Andrew back in Los Angeles running the show from the soundboard at the home studios. And of course, you can contact the show. Pretty easy. Text, call, whatever, 310-840-4910. That is the number to call or text. Again, at @E_Campbell3 is where you can reach me on the artist formerly known as the Bird app. Now, in the NFL preseason, we don't get a ton of juicy stuff. We don't get a ton of talking points outside of doing what I like to consider the fun stuff, right? It's football preview time. You're not learning a lot about what teams are actually going to do on a football field because guys are fighting for jobs or fighting for position spots. To me, the intrigue with actual preseason games is minimal, but the Cleveland Browns were actually a team that I thought had some real interest because of the quarterback competition. Now, it's not an enviable quarterback competition. You're playing between a fifth round draft pick last season and a guy that was paid the highest paid contract in the history of the National Football League at the time, the highest guaranteed contract in the history of football at the time. Not an enviable situation for the Cleveland Browns, right? If you're a fan of any of the other 31 teams in the National Football League, you're not exactly looking at the Cleveland Browns like a position that you want your team to be in from a quarterbacking standpoint. Now, if you want to just talk about the football thing that happened yesterday between the Browns and the Bills, pretty uneventful because the Bills did put the beat down on Cleveland. It was 31-7, whatever, right? I'm even kind of ashamed of myself that I mentioned the final score of a preseason game because, quite frankly, it doesn't matter. But what does matter is how the quarterback played, right? These two guys, Shedeur Sanders and Deshaun Watson, are being judged harshly against each other because once we start this season in a few weeks, only one of them can be the starting quarterback for the Cleveland Browns. I highly doubt that Todd Monken wants to get into any of his two quarterback bag here. I don't think he's ever had it, right? He's not of the Lance Leipold at Kansas, you know, pool of guys who want to play two quarterbacks at once every now and then. Not going to do that. It's got to be one of Watson or Sanders. Well, yesterday, Deshaun Watson made the decision easy for the Cleveland Browns, and not just because of a putrid performance. Deshaun Watson was a pathetic 5-of-12, only 36 yards and a pick. He did not look really good. He has not, quite frankly, not impressed me at all this preseason. And this is coming after two separate Achilles tears that he's coming back from. He has missed a lot of football. And you could tell physically how he looks that he has missed a lot of football. Then Shedeur Sanders, on the other hand, there were some ups and downs, right? 9-for-11 for about 74 yards, a touchdown and a pick. 8-for-8 on the first drive, and that resulted in a touchdown. So even from a football standpoint, I'm taking Shedeur Sanders here. For a plethora of reasons, too, it's just better for your franchise to see what that fifth-round pick has because you know what you have in Deshaun Watson or don't have. Okay, that's the football stuff. I'm glad I can make it 4 minutes into this segment to talk about the actual football stuff that is going on in the Cleveland Browns locker room with their quarterback position. Because the story's not just what happened on the field. Of course, it wasn't going to be about what happened on the field. I don't think I'm leading off this show if this is all that it was, right? If we are just talking about the football between Deshaun Watson and Shedeur Sanders and that quarterback battle, it's not going to be the lead on a national sports talk radio show. It couldn't be that simple. The real reason that Deshaun Watson should never take another snap in a Cleveland Browns jersey came after the game. Because Deshaun Watson had a back and forth with a Cleveland reporter in which he revealed how he truly felt about this Browns fan base. Now take a listen. I found a video that has kind of the full interaction. You've probably seen a lot of clips of it online. But I wanted you to hear the full interaction between reporter and Deshaun Watson. Here's that interaction.
4: Man, I didn't have no reaction. I think the biggest thing is, I think you guys know too, and I think the whole world knows, it has nothing to do about the performance. It's a little bit personal than that. So I think that's it's a disrespectful thing. I'm going to keep whatever I feel with me and my family internally on how I feel about that. Just move on.
5: But don't you think, Deshaun, that winning and playing better would eliminate some of that booing?
4: Last time I played on this field, I tore my Achilles. And that same fan base, they cheered when I got hurt. So does that have to do with, what does that have to do with anything about performance? When a person get hurt, especially for your own city, and they cheer.
5: Does any of that make you regret coming here?
4: No, I don't regret anything in my life. You know, I think the Lord put me through situations for a reason, so I don't regret anything at all. But, you know, I had different thoughts on how it was going to be, but, you know, it is what it is. Sometimes, you know, the tables turn. And I'm patient enough because I'm a child of God to, you know, wait for that time to change. So I'm not tripping on it.
3: You don't regret anything? Anything? Not one single thing in your entire life? Not, you know, one or, I don't know, 24 things? I don't know. Because, yeah, it's not about the football, buddy. The reason that you were such a big story when you were signed isn't because of the football. It's because of a lot of the other things. Now, Mr. Watson here surely didn't shy away about how he truly felt, but there's a lot to unpack here. Number one, Deshaun Watson, football performance aside, you should not expect a warm embrace anywhere in the National Football League. Notice the word choice here. I didn't necessarily say deserve. I said expect. Feel how you want to feel about that situation. I certainly have my feelings about what he was accused of doing. And the NFL gave him another chance. And when you were given another chance after 20 plus accusations of sexual misconduct with masseuses, you cannot rationally expect to be warmly embraced anywhere. It says nothing to do about whether or not you deserve a certain thing or another. This is something to do with whether or not you expect something. You should not expect to just be warmly embraced, and no matter what shortcomings you have with that franchise, just be warmly hugged by the fan base. That expectation is, quite frankly, delusional. Delusional. And to be expected to still be loved, delusional. I'm not saying he deserves to get cheered when he's hurt. I'm not saying that. But what I'm saying is, when you have that type of baggage, you go to Cleveland and pre-injury absolutely stink to high heavens, you should not expect to just be loved all of a sudden. That is delusional. And for somebody who can stand up there and still say he regrets nothing, whether or not you still maintain your innocence, I'm sure you have some regrets about how a lot of this went down. To say that you just regret nothing and are going to hold this grudge against a fan base is delusional. Delusional. When you were accused of over 20 plus instances of sexual misconduct and then rewarded with the largest guaranteed contract in the history of the sport at the time. Let me repeat that last part again. You were not severely punished. You were rewarded with the largest guaranteed contract in the history of the National Football League at the time of the signing. Meaning no matter how much of a train wreck this was going to be on the football field, no matter how bad you actually ended up becoming, you were getting every cent of that contract. And it just so happened to be more than any other player in the league has ever received at the time. The last thing you should ever expect would be the sympathy for any type of career shortcomings. What you should have told yourself when you got to Cleveland was, no matter what happens, no matter what my appearance will look like, what my reputation becomes, I'm taking the money and I'm playing in Cleveland. You have to think of it as you're taking the money. And people are going to boo you no matter if you were good or not. That's part of the baggage that comes with your situation. You are going to be scrutinized. The franchise that signed you to this deal was going to be scrutinized. An expectation of quite literally anything else is foolish, and it's astonishingly arrogant to just assume you are going to get the best of any fan base in all of the love and adoration. Why? Because you're Deshaun Watson? Because you won a national title at Clemson? Because you put up good numbers as the quarterback of the Houston Texans, that everybody should just forget anything else that comes with that? That's not how this works. Especially if you go and you stink the joint up in Cleveland. That's not how any of this mess works. I'm not saying you're above ever or below ever getting forgiveness for anything. But there should be an expectation here, a realism here that is just quite frankly not clicking with Deshaun Watson. The NFL teams can clearly look the other way when it comes to bad behavior off the field, right? Or at least certain circumstances of severe controversy, which is what Deshaun Watson found himself in. If you're good enough to help them win, clearly they're going to help you out. And fans can be the same way. The NFL is not filled with saints. There's a team called the New Orleans Saints, but it's not filled with saints. There's some really good dudes in the NFL, but there are dudes with baggage too. Some public, some not. And a lot of those guys can be embraced by fan bases if they're able to perform. Not saying it should be that way. That's the nature of how things are. But you'd be amazingly surprised how much moral clarity for some fans will kick in as soon as you start to underperform. And all Deshaun Watson has done, outside of getting hurt when he's been the quarterback for the Cleveland Browns, is underperform. The signing of Deshaun Watson for the Cleveland Browns was a big slap in the face to a long-suffering fan base that's not even talking about the football aspect of things. That's not talking about any of this. Because the Browns straight up told their fans in 2022 when this went down, if you cheer for us, you're going to have to cheer for a quarterback that has been accused of some disturbing things. Now, please buy season tickets. Buy season tickets, please. Buy season tickets, please. We need to afford this large contract. Buy season tickets. Come cheer for this guy if you want to cheer for our team. Puts your fans in a really tough spot. If we're just revisiting the signing in general, that put the Cleveland Brown fans in an incredibly tough position. If I was a fan of the Cleveland Browns, I would not have been thrilled at all. And I don't care if the guy was playing at Tom Brady levels. When the baggage is what it was with Deshaun Watson coming into this, it was always going to be controversial. There were always going to be levels of discomfort wherever he was playing. That's life. This is not some type of commentary on what should or should not happen. That's the reality of what this is. This was always going to come with a severe level of discomfort. Nobody should expect to get a hero's welcome after that. And it sounds like Deshaun did expect that. It sounds like that was his expectation. When it comes to him, too, running away from accountability is the least surprising part of that entire clip. The "I don't regret anything" is kind of just embodying this entire situation. And that's one of the things that's not going to give you a lot of grace with the fan base. Because even during the introductory press conference, he did the same thing. And it's incredibly short-sighted to say he just regrets nothing. I think that was bad enough, but now he's trashing the customers of the business. This really gets down to the crux of why this guy should never take another snap for the Cleveland Browns. And why, quite frankly, I don't think he will, even though it does not financially behoove the Cleveland Browns to cut him at any point because of what they're going to have to pay up front, it's the reason why he's still their quarterback. He's not still on the roster because they believe that he can tap into some previous version of himself that could win the Cleveland Browns a Super Bowl. It's because they signed him to such a big guaranteed deal that they're going to have to give him a ton of money immediately upon cutting him. Now I'm afraid they have no choice. Because honestly, this isn't just a football thing. No matter what business you work for, if you're publicly dumping all over the people that are paying the money to feed the operation, you'll get fired. I don't care if you're the quarterback of the Cleveland Browns. I don't care if you're a cashier at Target like I was once upon a time. If I got on Twitter and I start talking about how bad everybody that shopped at Target sucked, yeah, I would have gotten fired. If I start tweeting about what, you know, negative feelings about certain listeners or whatever, I would get fired. You can't dump over all over the customers of whatever business it is, no matter how much you think you might be mistreated because of them, especially in this instance where they just boo you. Dog, you were 5-for-12 with under 40 yards and an interception in a preseason game. You're one of the highest earning quarterbacks in the National Football League. Yeah, there might have been some people that cheered when you got hurt. That's not my style. I'm not cheering anybody that gets hurt. And it wasn't the entire crowd. But for you afterwards to take out your frustration on the Cleveland Brown fan base kind of reeks of a guy who just does not want to be there and will do whatever and say whatever to get out of there. This situation has become such a mess. It was a disaster from the beginning for the Cleveland Browns. And this is why. Because I think a lot of folks could see this coming. It was uncomfortable enough of a situation to where this should have been fairly predictable. So if I'm a Cleveland Browns season ticket holder, I don't know if I'm going to a game as long as that guy is on the roster. Now, this should be Shedeur Sanders' team now. And honestly, before the events of yesterday's press conference in Cleveland after that preseason game against the Bills, I thought this should be Shedeur Sanders' team. Because if you're the Browns, you need to know what your future lies. What lies in your future, what is potentially a solution at quarterback. If Shedeur Sanders is your long-term answer at quarterback, great. But you got to find out over the course of a 17-game regular season. You know what Deshaun Watson is and is not. He is not the version of him that existed before 2022. Clearly, from a performance standpoint, since he has been the quarterback of the Cleveland Browns, and from a standpoint of two Achilles injuries. You will never be the same as a quarterback after that, right? If we're taking just all the baggage stuff aside, just talking about the football, Deshaun Watson's never going to be the same quarterback he was ever again. That's what happens after maybe one Achilles injury. This man had two Achilles injuries. He's never going to be the same. So you already know what you have and don't have with Deshaun Watson. The only sensible thing for the Cleveland Browns, because I don't think you're in a position to be able to win big right now, is to see what you have with Shedeur Sanders. And if you don't have what you like, you don't like what you see, then you can go back to the drawing board when it comes to the NFL draft, where there should be a decent amount of quarterbacks with really high upside that's coming up here in 2027. Simple. Very simple. This year is a full-on evaluation year as to what Shedeur Sanders brings you and who he is as a quarterback in the National Football League. So just from a football standpoint, Shedeur Sanders should be the guy starting for the Cleveland Browns. Not just in week one, I would contest all of the season. But now? After yesterday? After what Deshaun Watson was saying about your fan base? You think anybody's going to cheer for that guy ever again? It was already a tough ask to have them cheer for him to begin with. But now? Now? No. Absolutely not. You cannot. You can ill afford to trot number 4 in a Browns jersey out on that field to take snaps at any point of the season. The relationship should be considered long severed by now. You can ill afford to have that guy out on the field and deal with the fiasco that is going to follow. Because I can tell you right now, Browns fans will never pull for that guy again. I can't attest to say that I know a ton of Browns fans, right? I know a few. I know how they feel about the entire situation, even from the get-go. since the signing in 2022. I know they weren't necessarily enthused by it, but now? Absolutely not. And if the Browns fans never embrace that guy again, I can never blame them for not wanting to watch him play football for their favorite team. 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Coming up, there is a recent Super Bowl champion that will lose a recent stranglehold that they had on their division. It's a team that, again, just won a Super Bowl a couple of years ago. I'll tell you who it is and why I think they'll struggle to make the playoffs next as you listen to Elijah Campbell on Westwood One Sports and the Westwood One Sports app.
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1: The Philadelphia Eagles, not far removed from winning a Super Bowl, going to lose their NFC East stranglehold this season. And, well, honestly, I think be in a fight for their playoff lives late in the season. You're listening to Elijah Campbell here on Westwood One Sports and the Westwood One Sports app. Now, I want to start with this. So much of my theory and my take here when it comes to the 2026 Philadelphia Eagles is rooted in the loss of A.J. Brown, right? I do believe A.J. Brown's one of the best receivers we have in this league, not just because of whatever statistical outputs he might produce, but his impact on an offense. Saw it firsthand when I was working in radio in Nashville covering the Tennessee Titans. How much he meant to that team, how much he helped a dominant running game, how much he helped a quarterback who maybe some people were on the fence about, but really revitalized Ryan Tannehill's career. Because I've seen this play out before, right? A team trades A.J. Brown, passing game takes a major dip the next season, and that's exactly what the Tennessee Titans face. Now, I'm not saying that the Eagles and the Titans are in the exact same position, right? There's differences here between the situation the Tennessee Titans are in, or were in, when they traded A.J. Brown, and the situation the Philadelphia Eagles currently see themselves. Because when they traded A.J. Brown, they tried to replace his production with the investment of a wide receiver in the first round of the draft. Now, back then, in 2022, the Titans took Treylon Burks, and he ended up being a colossal bust. He's no longer in Nashville, right? Former Arkansas wide receiver. They traded A.J. Brown on draft night. They got a first-round pick from the Philadelphia Eagles as a part of that trade package, and they used that pick for Treylon Burks. Never scratched the surface of what at least John Robinson, the GM of the Titans, and Mike Vrabel, who was coaching the Titans at the time, thought he could be. It was a colossal failure across the board. And the Eagles, similarly, you know, trade A.J. Brown. They took Mekhi Lemon, who I do really like. I do think that guy, Mekhi Lemon from Southern Cal, or USC, is a really good receiver. I thought he was the best wide receiver in college football last year. I thought he was the best draft prospect at the wide receiver position going into this year's NFL draft. Truly felt that way. And I like Lemon a lot more than I ever liked Burks coming out of college. And I liked Burks a little bit, but I love Mekhi Lemon. And they're completely different types of receivers, right, than A.J. Brown. I think Burks was drafted to be more like A.J. Brown. Mekhi Lemon's not supposed to be A.J. Brown. More of a slot receiver, kind of a versatile weapon in the offense. USC used him in a variety of different ways. Different body types, different skill sets. Mekhi Lemon wasn't exactly drafted, I believe, to be the exact replica of A.J. Brown. Asking him to be that would be unrealistic. I still think Devontae Smith is a high-quality wide receiver in this league. And to me, maybe one of the best college receivers I've ever seen in my life. But life will change for you a bit when you become the focal point of defenses that you face. One thing I think that the Eagles are going to run into, right, that's going to be a little bit different, is that you do have a really good wide receiver who a lot of people think can be your number one, right? I don't think the Tennessee Titans necessarily had that when they traded A.J. Brown. When the Eagles traded A.J. Brown, it seemed pretty simple, right? Devontae Smith is now going to be the clear number one option with this franchise. That's fine. I don't blame anybody for thinking that. I don't blame Eagles fans for even being enthusiastic about it because you've seen Devontae Smith do it at the highest level. But I will warn you, it is a lot different when you are expected to be the clear number one receiver and NFL teams and defenses are starting to put all of their focus on you, whether it's double teaming, bracketing, right? Defensive coordinators in the National Football League are some of the smartest dudes in sports. They find ways to take away sometimes your best athlete. That's where you need the other guys to be able to come in and help out. That's why Mekhi Lemon is going to have to be good and reliable early on in the season if they want to avoid the same fate the Tennessee Titans did in 2022. But what maybe hurts the most about this Brown trade, and the pun here is completely intended, is the impact it will have on Jalen Hurts, quarterback for the Eagles, and Saquon Barkley. I'll get to Saquon Barkley a little bit later. But I feel like Jalen Hurts has become one of the more polarizing quarterbacks in the NFL right now. Earlier this offseason, Lee Delap, who was on the show for a little bit, I mean, Carlos Ortiz, we kind of did our top 10 quarterback exercise, and we're really kind of more so debating whether or not Jordan Love is a top 10 guy. I believe he is. Carlos does not. Lee did. Lee was also a Packer fan. And it kind of got, you know, it got interesting, but none of us really mentioned Jalen Hurts. And I got tweeted at so much that afternoon about how I was wrong for not saying Jalen Hurts is an elite quarterback. I get why you might feel that way. I don't feel strongly enough about Jalen Hurts to say, or rather get outraged if somebody includes him as one of the best quarterbacks in the league or doesn't. I'm kind of Jalen Hurts indifferent in that regard. You can make a case for it, and I can't argue too much against it. You can make a case against it, and I more so may agree with you, but also I can see how anybody could look at him and see what he's done at the highest level, respected enough to give him his props as a quarterback in the National Football League. Because performing at the highest level is incredibly hard. How many times do we rip on a quarterback for maybe getting to a big game like the AFC or NFC Championship game or, I don't know, the Super Bowl, and they underperform? It's kind of the same type of conversations we've had about guys like Lamar Jackson and Josh Allen. I think those two guys are some of the best quarterbacks that we've seen since Tom Brady and Peyton Manning and Drew Brees all left the league. They've not done it at the same level that Jalen Hurts has. But what is this going to look like for Jalen Hurts without A.J. Brown? Because losing Brown affected Ryan Tannehill in the worst way. I think essentially that ended Ryan Tannehill's career, was when he lost A.J. Brown. But you can easily argue that Hurts is a higher quality quarterback than Tannehill. No pushback for me there. But there are some folks, like me, that will hold maybe some skepticism as to how good he looks without A.J. Brown. A.J. Brown's just that type of receiver. He's going to make life so much easier for you. But I want to play a little bit of this, a little bit of the discourse, right, that kind of surrounds Jalen Hurts now that A.J. Brown's not there and that there's still some skepticism with him, which feels wild to say about a guy who's been a Super Bowl MVP. But listen to this clip that ESPN had. This is from Get Up earlier this week. Here's Marcus Spears really making the case for Jalen Hurts.
2: Well, you know, I've heard the banter this summer, and you know what pisses me off?
3: I get it.
2: Consecutive years. Like, I, no, I'm saying,
3: it's
2: I'm
3: not fair.
2: Just know that it's not directed towards you.
3: Don't I understand.
2: Get, but my point is, a Super Bowl MVP went to a Super Bowl and probably would have been the MVP of that one if they would have won the game. And we having conversations about if he can be the quarterback for a franchise that has consistently won games. Right. Like, I don't you could be the Raiders. But like, Philly, you could be the Raiders.
3: How did he get the job?
2: With Carson Wentz going down.
3: When they decided to move on. Carson Wentz.
2: Groz, I know that. But Carson Wentz did not win a Super Bowl and be an MVP, and he didn't go to another one.
3: The first year they won the Super Bowl, Carson Wentz was an MVP candidate and helped get them there.
2: Groz,
3: right?
2: I
3: and they still move on a year and a half later.
2: I understand that, and I know this is Philly's MO. They will move on from you. I'm not talking about Philly. I'm talking about the conversation revolving around Jalen.
3: I'm with you. I'm just trying to forecast what might happen.
2: Yeah,
3: not one
2: how
3: it should happen.
2: Yeah.
4: And to Swagoo's, on the negative side again, I see.
5: But look, to Swagoo's point, if we're the Philadelphia Eagles, look, we may like Tanner McKee, but if we're going to move on from Jalen Hurts, like, he has produced, as we said, back-to-back Super Bowls. It is a long time coming till you find another quarterback that can do that. So, again, when you're evaluating moving on from a player, the two questions you always have to ask is, who are we going to get and how much is that player going to cost? So,
1: see, what's so fascinating about that is it devolved. The conversation devolved from why Jalen Hurts has this kind of moniker he has to, you know, at the very end, Mike Tannenbaum saying, well, if you're going to move on from Jalen Hurts, which I don't think anybody is actually saying that they should move on from Jalen Hurts. I don't know where that part really comes from. If you're asking me, you know, Jalen Hurts is a guy who clearly passes my Derek Carr test. For those who don't know, the Derek Carr test is if you have a contract decision of whether or not to sign somebody or, you know, take the risk of drafting a quarterback, if your quarterback in question is better than Derek Carr, you know, bite the bullet, sign him to a big deal, and live with the consequences and not take the risk in the draft, if your quarterback is worse than Derek Carr, then you should probably go ahead and take the risk of getting a quarterback in the first round of the NFL draft and seeing if that guy can be your franchise guy. Pretty simple. If I apply that to Jalen Hurts, I firmly believe Jalen Hurts is a better quarterback than Derek Carr was at any point in his career. He passes my test. Jalen Hurts is a franchise quarterback in this league. But things are going to look differently, right? What he had when he did it on the biggest stage offensively is going to look different. The surrounding cast is going to be different because A.J. Brown was a huge part of it, right? An offensive line that was one of the best units in the entire sport, a huge part of it. Good news for Jalen Hurts and the Eagles is that that offensive line is still really good. It may look a little different than it did a couple of years ago. Still one of the better units in all of football. Saquon Barkley having a career year that he won the Super Bowl, huge part of it. But to channel my inner Rick Pitino here, A.J. Brown ain't walking through that door. And Barkley has already kind of declined from that elite level of production, mostly because of the wear and tear and having a year where he touched the ball more than 370 times. This will be a year where Jalen Hurts will be asked to be better than he's been in his career. There are certain quarterbacks that I think you can't just judge them on numbers, right? As much as I love to do that sometimes, I have to kind of corral myself in and tell myself that you have to really judge a quarterback more so on what they are asked to do on a play-by-play basis, what they are asked to do throughout the course of a game based off how a team evaluates that quarterback skill set, right? Things Alex Smith were asked to do when Alex Smith was a quarterback in this league are a hell of a lot different than quarterbacks like Drew Brees, Tom Brady, Peyton Manning, what they were asked to do. Alex Smith was a really good quarterback. You can never consider that guy a bust.

0: Derrick Henry, no running back has been able to survive career years after they touched the ball 370 times in a season. Derrick Henry's really the only mold breaker there, and there's not a mold on planet Earth that can hold Derrick Henry. If you just look at how the guy's built, right? Not every running back is going to be Derrick Henry. We may never see a Derrick Henry again in this league. But you touch the ball 370 times in a season, your body's going to break down. The mileage is going to wear out. It's going to add up, and you're going to see the breakdown of that running back. And you saw a little bit of a decline from Saquon Barkley last year. If we just follow that mathematical trend, that suggests that you have seen the best of Saquon Barkley. And you lost your best receiver. And you are going to be a little less loaded on offense than you have been the last couple of years. The offense will decline. It will take a step back. I feel incredibly confident saying that. Can you survive it? Can Jalen Hurts elevate a lot of the other players around him? You can say yes, and I don't want to argue with you whether or not yes, because I still need to see it. But add all of that and the fact that this NFC is loaded with playoff caliber teams, a wild card spot's going to be hard to earn. Now, I'm taking the Cowboys this year to win the division. I think I'm buying in on a lot of the defensive additions that they made, a lot of the improvements they've made to that roster. I'm buying in on the Cowboys to win the division, not to win the Super Bowl. I think they can win that division. So if the Eagles don't win the division, you're going to have to compete with the second and third place teams from the NFC West. So it's any combination of the Rams, the defending Super Bowl champion Seahawks, and a 49ers team that, as long as Kyle Shanahan's coaching, is going to have a great offense, even if they have to duct tape it and glue it together because of injuries. And then you're going to have to deal with any combination of the Lions, the Bears, or the Packers, because only one of those teams can win that division. So you're going to have to compete with them, with the second, third place teams, also for a wild card spot. I can easily see a scenario where the Eagles win 10 games and still miss the playoffs. I look at them maybe as a potential 10-7 team. And if they are, the way the NFC is constructed and as loaded as that conference is, I do think our Super Bowl champion is probably going to come from the NFC again. We can have a year where they do end up missing the playoffs. And if you think maybe some of the Jalen Hurts discourse isn't very fun now, if they miss the playoffs, it might get to irresponsible levels next offseason. On the other side, though, the NCAA steps in it again. I'll break down college sports' latest mess next as you listen to Elijah Campbell on Westwood One Sports and the Westwood One Sports app.
1: Where will the balance of power in the AFC lie? The Bills and Ravens have new coaches. Patrick Mahomes and Bo Nix are coming off injuries. The Patriots face a first-place schedule. The regular season kicks off in less than 3 weeks. We're ready. Are you? Westwood One Sports.
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0: Westwood One Sports presents Elijah Campbell.
1: Would it surprise you if I said that the NCAA has yet another massive mess on their hands? Right, if Lawsuit City was kind of a real municipality and that the NCAA had frequent flyer miles to Lawsuit City, it wouldn't surprise you if they were back again and they lose yet another court case that kind of makes the situation of how their season's going to go a lot hairier. Well, we find ourselves in that again, because this time, this is coming from the class of 2022, right? Players that have all of a sudden gotten injunctions to allow them an extra year of eligibility. And this came after the NCAA approved a 5 years to play five rule, right? Pretty simple. Pretty much doing away with redshirts. When you become a college athlete, you now have 5 years to get to play five seasons, right? Once that clock starts, it's got 5 years and it will have a hard expiration, which I'm fine with. I think most reasonable people are fine with. But the problem is the NCAA didn't think once to grandfather in a group of people that are going to find this incredibly unfair that you've had this rule as soon as they leave or they're about to leave. Because once this got to a courtroom, more than likely there's a good chance you're going to lose. And at this point, if you're the NCAA, you should assume that every lawsuit that happens against you, every court case that you partake in, you are going to lose because you have become a habitual loser in this environment. The NCAA didn't have that foresight. They did not grandfather in those class of 2022 players who would be looking for a fifth year of eligibility. Now that fifth year eligibility is granted to every single player in every sport that is coming into college now. So yes, predictably, there would be some players that were from that class that would get an injunction that would allow them to be eligible this year. And because it happened so late in the game, because the court process had to take place, we are now stuck with this problem less than a week away from the season. Not removed. Less than a week away from the start of the season. Folks, college football starts games less than a week away. By the time you're hearing my voice next Sunday, I'm going to be talking about college football games that were played the day prior. That's how close we are to the season. And now there is a slew of players from the class of 2022 that have regained eligibility and now are going to be looking for homes, because not every single school these players come from are going to have spots for them. Why? Because we've already gone through off-season workouts, we've gone through spring practices, we've gone through fall camp, and now depth charts are set. Some teams, a good chunk of them for quote-unquote week zero, are preparing for games this week. It is a game week for them. The time for evaluation and the time for creating a depth chart and all that for some teams, completely over. This is a mess. This could have been a seamless transition if you just involved these guys in this rule early on and allowed them to not have to go through, I don't know, NFL training camps, because some of the players involved in this just finished some stints with NFL training camps, played NFL preseason games. Now, a lot of them have been cut, but some of them just played preseason games. We could have avoided this. We absolutely could have avoided this. Oh, it's such a mess. But why is this happening? Because coaches will take them back. The reason that this is also a thing is because there are plenty of coaches in college football that are going to take them back regardless, because nobody turns down any chance to get better. Given what's on the line for these coaches and these schools, it's one of the same reasons why I find it so rich that coaches are complaining, we need rules in college football, we need rules, even though the ones that don't really want to follow them are the coaches themselves. As soon as a court gives an injunction to some of these players, there are going to be coaches who take those players, right? This wouldn't be done if those players didn't know they had landing spots. However, there's an exception here. Notre Dame head coach Marcus Freeman, one of my favorite coaches in this sport. Yesterday I said Dan Lanning's a guy that has not won a championship, but that doesn't mean he can't do it. It just means he hasn't done it yet. Marcus Freeman's in that category for me too. Marcus Freeman's going to hoist a national championship trophy at some point in his career. But he gave the best answer I've heard yet in regards to adding one of the 2022 guys to his team. Just take a look at, or take a listen here, as Marcus Freeman answers a question about potentially adding one of these players.
2: There have been several court rulings recently regarding eligibility for certain members of the class of 2022, including one involving junior Tuli Alaimaka. Have you spoken to him about possibility returning or facilitating him entering the transfer portal? And is that something you'd be willing to consider doing?
3: No, I haven't talked to him, but for us right here at Notre Dame, it's just too late in the graduate admissions process. And I don't think it would put a person in a good situation this late. School starts on Monday, to have success in the classroom and on the field. And so that's kind of been our stance with it.
1: Bingo. Got to get these kids into school first. Acclimating them in with the rest of your team is going to be a real disruptor, even if the player is good enough to start. I think folks are kind of jumping in way too eagerly to get them this late in the offseason. Again, we are less than a week from games actually being played in college football. You can bring in a guy who's really talented, but that means they might take the spot of somebody who has worked tirelessly all offseason, whether it be in the spring, summer workouts, and these early practices leading up into the season to earn that number one spot on the depth chart. I don't love the message it sends them that somebody else can come in and just take their spot after they've been in NFL training camp. I think that sends a really bad message here. Now, teams are going to do it regardless what the message is because, again, if it can help their team win, they're going to do it. And really, to me, the biggest loser in all of this isn't schools, isn't coaches. It's the players that have earned starting spots. Some instances have waited their time at college. They haven't transferred. There will be some instances of players who have waited their turn to develop, get better, and then all of a sudden, somebody who gets an injunction, gets a little bit of help from a friendly judge somewhere, allows them to get to play this season, and takes that spot less than a week before the season starts. And again, this is the NCAA's fault too, because all you had to do was have a little bit of foresight to know that this could happen whenever you had this rule. Yet, it's another unforced error and a long line of unforced errors by the NCAA. Coming up, though, to kick off the second hour of the show, a college football blue blood finally announced their starting quarterback for the 2026 season. I'll tell you exactly who that is and what that quarterback news means next as you listen to Elijah Campbell on Westwood One Sports and the Westwood One Sports app.
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0: 10, 15, 20, 25, 30, 35, 40, 45, 50, 45. There it goes, Davis.
1: Oh, my God.
0: Davis is going to run it all the way back.
2: Here comes Iguodala, 2-on-1 to find Curry. Get it back. Iguodala puts it up. Oh, LeBron tracked him down and made the rejection. Huge, huge defensive play by the four-time MVP.
3: Westwood One presents Elijah Campbell.
4: Now, they don't wear blue, but it's hard to argue that the Alabama Crimson Tide isn't the bluest of blue bloods when it comes to college football, and now they finally named a starting quarterback. Because right now, Keelan Russell has maybe become the biggest X factor in all of college football this season, and right now, Alabama's starting the season off at number 13 in the preseason AP poll. It's the Tide's lowest preseason ranking since 2008, and a lot of that came from the question mark at quarterback. I'm Elijah Campbell here on Westwood One Sports and the Westwood One Sports app. You can get involved too. Tweet at me at @E_Campbell3 on Twitter, or of course you can call in 310-840-4910. We already had some folks tweeting at me this morning, and I appreciate the interaction here. I know one Philly fan, Chris D, thanks for the discourse, I appreciate it, disagrees with my take that the Philadelphia Eagles are going to regress offensively. Look, you make some points. They have a new OC, healthy offensive line, weapons. And he says, and you think they're going to regress? Come on. Well, Chris, I can't buy into the fact that you have a first-year offensive coordinator, another offensive coordinator for Jalen Hurts. And this time, Sean Mannion is a first-year play caller. Losing A.J. Brown, I don't think is going to make you better. I'm sorry. I still can't buy that, right? The NFC is really good. I think it'll be more of a struggle this year than maybe some Birds fans think. But now back to the college football, because the season starts in less than a week. I have mentioned that a few times on the show because I'm so excited about it. I love college football. Even though college football has become increasingly harder to project, right? It's increasingly harder to project in 2026 because of constant player movement. And in some instances, there are teams that are going to be starting guys with not a lot of sample size, right? In the NFL, maybe you can try to project how a team with a rookie quarterback is because you got to see them play on TV a lot, right? You saw them play in college. You got to at least see what the skill set looks like, see what an NFL team has to work with. Does it work the same way in college? And right now, Alabama's got an incredibly talented team. As long as Alabama exists, I don't care if Nick Saban's coaching or not, they're not going to have a hard time getting talent because of the resources that they have and the way football is a religion in that state. Right? They're going to get financial backing. They're going to get a lot of support. Kalen DeBoer has done an incredible job recruiting since taking over for Nick Saban. And he's had really talented teams. Last year, they were just in the college football playoff. Like, the standard at Alabama is so high that I think some folks forget that Alabama was in the college football playoff. Yes, they got completely run over by Indiana in the Rose Bowl, but they won a college football playoff game on the road in Norman, Oklahoma. But the quarterback who led them there, Ty Simpson, he got drafted in the first round of the NFL draft. He's currently in training camp with the Los Angeles Rams, which means this year that incredibly talented team became harder to project because we don't know exactly what the starting quarterback was going to be or what that situation was going to look like until yesterday when reportedly Keelan Russell, a redshirt freshman, won the starting job over Austin Mack. And the reason that Alabama has their lowest preseason AP poll ranking at 13 since 2008 is because of maybe some questions and some hesitancy on assuming who the starter was going to be for them. That's where much of this comes from, right? And this Keelan Russell looks like he's got a lot of talent. You can see high school clips. You can see the few snaps he got to take against Louisiana Monroe in garbage time in a game last season. But he's going to be a question mark because we just haven't seen him play. By virtue of just being a redshirt freshman, there's going to be questions about how good he actually is. He could be incredible. And he's going to be the biggest question mark at quarterback for Alabama they've had in a long time. Like, sure, last season, Ty Simpson was a first-year starter going into the year. But then taking into account he spent almost an entire career sitting behind guys like Jalen Milroe and Heisman winner Bryce Young, who then became a number one pick in the NFL draft, you knew that he was good enough to stay and that the coaching staff liked him enough that thought he was mature enough to be able to lead the offense. And he was, again, a successful season, even though the standard at Alabama is much higher. They went to the SEC title game. They played in the college football playoff. But there's a lot to like about Russell, just from the little that we actually know about him on a college field. The coaches like his dual threat playmaking ability. I always love a good dual threat quarterback, especially at the college game. He's got a really good release, and you know, most of the practice videos that you can find online look really good. But let's also take that with a grain of salt. A lot of practice videos that you do have access to seeing is all by design, right? A lot of coaches in college, they will handpick what gets shown. Most of the time, reporters aren't allowed to be there for the entire practice, especially when it comes to the scrimmage portions of it. So what you see is pretty selective. So you got to take whatever you see with a grain of salt. That's what I'm going to do here. But I want to take some of those good plays that we are allowed to see. And I can say clearly, he is a talented quarterback. The talent is certainly there. But if we're piecing together context clues here, what Kalen DeBoer and the staff maybe like the most is the way he can manage this offense. Because at SEC Media Days, here's what Kalen DeBoer said when it came time to discussing what he's looking for in that camp quarterback battle between Keelan Russell and Austin Mack. Just take a listen to Kalen DeBoer's answer when he was asked, what are the things his coaching staff's going to look for the most when it came time to making that decision?
1: Poise, you know, the guy who can move the ball up and down the field. I really believe, I said it earlier, but our quarterbacks do have the belief and trust amongst our entire team. There's different ways where I've seen that, whether it was in the spring or as I've seen this through the summer. There's different conversations. There's different activities that we do where I really can get a good feel of it being genuine, that our team trusts that whoever steps on the football field and takes those snaps is going to be a guy that, and I think that's because they believe in both guys. You know, the poise, though, you know, that's hard to create, and that's what we got to do with our entire football team, not just the quarterback position, putting guys in spots where there is adversity, where there are moments that are tough and challenging, how they process. But again, that comes down to the poise that you got to have. We need the guy that can move the ball up and down the field the most efficiently and effectively, and you know, make the guys around him better. But from a character standpoint, from a work ethic standpoint, and again a production standpoint, as I mentioned earlier, these guys have the team, and now it's just a matter of we're going to have to decide which one takes the first snap, as you mentioned.
4: Now, what you get from that is a lot of game manager feel, right? He says, you know, really generic terms, but guys that can move us up and down the field, and you're looking for poise. The first word he said in that clip is poise, right? Somebody who's just going to be able to engineer the offense to be able to move up and down the field, get us to be able to score. Duh, like a lot of that's pretty obvious. But when I listened to that initially, when I was in that ballroom listening to him speak, to me, it was like, who's the guy that's not going to make the crucial mistakes that kill our drives? That's me trying to translate Coach Aguiz to you, right? Is who's the guy that's not going to kill our drives? That we can trust, once we do get into the red zone, to convert red zone trips to touchdowns, not maybe settling for field goals. And game manager doesn't have to be some type of derogatory quarterback term by any means, right? It certainly felt like, from hearing him speak, that the higher floor quarterback was going to win out here, and it's imperative that whoever it was going to have some form of kind of point guard ability to get the ball out to all the weapons that Alabama has. But this is a huge decision, though. Alabama's got enough talent on both sides of the ball to contend for yet another SEC title or even get back into the college football playoff like they did last season. But the quarterback was the most important part. The most important piece of this puzzle was to get the quarterback spot correct. Especially when it comes to looking at one wide receiver. Yeah, like Lotsier Brooks proved to be a reliable extra target last year, but Ryan Coleman Williams seriously has all the makeup to be a first-round pick in the NFL draft this upcoming year. You people remember Ryan Coleman Williams from his true freshman season at Alabama in 2024, where he had maybe one of the best breakout games you will ever see from a true freshman, especially considering he was 17 at the time, not legally viewed as an adult in the eyes of the American government, having one of the best games at wide receiver against a Kirby Smart coach Georgia defense, still making one of the best plays you'll see on a long touchdown reception that ended up winning Alabama that game, right? One of the best regular season football games we've had in the last couple of years. he's not really been the same since. Maybe struggled the back half of that season. Last year, he dealt with a lot of drops. Maybe one of the worst receivers in college football when it came to dropping passes, right? The things that made him so good as a true freshman might have plagued him a little bit last year, and he became a little less reliable. I still think he's got first-round talent in the National Football League. The talent is there. He's got to be able to corral the ball a little bit better than he did in 2025 if he wants to hear his name called in the 2027 NFL Draft. But he's insanely talented. You've got to find ways to get that guy the ball. And Ryan Grubb, the offensive coordinator at Alabama, his number one thing is going to have to be how frequently can we get that guy the ball? Because he is your best playmaker. And that starts with the quarterback position. A lot of this is which quarterback do we have in this room between Keelan Russell and Austin Mack is going to be best equipped to get that athlete the ball. Give him the ball in space, maximize what the offense is. That's a big question mark, and they had all offseason to try to figure that out. Spring, summer workouts, and these practices that are leading up to the actual season. But to me, here's where the pressure can really come from. And the reason why Keelan Russell may be the quarterback under the most pressure of anybody that has not taken a meaningful snap in their college career, it's because I don't know if Alabama can run the ball, like at all. Right? They're going to have a new running back starting this season, and last year they were atrocious in the running game. I think the reason that Alabama had their season cut short by Indiana in the college football playoff was virtue of just not being able to run the ball. The reason that Georgia beat them like a drum in the SEC championship game in large part came because they could not run the ball. Not only could they not run the ball, they straight up quit trying to run the ball at the end of the season. It felt like they just flat out gave up on running the ball. The offensive line wasn't run blocking really well. Jam Miller wasn't running the ball very well as the running back. It felt like there was a real white flag going up when it came to Alabama's offense in the back end of 2025 when it came to running the football. Naturally, that's going to put more pressure on your quarterback. Ty Simpson had more pressure on him. No, not pass rush pressure. He had more pressure on him to be an exceptional quarterback at the college level because they could no longer run the ball. The numbers speak for themselves, too. If you just look at the numbers, the first half of the season, the first six or seven games maybe of Alabama's season, where they were running the ball well enough and they kept trying to, Ty Simpson was a lot better than he was in the back end of the year. Because in the back end of the year, he was asked to have to be something closer to Superman when it came to that offense because they could not establish anything on the ground. Situationally or early on in downs, right? First down, you can't run the ball really well. You're relying a lot more on Ty Simpson. And then you kind of got to see what Ty Simpson's limitations were as the quarterback at Alabama. Puts a lot of pressure on Ty Simpson. And if that happens this year, you're putting a lot of pressure on a redshirt freshman. Yeah, Ty Simpson didn't have a lot of in-game experience, but Ty Simpson was an older dude. Again, sat behind Jalen Milroe and Bryce Young. Older dude, maybe a little more mentally equipped because of just his age to handle more pressure because you don't have a good running game. It's going to be really hard this year if history repeats itself in 2026 because Alabama replaces a lot on that offensive line, including a first-round draft pick at left tackle. Caden Proctor's not walking through that door because he's currently in training camp with the Miami Dolphins. You got to replace tackle. Got to replace a center who was a 3 or 4 year starter in college football in Parker Brailsford, and it was going to be looked at as maybe your best run blocking offensive lineman. You got to replace a lot of dudes, and you've got a new look back there at running back. Are the guys talented at running back? Absolutely. Unproven? Also, absolutely. So the running game's still going to be a big question, and if you can't run the ball, you're putting an insane amount of pressure on a redshirt freshman quarterback to have to be great. Just think back for a minute. A few of the teams in your lifetime where Alabama's been great, especially under Nick Saban. The quarterback play didn't have to be phenomenal because you did run the ball incredibly well and you had one of the best defenses in all of college football. I like Greg McElroy. I think Greg McElroy is a phenomenal analyst. But he was an all right college quarterback. He didn't have to throw for over 100 yards their national title win against Texas for them to win that game. You know why? Because the defense was all-world, and they had an all-world running game, led by Heisman Trophy winner Mark Ingram. Think about somebody like Jake Coker if you don't even know the name Jake Coker, I don't necessarily fault you. But Alabama won a national championship with Jake Coker as their starting quarterback. Did he have to be all world at quarterback and be a first round draft pick or a draft pick at all? No. You know why? Because the defense was really good. And they had a Heisman Trophy winning running back by the name of Derrick Henry. Jake Coker didn't have to face a lot of pressure as the quarterback at Alabama. Greg McElroy didn't have to face a lot of pressure as being the quarterback at Alabama because he had Mark Ingram. The running game was good. The offense flowed the way it was supposed to because you had an incredible running game and an incredible defense. It makes life a lot easier for your quarterback, right? And when I say pressure, I'm not talking about the pressure that those gentlemen would have put on themselves, but it's a lot less pressure throughout the course of a football game if you can rely on a steady running game. That's kind of the blueprint of how Alabama won a lot of their national titles under Nick Saban. That doesn't necessarily exist with Kalen DeBoer's team so far. Not saying you have to have that to win a national championship. I firmly believe you can win a national title in college football with an all-right running game. It doesn't have to be exceptional, but it has to be good enough. And last year, it straight up was not good enough. And again, history repeats itself in 2026. Keelan Russell doesn't have to be just a game manager. He's going to have to be exceptional. It's a lot to put on a redshirt freshman quarterback, especially at the University of Alabama. Because at the University of Alabama, it's a lot different. You're not judged on just making the college football playoff, fairly or unfairly. And you're not just judged on making it to the SEC championship game. You're judged on how many SEC titles you win. Which, of course, in 2 years under Kalen DeBoer, they have not won an SEC title game. They've been to one. And they certainly have not won a national championship in the 2 years since Nick Saban has retired. Standard Alabama is a little bit different, which makes it a little more pressure on Keelan Russell. This young man's going to be under more pressure than almost any quarterback in college football by virtue of the jersey he wears and maybe some of the offensive circumstances that he's surrounded with. Now, I think that defense is going to be good enough. Maybe one of the more well-balanced three levels of a defense you will find in college football does exist at the University of Alabama this season. So that's going to help. But Keelan Russell may have to be exceptional if something doesn't change from last year. Yes, point guarding everything is going to be important. But I still do believe that Keelan Russell is going to have to be a little more than that and need to be a household name for that offense to be good enough to complement a defensive unit that's as good as any in college football to give them any sort of chance to do what that school expects to do on a yearly basis, and that's compete for a national title. 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But coming up, I'm going to do something very difficult, something a little scary, something that should never make anybody in this business feel really confident. I'm going to pick a winner of the NFC South. It's going to get really spooky, and I'm going to try to do that next as you listen to Elijah Campbell on Westwood One Sports and the Westwood One Sports app.
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1: Halloween is still a ways away, but it's never too early to discuss a good horror story, right? I'm one of those guys that I can do a scary movie at really any time of the year. Last night, my fiance and I went to a drive-in theater out in beautiful Mineta, South Carolina, and watched the new Insidious movie. I love scary movies. Doesn't matter if it's Halloween or not, so I'm good for a horror story at any point in time. In the NFC South is the best horror story in National Football League, and I'm ready to finally take a stab at it, right? I'm ready to do what I would more so consider a fool's errand than just something that's a part of my job. I'm ready to take a stab at who is going to win the league's most mid-division on the planet. A division that last year produced its winner at a record of 8-9. And I think I'm going to have the weirdest possible prediction by saying that that team's going to win it again. The Carolina Panthers will win the division again. I'm Elijah Campbell here on Westwood One Sports and the Westwood One Sports app. Tweet at me at @E_Campbell3, or you can call in or text in 310-840-4910. I think the Carolina Panthers are going to win this division again. They might do it at 8-9 like they did last season. Who knows? Maybe one year we're going to get a team win a division in the National Football League with a 7-10 record, right? How weird can we really get with this? We're going to find out. But I want to start off on all of this on why I'm high on the Panthers despite having a history of not being able to follow up previous season successes. Look at the Carolina Panthers history. With teams that are not quarterbacked by Cam Newton, they never went to the playoffs in back-to-back years. Only in a stretch from about 2013 to 2015, with Cam Newton as the quarterback for the Carolina Panthers, did they make the playoffs for three straight seasons. So this isn't something that they're accustomed to doing, right? If Bryce Young was to lead the Panthers to the playoffs again this year, whether it's by winning the division or somehow getting a wild card spot, despite how loaded the NFC is, that would put him in some pretty significant territory. That would make him, in terms of Carolina Panther franchise history, doing something that only Cam Newton has done, who is hands down the greatest quarterback the franchise has ever seen. So it would cement his place positively in Carolina Panther lore. But for one, Bryce Young specifically made enough growth to actually take them to the playoffs last year, and I think a lot of that growth was one of the reasons why, right? His deep ball improved. He was maybe one of the better deep ball throwers in the NFL last year, despite a very low volume. They didn't throw the ball downfield a lot. They were very selective, and when they did, and I think that's smart. I think it's by design. I think if you're asking Bryce Young to step back in the pocket and just chuck it downfield 15 times a game, on passes that have 20 or more air yards, you're not maximizing what Bryce Young is. You're putting him in a position to fail. I think what Dave Canales did really well last year was put Bryce Young in a position to succeed, and part of that is being selective as to when you do take shots down the field. I think his playmaking ability, too, when a pocket breaks down, actually matched his college days where he routinely made something happen out of nothing. And if you look at Pro Football Focus's passing grades, which I know people can be a little or feel polarizing about those, but they are based in a lot of fact. And if you look at just the numbers too, it suggests that Bryce Young was one of the better quarterbacks when facing pressure last year. If you look at the grade specifically, he had the 7th best passing grade, 7th, right? Firmly in the top 10 when it came to passing under pressure last season. Think back about Bryce Young's days at Alabama. One of the reasons that made him a Heisman winner and a number one pick in the National Football League draft was because he could at times routinely make something happen out of nothing. He could scramble outside the pocket and find an open guy. He could buy time with his legs to be able to free up a receiver somewhere down the field and then be accurate enough to find them. You haven't really seen that from him the NFL level before last year. Last year, I think you finally saw it enough. And that's why the more positive results kind of followed, right? And, of course, I think the last thing, the reason I really love Bryce Young this year is because he's got an incredible connection with Tet McMillan. Maybe the best thing the Panthers could have done for their young quarterback is to give him a more reliable number one target. Xavier Leggett, who was a first-round pick out of South Carolina, hadn't necessarily panned out to give the production that a first-round wide receiver pick should be able to give you. But last year, they kind of rectified that by taking Tet McMillan from Arizona in the first round, and Tet McMillan had a phenomenal year, one of the best offensive rookies in the National Football League. And to tell you just how good that connection was and how much Bryce Young trusts Tet McMillan within the framework of that offense, McMillan had 122 targets. 122 targets last year, clearly the most on the team. The second most was the aforementioned Xavier Leggett with only 64 targets, right? Best thing they could have done was to give him McMillan, because that's a more reliable target. A guy that's a 1,000-yard receiver in his first year in the league. I think the run game will be fine. They lose Rico Dowdle. Rico Dowdle, the leading rusher for the Panthers last year, who is one of the leading rushers in all of football, is playing with the Pittsburgh Steelers now. But Chuba Hubbard is going to be taking a majority of the carries. But because of a massive improvement made by that offensive line and their run-blocking ability, and more additions they made to the offensive line room, I don't see why not. I don't see why the Carolina Panthers aren't better at running the football, that offensive line got better. So they made improvements to the offense, but offense stuff aside, because that's not going to be, I think, maybe the strength of this team. The biggest reason I'm all in on the Panthers winning this division again is the offseason additions they made to the defense. Right, two big ones specifically: Devin Lloyd, Jalen Phillips. Phillips, solid pass rusher. I think he is a plus at that position, at edge rusher. And that's probably the most important position on the field defensively. So if you can get somebody who is a plus in that category, somebody who is good at just getting to the quarterback and really scary and pressuring your opposing team's quarterback, your defense is going to be in good shape. Not saying Jalen Phillips is prime Von Miller, or not saying he's Myles Garrett or anything, but I think he's a really good player at that position, shores it up really well. But Devin Lloyd is the guy that made me convinced, maybe it was back in March when this signing was made, that I was probably going to pick the Carolina Panthers to do it again, which is bold considering oftentimes you don't get a lot of back-to-back winners that aren't the Tampa Bay Buccaneers in the 21st century in the NFC South. But I feel good about the Panthers because I am so high on Devin Lloyd. I thought last year in the National Football League, he was the most underrated player nationally. He didn't get a ton of the headlines that somebody like, I don't know, Trevor Lawrence got when it came to the Jacksonville Jaguars' success. The Jags won 13 games last year, and I don't think they win 13 games if it's not for Devin Lloyd. Trevor Lawrence was awesome. Don't get me wrong. I don't want to make this come off like I am minimizing what Trevor Lawrence did last year. I think he's finally starting to scratch the surface of what made him one of the more highly anticipated draft prospects at the quarterback position we've seen in a long time. But Devin Lloyd was the engine on that defense, man. That Jags defense was phenomenal. And I think that's one of the reasons why you get such a big jump in terms of win total from one year to the next, is because the defense got a lot better, and Devin Lloyd was such a valuable part of that. One of the reasons why I think the Jags regressed this year is because of the departure of Devin Lloyd. Been a huge fan of Lloyd's since he was in college at Utah, playing in a Kyle Whittingham coach defense. But his versatility is what I think makes him the perfect modern linebacker in the National Football League. You know, in basketball, you can consider a player a three-level scorer, right? Somebody who can score at the basket, who can score in the mid-range, and can make three-point shots. They call him a three-level scorer. Well, in football, that exists on defense, too. I think there are such things as a three-level defender. And I feel like the modern linebacker in the National Football League is asked more so to be a three-level defender than ever before. Think Derrick Brooks, right? A guy in the Tampa Bay Buccaneers linebacker, Hall of Famer, one of the best linebackers of my lifetime. He can make plays at the line of scrimmage, stop in the run game, getting to the quarterback. He's a sure-handed tackler in the middle of the field, and he can play in coverage. He was a linebacker that you couldn't really say our running back or our tight end has a mismatch against this defense, because Derrick Brooks was good enough in coverage to be able to make that neutralized. Completely neutralize whatever mismatch problem you think that you have on offense. Now, teams can try to find a Derrick Brooks, but you're not just going to find a Hall of Fame three-level defender anywhere. What I think makes Devin Lloyd so valuable is that he is a true three-level defender. You look back last year, he was one of the Jags' best pass rushers. He was one of their best run defenders. And as a linebacker, he was exceptional in coverage. That sounds like a good three-level defender to me. I think that's one of the reasons why the Jags had such a good defense last year, is because you couldn't have any type of mismatch problem against them. If you're an offensive coordinator game planning against last year's Jags team, you had to account for Devin Lloyd, and you couldn't look at your team and say, we have a mismatch against that guy in coverage. Look at the Seattle Seahawks this past year. They had several guys in that defense that were three-level defenders, including a revelation in the second-round pick they had in Nick Emmanuel, where Nick Emmanuel could play at the line of scrimmage, he could blitz and get to the quarterback really well, and of course, as a safety, he was pretty solid in coverage. Three-level defender. Having that at a linebacker is even more valuable. I think about somebody like Fred Warner. Fred Warner from the San Francisco 49ers, to me, has always been maybe one of the NFL's key examples as to what a three-level defender can look like in the National Football League. Devin Lloyd has a ton of those traits. And think about how much better Fred Warner has made the Niners defense over the course of the last decade or so. And I think that impact is going to mirror what you see with the Carolina Panthers. Defense has been their bugaboo for a while. It's been their issue for a little bit. And it's always been, can the Panthers' defense be good enough? They've been trying to rebuild that thing for a couple of years. I think now is the point where you can really solidify a solid unit. J.C. Horn's maybe one of the better defensive backs in the league. Proven to be one of the better defensive backs in the league. You have some guys back there that can force turnovers. But can you get to the quarterback? And do you have somebody that neutralizes whatever offense mismatch problem they may have? Devin Lloyd does that. Really, the Devin Lloyd signing back in March made me fully solidified in my take that I think the Panthers might end up winning this thing again. Now, if you want to look at the rest of the division, why maybe I'm not so high on the other teams, this is probably the easiest part of an entire segment, right? This is maybe the easiest part of this entire equation is finding out why you don't like any of the other teams in the NFC South. Do the Panthers have holes? Sure. Are they going to have some things where they're going to need to shore up throughout the year? Absolutely. It is not a perfect team. I think they win this division. I don't know if they get far in the playoffs at all. They may not win a game. It might look just like it did last year, where they win the division simply by virtue of somebody having to win it and hosting a playoff game because somebody has to win that division, right? The Panthers hosted the Los Angeles Rams in the playoffs last season. Scared them, too. But this isn't the division has its reputation for a reason. I can look at the Atlanta Falcons and say they maybe have the worst quarterback situation in the NFL outside of the Cleveland Browns because, one, you don't know what the health and availability of Tua Tagovailoa or Michael Penix Jr. is in general, and Tua is starting to get the bust moniker on him. A lot of that's not his fault. Injuries are a huge part of that. I get it, but I don't know if you can rely on either of those guys to give you a full season. Jury is still well out on Michael Penix Jr., and I know that Falcon fans maybe aren't necessarily pleased with the production or lack thereof from him since he's become the quarterback. I know they've really wanted him to take that thing over, but they're entrenched in a camp battle, and that position's important for them, not because it's just the most important position in football, but you have so many weapons on that offense that it feels like you're just going to waste a season if the quarterback play is bad. Drake London's an awesome receiver. Bijan Robinson's one of the more electrifying running backs we have in this league. Kyle Pitts, I still think, is a mass mismatch problem at tight end. And I think he's a much better tight end than his numbers show because they've not really had good quarterback play the last few years. So I am highly questionable when it comes to the Atlanta Falcons. The New Orleans Saints, right? Tyler Shuck's going to be the guy moving forward this year. Spencer Rattler had a really bad game yesterday in Los Angeles against the Rams in the preseason. I don't foresee him overtaking Tyler Shuck for that starting position. Yeah, the Saints were really improved by the end of the year last year, one of the hotter teams in football in the month of December. They lost a lot on defense. I don't know exactly how much better you get replacing Alante Taylor and DeMario Davis, and they've already been bit with the injury bug about as hard as any team not named the 49ers in football this preseason, right? Brian Brisee, interior defensive lineman, out for the year. Jordan Tyson, the top 10 pick they got at wide receiver, he's going to miss a good chunk of the season because of a hamstring injury. Alvin Kamara, at running back, a staple of their offense for about a decade now, he's going to miss a good chunk of the season due to injury to start things off. I don't like the vibes over there right now to start the year for the New Orleans Saints. I don't think it's feasible to expect them to contend to win the division this season. And then the Tampa Bay Buccaneers. Really, I think if you're looking at this division, there's two teams

0: I think Todd Bowles' coaching inability is one of the reasons why they missed the playoffs. I don't know how much control he had over the locker room to right the wrongs that they committed in the last few weeks of the year. There was zero excuse for them to lose that division last season. Zero. And they lost it. You have a disgruntled Baker Mayfield. I know he said early on in training camp that now that the deadline for them to get a new deal for him has passed, it's all ball. It's all ball. He says it, I believe him. I do believe Baker Mayfield in that regard. But with his performance at the end of last year, are we really convinced that he's going to change in terms of getting the ball in harm's way? The interception numbers were much higher at the back end of the year than they were at the beginning of the year. Can we trust that the beginning of the year Baker Mayfield's what we're going to see for an entire 17-game season in 2026? I don't think you can. I certainly don't trust that's going to be the case. I like some of the weapons they have on offense, but I think losing Mike Evans hurts. I think some of the injuries they've had on offense the last couple of years has hurt them a lot in terms of some real continuity that they could have used to build to be better this year. Defensively, they still have some dudes, but Vita Vea getting re-signed was big for them, and Vita Vea is still, to me, for my money, one of the best interior defensive linemen this league has to offer. But there's a trust factor with the Tampa Bay Buccaneers that I just don't have enough to confidently say that they take the reins and win the required 8 or 9 games to win this division. I'm a believer in trajectory. And yes, it sounds silly saying that I like the trajectory of a team that went 8-9 last year and backdoored their way into the playoffs like the Carolina Panthers did. But I am much more willing to buy the trajectory of the Carolina Panthers than I am the Tampa Bay Buccaneers at this point in time. So yes, I did it. It's a fool's errand. It's a little silly. But I took a stab at predicting the NFC South. You hold a gun to my head, I'm going to tell you I think the Carolina Panthers are going to win this thing for the second straight year, which might be even crazier than trying to predict that entire division on its own. Coming up next, though, it's the final segment here of the show before we hand the baton off. My man Andrew and I, we have some picks that we have to make. There's sports being played today. We'll make our Sunday selections next as you listen to Elijah Campbell on Westwood One Sports and the Westwood One Sports app.
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13: The U.S. Treasury quietly released its official financial report for 2025. It appears by its own numbers, the U.S. government seems insolvent. It's reported that the Treasury shows about $6 trillion in assets and over $47 trillion in liabilities. Add it all up, and it looks like the U.S. owes more than $130 trillion.

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1: Making up the show for a hand the baton off to my man, Linnell Willingham. 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
0: Closing the show with cash.
2: Hello, I like money.
0: It's our Sunday selection.
2: Something to bring me my money.
0: Yeah. Hey, Elijah, give me a winner.
1: All right, Andrew. You were the one much more successful yesterday than I was, so I'll let you lead us off here with your first Sunday selection.
3: Yeah, first I'm looking at the American League and the MLB. Blue Jays against Yankees in a rubber match. Give me the Blue Jays to win this game. Jose Soriano against Carlos Rodon. Pretty good matchup for a Sunday afternoon in New York. But I like the Blue Jays in this one as they continue to fight for the wild card push, and I think they can win the series against the Yankees.
1: Yeah, that was a tough one to pick. I initially maybe wrote Yankees over Blue Jays and just didn't feel the juice enough to be able to follow through with it because the Blue Jays are playing a little bit better, so I scratched it off my list. Wanted to keep it in Major League Baseball, too. I know the Brewers have had their way with the Braves this weekend, but I can't see a sweep. I got to go with the Braves here. I think the Braves still the best team in that division, clearly running away with it. Tyler Molly's on the mound for the Braves today. I like that addition, right? I don't think it's some groundbreaking, game-changing addition that they made, but with some of the injuries they've had to that pitching staff, gives them a good back-end starter. It's the Little League game, going to be on ESPN tonight, so Sunday Night Baseball, the way the good Lord intended it. Give me the Braves to win this one, and anytime you get the Braves at plus money, you're not going to get that a lot throughout the rest of the summer. I'm just going to say take the opportunity, especially if they're playing a pitcher not named Jacob Mizorowski or Logan Henderson. Yeah, I'm going to take the Braves here in this one to win on the money line. It was at about plus 114 here in that one, so give me the Braves.
3: I'll keep it in the MLB. This time going to the National League, Pirates and Dodgers. I'm looking at one player, though, Blake Snell. In his last couple of starts, he's been excellent. And I'm looking at the strikeout totals at 7.5 right now. Give me the over for Blake Snell. I think he mows down this Pirates team that is falling out of wild card contention. And I think Blake Snell has a great Sunday start.
1: Oh, I love it. Love it. I'm going to go. So a lot of European soccer started yesterday. And my World Cup fever hasn't necessarily ended. This is one of the most fun sports summers of my life because of how much I thoroughly enjoyed the World Cup. Really helped out a lot whenever you kind of hit a little bit of a lull in the sports calendar. I've kind of been riding that high too, Andrew. I'm not going to lie. I bought FIFA for the first time in like 10 years. I've been getting a lot more into it. Watched a lot yesterday. And you know what? I want to play it pretty safe today. And I want to take two favorites. You got to parlay them together, right? I'm going to take a couple favorites here. Give me Paris Saint-Germain, right? They're not gonna, probably going to be playing their full slew of stars, but that is the two-time defending Champions League champions, the Kings of Europe. They're playing Stade Rennais, if I'm saying that correctly. I don't even care who they play. Give me PSG. Also, Manchester City, your boys, Andrew, playing AFC Bournemouth today. They're heavy favorites in that one. I'm still riding a high of watching Erling Haaland play soccer. So parlay that. Parlay Manchester City and Paris Saint-Germain to both win their league openers this morning and get a little festive. These things start early. 9 a.m. Eastern for Man City and AFC Bournemouth. And, of course, PSG's playing at 2:45 later this afternoon.
3: Yeah, I think that Man City game should be interesting to look at. Season opener for Man City against Bournemouth, and yeah, I'm with you. I would definitely bet on Man City in today's game.
1: Yeah, I think highly of Man City, mostly because of Erling Haaland. I don't have to have an advanced knowledge of the sport to know that that guy is really good. My last one, too, though, I'll go back to baseball. Nick Martinez on the mound for the Tampa Bay Rays today. Kind of a revelation for them. This is a guy that's been really an interesting pitcher, I think, throughout the course of his career. He's not like one of these high-velocity guys that you see that have become kind of a luxury in baseball. ground ball guy, the perfect type of guy for what the Rays have wanted. He's won 12 games this year. I know pitching decisions like wins and losses, Andrew, don't really matter a ton. They really shouldn't matter a ton, but I do think it says a lot that when you pitch, your team wins a lot. And Nick Martinez has 12 wins on the year. Shane Baz has been really disappointing. I was hoping to see more from him for the Baltimore Orioles this year. Yes, I know the O's have some desperation factor to them to really need this game. They're at home in Baltimore, but give me the Rays on the run line here, -1.5, to maybe extend their lead in the AL East. Don't know if you have any more left, or if you have one more, Andrew.
3: I'll keep it back in the MLB, and I think I'll go with the Brewers. I know you already mentioned it, but that game is the Little League Classic in Williamsport. So, yeah, give me the Brewers. I think they're going to sweep in. I picked the Brewers yesterday. I'm going to keep rolling with the Brew Crew.
1: How fun, though. The Little League Classic, always fun every year. I'm just excited to see Sunday Night Baseball back on ESPN. I'm always for that. You know, it makes me a little nostalgic a little bit to have that one back on ESPN. I know they've been without the contract for Sunday Night Baseball for less than a year, but good to see that one back. Brewers still keep winning though, man. 81-49 right now. 81-49. We talked about it a little bit yesterday, but I don't know if I can fully get myself to buy in on the Brewers winning the World Series. And I think a lot of that is just playoff scarring from the last couple of years. I think it is. Maybe, I don't know if they have the bats good enough to be able to seal the deal and actually get to a World Series, but man, this is one of the better Brewers team you've seen in a long time. Going to be hard to see any type of pitching staff, even the lost pitching, if those two teams were to meet in the playoffs. I haven't got a lot of baseball in today, so good to be able to scratch that itch a little bit. I'm Elijah Campbell. He's Andrew Relvas. Thank you for hanging out with us this morning. We'll be back again next Saturday, 6 a.m. Eastern, 8 a.m. Eastern. My man Linnell Willingham is going to take you the rest of the way here as you listen to Westwood One Sports in the Westwood One Sports app.
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12: 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It appears by its own numbers, the U.S. government seems insolvent. 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

0: Let's do it. Welcome in Sunday Morning Sports with the youngest of Charles and L. Willingham, getting you up to 11 a.m. Eastern Time. A lot to get into. Number to hit us up, 310-840-4910. 310-840-4910 is how you reach us on the talk and text line. Man, I don't know if I want to, like, pat myself on the back. I don't know if I want to cry, complain, and be full of pessimism as we get toward the regular season. A lot to get to here this morning. We'll obviously start with the quarterback situation in Cleveland. We'll get to my team as well as the Washington Commanders. They had Jaden Daniels, little cameo yesterday, in their second preseason game against the Detroit Lions. And I call it a cameo because it was a short-lived appearance. Three plays, offense doesn't go back out. Did Dan Quinn make the right decision by not putting Jaden Daniels and the offense back onto the football field? We will discuss that. And then outside of the actual quarterback decision itself in Cleveland with the Browns, there's other things to talk about with that organization, because one of the candidates to be the starter, Deshaun Watson, is absolutely hated by the entire city of Cleveland. And not only is he hated by the entire city of Cleveland, he knows he's hated by the entire city of Cleveland. So that is going to be something that we monitor here throughout the coming weeks. Todd Monken's yet to make a decision. He's going to make a decision coming up within the coming week or so. We'll let you hear from Todd Monken, Shador, Deshaun Watson, and everybody that's involved in that decision in Cleveland coming up here momentarily. But, man, just to kick things off here, big picture when looking at the preseason. I think a lot of teams, we know this now, a lot of teams approach it a lot differently, right? There's no one size fits all in terms of how teams approach the preseason, right? Some teams play their starters more than others. Some teams feel as if playing the starters doesn't really matter. Some teams value joint practice culture more than others. It's not a one size fits all in terms of how you handle training camp, preseason, your off-season program. But I will say this, no matter how you choose to move about your off-season, if you're a staff, right, just make sure you're consistent. Really don't care how you move as a fan. You all know my preference, right? You get ready to play football by what? Playing football, right? That is my preference. If you're not going to do that, if you're going to do it your way, no problem with that. They're paid a lot more than I am to make the decision, right? That's why they made the big bucks. You just got to be consistent with it. If that's the way that you're going to go, you must be consistent with it. Why do I bring that up? We'll talk about the inconsistencies, in my opinion at least, in the decision-making with the off-season program in Washington with the Commanders coming up here momentarily. But I do want to start in Cleveland because where things currently stand with their quarterback competition, I was debating last night and yesterday afternoon as I'm watching the Browns preseason performance. I'm debating, do I want to come on here? Do I want to act like an arrogant jackass, or do I just want to talk ball? I have decided to go the arrogant jackass route. I told you all. What it is and what it ain't when it comes to the Browns quarterback situation. I have been pretty consistent all off season long. First of all, let me reintroduce myself. The youngest of Charles and L. Willingham, a.k.a. the biggest Browns backer in the national media. Call it what it is, right? And my trip to Berea, I think, influenced me a little bit more to feel confident in voting confidence in them and giving them confidence. They have real legitimate skill pieces. I've done my whole song and dance all off season, all summer, all spring. So I'll spare you on all of the details, but you all know how I feel about this. Andrew Berry has done as good a job as anybody in all the National Football League over the past 2 years, flipping the Browns roster, getting that receiver core to respectability this past offseason with KC Concepcion and Denzel Boston. You brought in Isaiah Bond the year prior. You drafted Harold Fannin a season ago. They've got legit weapons at the skill spot. You drafted Judkins. You drafted Dylan Sampson. There are legit weapons in the pass game for whoever was going to win the quarterback competition. The offensive line, as I've continued to say, I thought Andrew Berry did a tremendous job getting that group back to respectability, getting the number one guard prospect on the market in Zion Johnson, bringing in a Pro Bowler in Elgton Jenkins, trading for a guy like Tytus Howard and then giving him an extension, drafting Spencer Fano, number 9 overall. They've done a lot over the last 2 years to really get that core offensively intact. The missing piece, the thing that does not exist, is a long-term answer at quarterback. And I think if you're Cleveland, and I've expressed this all offseason, every time we talk about the Browns, and we've been talking about them a lot, because they're pretty relevant due to the quarterback competition. The reality is, for Cleveland, there really shouldn't have been a competition. We know this, right? I've said it. Others have said it. I know I'm not in the minority with this. It really shouldn't have been a competition. You know what Deshaun Watson is at this point. You don't know what he is under Todd Monken, technically, but the reality is, you know what Deshaun Watson is at this point in his career. For a multitude of different reasons, he is a shell of himself. He is not the man that you traded several first-round picks for and gave the largest quarterback contract ever. That's not the guy. He's not there. That dude is dead. What you have now is some tone-deaf, Dior-wearing, Achilles-tearing, beach-hopping, sock hopping, mop blocking. I mean, I'm trying to rhyme here, but you pick up what I'm putting down here when it comes to Deshaun Watson. He's not the same guy that Jimmy Haslam and company traded for. He's just not. And I think after watching two preseason games for Cleveland, after seeing them up close in person, right? Out in Berea, it's very clear where things stand with Cleveland. Shedeur Sanders, even after yesterday, Shedeur Sanders probably is the best man for the job. And I'm not going to say probably. Without a shadow of a doubt, Shedeur Sanders is the best man for the job. The question is, will he ultimately be named the starter? That is the question here. And I also believe there's a golden opportunity here. There is. There is a golden opportunity for the head coach, Todd Monken, to not only gain respect within that locker room, and I think he's already got that, just based off of the way Cleveland's responded to him. He's from the old school, right? He's got the respect of the locker room, but he's also able to earn the respect of the front office if he gives the middle finger to Jimmy Haslam. That is why Deshaun Watson, if he does start, that is why he would be starting. I don't think it'd be a Todd Monken decision. I don't believe it's an Andrew Berry decision. Like I've reiterated all offseason, you know what Deshaun is. You do. You do. And let's not forget this, right, in terms of what goes into the decision. The performance in the preseason games are uber important. We know that, right? The performances in practice are a part of this equation as well. So if you were just going off of the preseason games, you would clearly go with Shedeur Sanders, in my opinion. When you add in the equation of practice, that is where I believe Deshaun Watson created a little bit of a gap for himself. Remember the question we asked last week going into the Browns game? Or going into the Bears game, rather, for Cleveland. We asked the question of, well, what does Shador have to do to close the gap that exists between him and Deshaun Watson? And the answer to that, to me, was thoroughly outplay Deshaun Watson in the preseason games. Well, this weekend, Shador Sanders thoroughly outplayed Deshaun Watson in the preseason game. Shador, 9 of 11, 74 yards, a touchdown, a pick. He was sacked once, quarterback rating at 87.1. The interception that he threw, ball that looked like it ended up being behind the receiver. The reality is, ball was tipped at the line of scrimmage, impacted the trajectory, and the ball ended up being picked off. Outside of that play, outside of that, I don't even want to call it a poor decision, outside of that deflected pass at the line of scrimmage, Shador Sanders was damn near flawless yesterday, guys. From the operation pre-snap to the cadence to the accuracy to the ball placement, decision-making, the whole nine, it looked really damn good yesterday from Shador. It did. And lucky for him, right, it's probably the last preseason game he or Deshaun Watson will ultimately play in. They're going to make a decision coming up here sooner rather than later when it comes to who's going to be the starter in Cleveland. The question is, who gets the final say? The question is for Cleveland, in terms of who is ultimately named the starter, is who gets final word? Who's got more power? Who's swinging a bigger stick is the question here when it comes to the Cleveland Browns and this quarterback decision. Because it's pretty clear where the sides in the contingents within the building stand. Jimmy Haslam and the ownership group, pro Deshaun Watson. Andrew Berry and the coaching staff, I believe, pro Shador Sanders. Who's going to swing a bigger stick? That is the question. That is the question. Who will ultimately swing a bigger stick when it comes to this Browns quarterback competition? Based off of the play, Shador Sanders has clearly done enough to warrant being the week one starter. Really not much to chew on with that. He's the younger guy, more upside. As I've said all offseason, it would be organizational malpractice for the Browns to leave the 2026 season not having a concrete, definitive idea of what Shador is. You got to know. You got to know. And as I've tried to tell folks, but it's normally met with pushback because you all follow narratives. It's just the reality, right, of sports. Everyone follows what other people say. And then you get called crazy when you say something that's not considered the consensus thought or opinion. I can give a rat's ass about the consensus thought or opinion. I watch football, people. Let's call it what it is. I watch football. I've watched football for a pretty damn long time. So I think I've got a pretty good vantage point of what it is and what it ain't when it comes to the National Football League. Never made it to the pro level. Never was blessed enough to do that. Played some college football, though. I understand the dynamics of a locker room, and anybody can understand that. That's just if you've been a part of any team sport. I feel like I understand the dynamics of a locker room. And then at the quarterback position in particular, right? I've deemed it the most important position in all of pro sports. It's super important, right? Determines success or failure. You cannot win in this league without one, right? All of the good teams have long-term answers there, or at least some sort of competent bridge. For Cleveland, you have neither. You don't know whether you have a long-term answer. You don't know whether or not you have a bridge. because you don't know what Shedeur Sanders is. And if you followed him throughout his 2 years in Boulder, Colorado, you understand that coming out last year, he was the best quarterback prospect. And I know what people are going to say about Cam Ward from Miami. It's great. It's fascinating. Love it. Cam's great. Numbers don't lie. Cam's great. The numbers don't lie. Shedeur Sanders was the best quarterback in college football during the 2024 season, without a shadow of a doubt. So the reality is, when he is supported, when there is an offensive line in place, when there are guys on the perimeter that can make plays, Shedeur has shown you he can make plays. His superpower, ball placement, accuracy. What did you see yesterday? Pinpoint accuracy, precise ball placement. The reality is Shedeur has done enough here to this point. The question is Cleveland ultimately going to pull the trigger? The conservative play here is to start Deshaun Watson. The play that earns Todd Monken respect in the locker room and upstairs within the front office would be to start Shedeur Sanders. That's the reality of the situation. Todd Monken, head coach of the Cleveland Browns, has a decision to make. He talked about when that decision could be made yesterday after the Browns' preseason performance.
1: I'd say they've made it tougher. To me, I don't think this is tough. We look at the film. We look at what we do schematically. We decide, do we like what we're doing? Does it fit who we have? And then we work like hell to fix it. And that's what we do with all of our players, right? That's why we gave both of them opportunities. And everybody had a chance to compete. Dylan's had reps, maybe not the same, but that's what you do. And that's, we're here. I mean, it's, you know, the building of the Cleveland Browns, right? That's what we do. So getting both of those guys reps was the best way I thought we could go about it. I still believe that. And but we're at a point now where it's like, hey, we're going to have to decide.
0: We're going to have to decide. The question is, who do they decide on? I don't think the decision's very difficult. Shedeur Sanders to be clearly the guy for the job in Cleveland. Todd Monken asked about Sanders specifically. He had this to say after Shador's performance yesterday against Buffalo.
1: There's a lot there to like. You know, I mean, he plays with a certain amount of confidence. He has gotten a lot better at getting rid of the ball. Certainly he wants to make a play. And I'll give you an example. Like the one third and 13 or 14 we converted, he holds on to the ball and lets the receiver clear. There's going to be other times where that sweet spot is, where he's going to have to check it down. But a great job of progressing the red zone touchdown. Certainly, I think.
0: Look, there's a lot to like about what you saw from Shedeur Sanders. I think Todd Monken understands that. I just hope. And this is what this is more so about for me. I just hope the ignorant contingent of folks out there that can't give the young man credit or don't believe he even deserves to be in the NFL, I hope that you have watched the way that this quarterback competition has gone. I hope that you have watched the way that he has performed within the two preseason games. The reality is, like I have said, and I said it on numerous occasions here, if he is named the starter, and now it feels like a matter of when he is named the starter, Shedeur Sanders will give the Cleveland Browns top 15, top 16 quarterback play within the landscape of the National Football League. He's got it. He's got all of the tools. Everything for Shedeur, every problem that existed with him was pre-snap and behind the scenes within the building, learning how to be a pro. I think he's done that. And listening to the way his head coach, Todd Monken, just gushed about him, I think Todd feels that way as well. Speaking of feelings, the feelings of one Deshaun Watson seemingly hurt after the reaction that he got from the Cleveland Browns fans yesterday. We will let you hear from Deshaun Watson a little bit later on in the show, because I think there's a whole Another conversation to go with this quarterback competition in Cleveland. There's the actual competition itself between Sanders and Watson in terms of who played better. And then there's who makes the most sense organizationally. Then there's who's going to be, you know, well received by the fan base. And I think the answer to that question is very clear here. The Cleveland Browns and Todd Monken have a very, very simple decision to make. Your season opener against the Jacksonville Jaguars coming up in under a month, you should be naming Shador Sanders the starting quarterback for that football game. And I don't know if there's really much else to it. That's the show, folks. Kidding. 310-840-4910 is the number. Just getting rolling here on Sunday Morning Sports with the youngest of Charles and O. Willingham. I'll try to not be as braggadocious, but hot damn. I mean, there's been one person in the national media that I feel like has called this thing to an absolute T. It's me, the youngest in charge of Noah Willingham, Boys with One Sports. A lot more to get to. Cleveland fans are probably thinking, how can this guy talk about our team and he has no ties to us, he doesn't like us. I like Shador Sanders. I'm a big Shador Sanders fan. I'm a big Todd Monken fan as well. I know I'm known to fall asleep to the dulcet tones of Kurt Cignetti. Well, damn it, I feel like at some point during the regular season, I'm going to fall asleep to the dulcet tones of Todd Newport Smoking Monken. He's got a smoking gun right now in Cleveland. Question is, who done it? 310-840-4910. My team, the Washington Commanders, they were in action yesterday. They cracked things off in yesterday's 10-game slate in week two of the NFL preseason. The Commanders came out of the game unscathed for the most part, but there was one massive error made by the head coach. We'll tell you what that was next.
2: Is Bucks QB Baker Mayfield excited for the season to start?
3: Hell yeah, I am. I think we're going to shock a lot of people.
2: There's optimism in Tampa Bay and amongst fan bases all across the league. We'll be here with you from training camps all the way to Super Bowl 61 on your official home of the NFL, Westwood One Sports.
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So I'm having like a full-blown allergy attack here in real time. So just bear with me here on the Sunday morning. Sunday morning sports, to be exact, with the youngest in charge. Well, no, Willingham, getting you up to 11 a.m. Eastern time. Man. Shedeur Sanders in the quarterback competition in Cleveland is what's top of the mind for me right now. If you're just now locking into the program, yesterday should have been enough for Shedeur Sanders to really lock that job up, if we're being honest. Yesterday should have been enough for Shedeur Sanders to lock the job up, but there is a gutsy decision to me that ultimately must be made by the head coach, Todd Monken. And that gutsy decision is, like I said, to give a middle finger to the front office here. And I say that for lack of a better phrase, right? I say that so you can understand. The dynamic that exists right now in Cleveland is that their owner, Jimmy Haslam, wants to play his $200+ million investment in Deshaun Watson. Made the trade for him a couple of seasons back. Obviously, things have not gone as planned for the Cleveland Browns. And as a result, they still don't have a long-term answer at quarterback. But they have a pretty interesting and intriguing option to me in Shedeur Sanders, and I believe if given the opportunity, he ultimately will make the most of it. Will he get that opportunity, I guess, is the real question here that exists with the Cleveland Browns. We will put a bookmark in our conversation surrounding Cleveland. We'll get back to them coming up here momentarily. What I want to get into now is the team that I root for on a day-to-day basis, the team that gets my blood pressure going, if we're being honest, talking about the old Washington Commanders. And like I've said all offseason about my Washington Commanders, health is what's most important. And I know that every football fan probably feels that way. The only team that probably feels like health doesn't matter to them, damn it, nobody. Even if you have supreme depth, health at certain positions, paramount, quarterback, obviously the most important. As we saw last year with Washington, Jaden Daniels starting and finishing just four games throughout the entirety of the season. Throughout the entirety of the season. Yesterday we saw the preseason debut of one Jaden Daniels for Act 3 of his young career. And it didn't go well, if I'm being frank, right? Yesterday, and, you know, some folks out there that wear burgundy and gold-colored glasses, they're not going to be honest about what happened yesterday offensively. That was an unmitigated disaster, what you saw yesterday from Washington offensively, talking about the Commanders. It was went about as bad as it could possibly go, if I'm being honest. 3 plays, 1 yard, 1:35 a clock. Washington gets the football off of a turnover. Jaden Daniels, and I haven't gone back and watched the All-22 to give you all the fantastic breakdown that you're looking for out there in the nation's capital. I haven't done that yet. But the one thing that stood out throughout the game yesterday for Washington was the play of their 7th-round rookie, AK, Athan Kaliakmanis, Rutgers. I forgot the other school that the kid played at, but that dude looked like Jared Goff reincarnated. And maybe it's because he was wearing 16. But on the first throw for Jaden Daniels, they run some sort of quick game concept. And guess what doesn't happen? The ball doesn't come out. And he's forced to check it down on the right side of the formation. And it goes incomplete. They get the 2nd and 10. What you saw all day from the backup was the football coming out on time, no matter the circumstance. That was red flag number one for me, the fact that that ball was forced to be held and did not come out. Didn't lose yards, he didn't take a sack, but he had to lose the down without getting anything. The ensuing 2 plays for the Washington Commanders, Jaden Daniels is sacked on a 2nd and 10 off of play action. The problem on that play is that the tight end got
beat horribly inside. Jaden Daniels gets sacked, and it wasn't even a real sack. It was more like a bear hug from the defenders of the Detroit Lions. Not mad at the result of the play at all. It is what it is. It was the first preseason action for the best blocking tight end in the NFL. Not often throughout the course of the season is he just going to get beat inside. So I don't really trip out about what we saw from Washington. What I trip out about is Sergeant Slogan, Dan Quinn, not having the wherewithal to put the guys back out onto the football field. So here's the reality. Going into the most pivotal year of his young career, Jaden Daniels is going to have a preseason in which he finished, let me pull up the numbers here to make sure I get it accurate, where he finished 0 for 1 and sacked once. Quarterback rating of 39.6. Oh, but Linnell, he's going to get to participate in the joint practices this week coming up with the Ravens, right? For the 15th billionth time, joint practices, preseason games are not the same. They are not comparable. Stop ruining football. Irresponsible media people that have never played before, stop ruining football by saying and spewing that nonsense. It's stupid. It's ignorant. It's dumb. It doesn't make sense, especially for the quarterback position. You cannot replicate, simulate game-like action in practice at quarterback because you can't get touched. How many times do I have to say that? We happen to share the network with a former super successful executive in this league, Mike Mayock. You can ask Mike Mayock this question. We share the network with Hall of Fame quarterback Kurt Warner. You can ask Kurt Warner this question. That's the reality here. You play football to get ready to play football. I guess I could have put that in a better way. The only way to get ready to play football is by playing football. So the soft-ass decision yesterday made by Dan Quinn and the Washington Commanders is ridiculous. It was very distasteful that that's all we're going to have going into the regular season for this starting offense in Washington. That's all we're going to see. That's all we're going to see. Dalton TLAD types in the YouTube chat and says, LOL, Colin Cowherd has been saying get rid of them completely and only do joint practices. Then his guests seem to agree with him. Colin Cowherd and his guests have their head up their ass. You can deliver that message to Mr. Cowherd personally. Anybody out there who believes that joint practices are more valuable than preseason games, I'm telling you, I don't believe you know what you're talking about. I question your football acumen, especially if you've never played before. There is a tempo and a pace that you practice with. At the other positions, I'm talking just outside a quarterback right now. There is a certain pace and tempo that you practice with. When you're a linebacker in a joint practice and you're told beforehand, right, that you're not going to the ground, how do you go 100%, guys? And if you've never tried to attempt to tackle someone before, you have no clue what I'm talking about, do you? That's the frustrating part about the dialogue surrounding preseason and joint practices. It honestly annoys the hell out of me. Because a lot of people don't speak from experience, and I'm not going to Ryan Clark you to death and act as if you've never played any level of football, you can't have an opinion. But damn it, there's some context that comes with it. There is. Especially when we're having that conversation. But the decision that was made by Dan Quinn in Washington yesterday, I hope it does not come back to bite the Commanders in the ass. I hope it doesn't. I'm still pretty bullish on what that group could be during the 2026 season. I have high hopes for what the Commanders could be. The decision by Dan Quinn to not send the offense back out there was soft. It was. And I call him Sergeant Slogan for a reason. Everywhere in that building, they've got five-word sayings. Doing hard stuff with good people.
Come on, man. Anybody, anywhere, anytime. You can't have all of those slogans and say that you live that lifestyle.

0: ultimately, buckle up is what I would say. Because it's going to be a long, long year. If the team that I have behind me on the wall, if they don't have success, if they struggle out of the gate, I am going to be untamed, probably. Because I have high expectations. If you've heard throughout the entirety of the offseason, spring, summer, woohoo! Pretty bullish. Pretty bullish on the 2026 Washington Commanders. Yet I had to listen to Josh Graham last night act as if the damn sky was falling because of what happened in Washington. Literally made me vomit listening to Josh last night. I mean, just sick. Lack of context. It sounded like a Panthers fan hating on a team that he should actually root for. That's what it sounded like, if I'm being honest. Sorry that our guy doesn't need stilts. The better of the quarterbacks from the Inland Empire. 310-840. Shots are 1,000% fired. 310-840-4910 is the number here on Sunday Morning Sports with the youngest in charge, Lynnell Willingham, getting you up to 11 a.m. Eastern time. We got a lot more to get to, including this. We'll open up the phones. 310-840-4910. We open up the show talking all things Cleveland Browns. I believe Shedeur Sanders, after yesterday, should be named the starter by Todd Monken. The question is to you, 310-840-4910, who should be named the starter in Cleveland? And then, do you agree with the decision that Dan Quinn made yesterday to not put the Commanders' first-team offense back onto the field? 310-840-4910 is the number. Your calls on that, plus Raiders head coach Clint Kubiak with a big decision or not made on Friday. That's next here on Westwood One Sports.
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0: 310-804-4910, the number here on Sunday Morning Sports with the youngest in charge, Noah Willingham, rolling with you until 11 a.m. Eastern time. Two things to chew on the phones at 310-804-4910. Shedeur Sanders yesterday clearly outplayed Deshaun Watson. Question is, will Todd Monken have the kahunas to make the best decision for the organization? Who should be the Browns starter week one from your vantage point? 310-840-4910 is the number. We're going to get back into the Browns coming up in the 9 o'clock hour because Deshaun Watson had some very interesting comments post-game about how he's been perceived by the Cleveland fans. So we'll get to that coming up in the 9 o'clock hour. But your calls now on who Todd Monken should name the starter for week one. Should it be Shedeur? Should it be Deshaun Watson? And why? And then yesterday, the Washington Commanders head coach, Dan Quinn, made a very interesting decision. The offense went 3 and out and didn't gain a yard, ladies and gentlemen. Well, they gained 14 yards. I'm sorry. Katron Allen had a 14-yard run on 3rd and 20. So they gained 14 yards. But outside of that, Jaden Daniels looked as if he held the football on a quick game concept and had to check it down or try to throw it away. You then saw the tight end get beat clean inside on a play-action pass attempt, and it put them in 3rd and long, and they had to get off the field. We're not going to see the Commanders starting offense again throughout the course of the preseason. That was the only shot that they're going to get at it. Was that the right decision by Dan Quinn to not put the offense in? Should it be a decision that stresses people out in the nation's capital? 310-840-4910 is the number. I think they made a poor decision not sending Jaden Daniels and the offense back out onto the field. I think that's very clear. Do I think that decision will ultimately harm them to start the year? I think that's maybe taking it a step too far. 310-840-4910 is the number. Bill is in D.C. Bill, what's going on?
1: Hey, Daniel, how you doing?
0: Doing good. How you doing?
1: Okay, well, that was a starters back in because you can't – they're your starters. You want to see what they got. At least get a good drive going and then take them out, you know? And I hope that don't come back to haunt them. I hope that they get that offensive line fixed and everything they're going to do because Philadelphia is not going to be no easy opponent for real.
0: No, no, they're not.
1: Yes. Plus, Linnell, Shedeur truly outplayed Deshaun Watson. He looked really, really good. And if I was Todd Monken, I'd name him the starter. He's young. He's focused. And he's paying attention to detail and throws accurate and on time. Without a doubt, Shedeur Sanders should be the Cleveland Browns.
0: Bill, I appreciate you, brother. Bill, I appreciate you, my man. 310-840-4910. Bill brought up the offensive line of Washington. It's been something that's been a talking point amongst folks in the D.C. media. The head coach of the Commanders, Dan Quinn, he spoke on the offensive line and gave him a little bit of a vote of confidence.
2: A lot of groups that went in and out, and so the first crew of, like, Connerly and Cosme, I like how they're playing together, their communication, and Sam's really throwing a good camp. He's, like, maybe playing the best, you know, that I've seen him play in the couple, 3 years. His technique, he's on it. I like what I'm seeing, you know, on the outside, at left tackle. So we got work to do to figure out, you know, where we want to get to in center, but with a lot of people in, it wasn't like a one line, two line. So Wiley played some, and then we moved. You probably saw different guys at left tackle, right tackle. We rotated guys at guard. So today was about opportunities, giving guys their ops, and I'll look forward to taking a look.
0: Dan Quinn said yesterday was about opportunity. They missed one, man. If yesterday was about opportunity, I think the Commanders missed an opportunity to give your offense – give them some momentum, some confidence going into the regular season. 3 plays, no completions for Jaden Daniels. as Washington went 3 and out offensively, got touched up a couple times. Wasn't a good feeling if you're a Washington fan. The number on the phone is 310-840-4910. Do you think the decision that Dan Quinn made not to put Washington starting offense back in, do you think that decision will ultimately come back to haunt Washington? And then two, what decision should the Browns be making at the quarterback decision when it comes to Deshaun Watson versus Shedeur Sanders? 310-840-4910. Rob is in Connecticut. Rob, what's going on? Good morning.
3: Linnell, good morning. Having a little cup of Joe, and you are the espresso that adds to it. I love the way that you started off the show today. It's always a pleasure catching up with you. First off, I'd like to say that it's a no-brainer. Like I said a couple weeks ago, it's Brucey's time to shine. Shedeur Sanders, all the way. You know, being a Bills fan, I did pay attention to the game yesterday, and obviously I don't have to explain it again that I am blind. When it takes a blind man to know, I can't see it, but I know what I heard. And one of the most important things that I heard, maturity. When Shedeur Sanders came off the field, the first thing he did was go over to the bench, grab the iPad, and start going over what he can change or what he can do during that game. And the other thing was, I noticed that if Concepcion and Boston were in that game yesterday, he would have had a field day. And that would have even made it easier.
0: They had Boston, Boston for a little bit, Rob, but not a whole lot. I appreciate you. We got to let you run because we're up against it. 310-840-4910. The Browns have a decision to make at quarterback in terms of who's their starter for week one. Who should it be? Your call's next.
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1: 310-840-4910, the number, getting you up to 11 a.m. Eastern time here on Westwood One Sports. I'm not too thrilled about what I saw from my team yesterday in the preseason. I'm just being honest about it, man. 310-840-4910. The Browns have a decision to make at the quarterback position. If you're just now joining us, Shedeur Sanders thoroughly outplayed Deshaun Watson yesterday. He just did. Really no other way that you can put it. 9 of 11, 74 yards, a touchdown, and a pick. The interception that Shedeur Sanders threw, if you go back and look, right decision, ball was deflected at the line of scrimmage, caused the pass to be behind the receiver. Receiver still should have caught it, though. His accuracy, ball placement, was on full display yesterday. You saw him push the ball down the field as well. Like, it was fun to watch, man. There was a confidence and a swagger that he played with. I've said it all offseason, man. It's not much of a decision for Cleveland to make organizationally, man. I think there's a conflict of interest. I think the front office and the coaching staff are on two different accords. And when I say the front office, I mean the ownership group. I believe Andrew Berry and Todd Monken both, if they had it their way, would start Shedeur Sanders, and it wouldn't be much of a question. He should have gotten every rep this offseason. That's how you prepare a young quarterback, not making him split reps with some washed-up bum like Deshaun Watson. And y'all know how I feel about competition. I want everybody to compete within an organization. That's just how you get better. But, man, in this situation, I feel like it was an extreme waste of time. The other thing that you could chime in on the phones with at 310-840-4910, the Washington Commanders yesterday didn't play their starters on offense much. They got three plays, and that was it. The result of those three plays, a missed completion from Jaden Daniels, where I don't believe that he got rid of the football on a quick game concept, forced him to go back across the progression and ultimately try to check it down. That was incomplete. They run a play-action concept. First and foremost, the idea of running play action when you've done nothing to establish a running game, I think is kind of funny. But to go play action on second down felt very predictable. Tight end gets blown up inside. Daniels gets sacked. They run a draw the next play, and that's all you get out of the Washington starters for the entirety of the preseason. Good decision, bad decision from head coach Dan Quinn. Do you understand why he didn't send the offense back out onto the football field? Another decision that was made, or was it made by Dan Quinn, that totally pissed me off yesterday. Maybe that's too strong, but it rubbed me the wrong way because it goes against what they preach. You have a new rookie kicker in Drew Stevens. I watched Harrison Butker attempt a 69-yard field goal yesterday. You had Drew Stevens. You could have connected from, or let him try to connect from 60, and you chose to punt. Or 63, I think it was, and you chose to punt. It's the damn preseason, Dan. When are you going to know if the kid can do it or not? I'm not panicked about Washington. Panic would be too strong of a word. I damn sure have my eyes peeled, though, in terms of what this year is going to be. Important year in the nation's capital, and the preparation for it, I'm not a huge fan of. Didn't like that they didn't play last week. Don't like that they only got three plays this week offensively. And then I'm supposed to believe that a joint practice against the Ravens, that's going to be, aha, that's the end-all, be-all. That'll prepare them for the regular season. 310-840-4910. I don't even want to talk about this anymore. Let's get to you all because this is annoying me. Derek is in Baltimore. What's up, Derek?
2: What's up, man? So, couple of things. For one, it's preseason, man. These guys barely played their starters anyway. They play one drive, and that's about it. You know, I mean, I'm one of them guys. I'm not big on preseason. I only care about preseason if your starter gets hurt, which is why these guys
1: barely play. Can I ask you a question, Derek? What's the highest level of football that you play, brother? I'm just asking, not to be demonstrative.
2: Oh no, I'm just asking. I mean, I've watched it majority of my life, but no, playing, no.
1: So and your perspective is a little bit different, bro. There's a callus that you have to build up to play football,
2: I get it, but
1: you
2: can't
1: just, I don't agree with any organization out there that thinks you can just roll the ball out and play your guys. And the way that they practice, bro, they need to play in games. You can't wake up and roll out of bed on Sunday and think you're going to tackle Saquon Barkley. You can't.
2: These guys don't play. Justin Herbert, along with a lot of other starters, in their careers have barely played preseason because no coach is going to risk it.
1: I agree with it.
2: I get it now. I agree with you on a 60-yarder. Why not? You got nothing to lose. It's preseason, so if he misses it, right. Oh well. Now, let's go to Cleveland. It don't matter who the starter is. I think you guys are completely overhyping Shador because he's not that good. The team.
1: How can you say that?
2: Because
1: what does that mean? He's not that good. What does that mean? He's not that good.
2: He's okay, but the way
1: did you watch yesterday? What was not that good about what he did yesterday? He did what was asked of him. If you can say that Shador is not that good, do you think Jared Goff's that good?
2: Well, no. First of all, you can't even compare the two. Let's not do that.
1: You can't compare Shador to Jared Goff. At Shador's ceiling, he would be a Jared Goff, a Kirk Cousins. That's the type of quarterback.
2: I've watched him play last year. I've watched him play real games.
1: How the hell can you evaluate anybody that played last year for the Cleveland Browns with their YMCA-ass wide receiver core and their horrible-ass offensive line?
2: I'm going off of what I've seen. And the way you guys are hyping, it don't matter who the starter is.
1: Cleveland's hyping Shador. I'm saying he should be the starter. That's it. There's no hype with it.
2: He should be the starter based on what? Just because
1: look at the two damn preseason games. He thoroughly outplayed Deshaun Watson. Thoroughly outplayed him.
2: Watson sucks. Watson is garbage. He's been garbage.
1: So who is it between? Him and who? It's between Shador and who?
2: I get it. That's why I say it don't matter who it is because they've built nothing around these quarterbacks.
1: Call me during the regular season. Call me during the regular season. And you in the DMV area, put a stake on it. Put a stake on it. Every one of you out there that talk trash about the Browns just because it's the Browns, follow the tea leaves. Follow what they've accomplished during the offseason. And I know, what can you accomplish during the offseason? It's where real teams get better. 310-840-4910 is the number. I think it's the laziest narrative that exists right now in sports media is that the Browns are just going to suck because they're the Browns. Well, newsflash, I've been saying it all offseason. And I was even more steadfast in my belief when I came back from watching them up close in person. KC Concepcion, if they utilize him the way that I think, he may win Offensive Rookie of the Year, guys. That kid's legit. Denzel Boston is legit. Harold Fannin at tight end is a matchup nightmare. He is legit. So, don't tell me that. Don't call in here and say, the Browns are going to be bad because the Browns have always been bad. And if you get fat, that means you can't get skinny because why would you get unfat if you chose to? You know what I'm saying? If you work at things, you get better. That's the reality of it, guys. You work at things, you get better. The Shador thing is so fascinating, too. There are so many, personal vendettas against the kid. I think there's a lot of jealousy and envy that comes with when people talk about it. Talking about Derek in particular. I'm talking about folks in the national media that talk about him. You think they just drafted him? You think he literally got here because of his dad? He didn't ball out two consecutive years in Colorado where he looked like one of the best quarterbacks in college football. He's got a couple of superpowers that made him a draftable quarterback. He has got pinpoint accuracy in ball placement. One of the most difficult things, ask J.J. McCarthy's ass. If J.J. McCarthy had the accuracy of Shador Sanders, there would be no Kyler Murray right now. It's just the reality of it. The Shador thing fascinates me, and that's the beautiful thing. And I've been saying it for the past couple of weeks, now that we're getting closer and closer. All of the predictions, quote-unquote hot takes that everyone's given throughout the course of the fall, the course of the spring and the summer, guess what? You now get to put your money where your mouth is because the games are going to get played one way or another. And someone's going to be right and someone's going to be wrong. I guarantee you which side I fall on. I'm going to be right more times than not. Sorry, pals. Get over it. Just like the NBA playoffs. Who was right more times than not throughout the NBA postseason? This guy. I was. I called the Philadelphia 76ers knocking off the Boston Celtics. I'm the sports radio host that had the balls to do it. So I watch games, guys. I watch. I make informed opinions. I don't go with the consensus. I don't. That sounds mean. I do care what you think of me, but not really. 310-840-4910. Mark in Maryland, what's up, Mark?
3: You care what I think of you?
1: No, I don't. As a matter of fact, Mark, no, I don't. I could actually give a rat's ass what you think about me, pal.
3: Look, as far as the Commanders is concerned,
1: I'm glad you understood. I can understand.
3: Look, they lost Marcus Mariota last week. They clearly have a problem at the center position because Allen Gretty hasn't played yet, and he still hasn't
1: played.
3: How
1: do they have a problem at center? Can I ask you how they?
3: Because he hasn't played
1: yet. From watching the three plays yesterday, how could you say that there was a problem at center?
3: Well, they also could be they don't know what plays they're going to call because they're just calling basic plays for Jaden and stuff. Look, I do think he needs to play some kind of way next week. He should, but let's keep it 100. They need a center. Okay, if Allen Gretty can't go, you need a center. And this is, I'm gonna tell you right now, and I'm gonna say it on your show. If Jaden gets hurt, Adam Peters should be fired because this is a blow up for the center position that he has not handled well at all, and you know that. He has totally destroyed the center position.
1: The reality is they haven't played any games yet. They haven't played any games yet to determine whether or not center is a real issue or not. I appreciate the call. You can't tell me through watching three plays yesterday that the center position was an issue. Don't know if you can go that route. I do know this, though, and this is my bigger overarching point, and I get very frustrated whenever we talk about this, clearly, right? The idea. And I'm not going to Ryan Clark you, like I said, and act as if, oh, if you never played football, then there's no chance that you could ever know about anything that happened with football. It's not what I'll do. The reality is, though, man, there's no numbers that back it up. I'll give you that. There's no direct numbers that translate to what I'm about to say. But damn it, you get ready to play football by playing football. There is a callus that you have to build up. Anyone that's never played in a contact football game with like pads and helmets, you are playing in an organized car crash. That's what football is. It is an organized car crash. So in order to build your body up to be able to go through that car crash once a week over the course of 18 weeks, you've got to prepare for it. And joint practices don't do that. They just don't. They just don't. That's the frustrating part. And I feel like every time I say that, I'm almost saying it to try to like bait someone to call in to say, oh, I played in 1985, and you're exactly right, young man. Apparently the older demographic that we get here on Westwood One Sports, not a fan of me, based off of some phone calls we've gotten. It is what it is. It is what it is. The reality, though, man, when it comes to the decision that was not made yesterday in D.C., part of me hopes that it doesn't come back to bite them when the regular season starts. How is it not, though? How is it not? 310-840-4910 is the number. On the Browns quarterback competition, and we're going to get into the Deshaun Watson piece of this coming up momentarily because I thought he had some very interesting comments post-game yesterday that he's being kind of unfairly ripped for. We'll let you hear from Deshaun Watson coming up momentarily. I want to let you hear from Shedeur Sanders while we got a second here. I thought, like I've said, I thought Shedeur throughout the two preseason games outplayed Deshaun Watson. Yesterday in particular, he thoroughly outplayed Deshaun Watson. But as I've said, making this decision, Todd Monken, when he makes this decision, the preseason games are not the only thing that he's taking into account. And I know from my time up there in Cleveland, the 48 hours that I spent up there talking to people that cover this team on a day-in, day-out basis. I was there for day 8 in day 9 of training camp. Going into day number 8, or after practice number 8, rather, the members of the Cleveland beat, Mary Kay Cabot, Daniel Onyefosu from ESPN, the guys from 92.3 The Fan in Cleveland, Daryl Ryder and company, those guys who are there every day had scored the practice 5-3. 5-3 in favor of Shedeur Sanders. And then I came there all of a sudden, and Deshaun Watson has 2 masterclass days back-to-back. So in terms of, like, the decision that ultimately gets made by Todd Monken, like I said, he's got a real opportunity to earn some respect within the organization upstairs in that front office by making the decision that the owner doesn't want. Will that cost him his job? Will that cause his leash to get a little bit shorter? We will see. But the reality is, guys, it's a very clear decision that should be made in Cleveland. We've been talking about it dating back to the winter, guys. You know what Deshaun Watson is at this point. You don't know what Shedeur Sanders is. It would be organizational malpractice for the Browns to leave the 26th season not having a definitive, clear-cut answer on what Shedeur Sanders is. 310-840-4910 is the number here on Sunday Morning Sports. Who should be the starter in Cleveland? And then do you fault Commanders head coach Dan Quinn for not sending the offense back out of the field, back out onto the field yesterday after they went 3-and-out? Let's go to Trippy in Baltimore. What's going on?
2: Hey, what's going on?
1: What's going on? Hello? How you doing?
2: Hey, man, why you sound like that, man?
1: Why I sound like what? What you talking about?
2: I don't know. This Trippy. Can you hear me? What's going on? Yeah,
1: what's
2: can you
1: going
2: hear me,
1: on, bro?
2: I want to talk about your Commanders for a second, but I think before I get to that, I think Shedeur should be the starter. Because if you think about it, if you look at when Todd Monken first met Shedeur, what the first thing he said? Hey, man, remember I was trying to get you in the draft, so I feel like he want his young quarterback. Nothing against Lamar, but you get what I'm saying? Now he got his own team. But with the Commanders, man, what y'all going to do with that offensive line, man? Y'all going to get JD5 hurt out there.
1: Oh, God, Trippy. Look, Trippy, I probably see you on Wednesday, man. Well, we about to come up there to that castle and do the y'all. Understand that it's not personal, brother. It's not personal.
2: Hey, y'all still thinking about that when y'all ended our streak, man? I was like,
1: look, brother, that's okay. That's back when we lived in the projects. You know what I'm saying? We no longer are a project organization. We've moved on up. We have a condo. We got a apartment.
2: But look, I felt like y'all offense, man, I felt like the starters should have stayed out there, man. Like, my thing is, because you know me, you know how some of them Commander fans on Twitter is. I was anonymous listening. They was like, yo, AP, wild offensive line, this and that. And I feel like you got to, like.
1: Man, ain't nothing wrong with the offensive line, Trippy. They play three plays.
2: I
1: how the hell
2: too,
1: can you say something's wrong?
2: I agree, but I just feel like. Not all Commander fans, but some of them, they just got to face the reality, man. They still living off of 2 years ago when y'all went to the NFC Championship game. Like, it's going to take time, man. And to be honest with you, I'm looking at y'all's schedule. Hey, Len, I ain't even trolling, Len. I don't see how y'all can win 5 games. You see y'all first 9
1: Trippy,
2: games?
1: Trippy, I appreciate the call. Trippy, say goodbye. Let's get Trippy out of the line. Trippy, when I saw his name on, I debated whether or not I was going to pick him up or not. Him and Commander fans have been going hard at one another over the past 48 to 72 hours. Washington and Baltimore, joint practice from Owings Mills on Wednesday. So that should be another measuring stick opportunity for both teams. But I see someone typing in the YouTube chat, Josh Graham. Josh did an entire segment yesterday on why joint practices are the most important and why preseason games are irrelevant. Yell and call him names, not us. Well, Josh is totally missing the boat when he says that. And Josh knows it. He's listening. He's literally listening right now. I hope he calls in. Josh, call the show. Anyway, like, that thought process is asinine to me. It is. Could you imagine you're playing linebacker, and before the practice starts, the coaches huddle everyone up and say, hey, we're not taking anyone to the ground. Well, how the hell do you get ready to take someone to the ground in a real game if you're not doing it in practice? This is, stop disrespecting what the game of football is. Please. It's one of the most complicated, nuanced games that exist. There is a callus that you must build. There is a process that you must go through in order to prepare yourselves. Are joint practices beneficial? 1,000%. Are they more beneficial? Are they more impactful than a preseason game? You're tripping if you say otherwise. They're not. 310-840-4910 is the number. A lot more to get to, including the quarterback situation in Minnesota with the Vikings. They've already named their starter for the regular season. They may be looking for a new backup as well in Minnesota. I'll give you the details on that next. This is Westwood One Sports.
0: Where will the balance of power in the AFC lie? The Bills and Ravens have new coaches. Patrick Mahomes and Bo Nix are coming off injuries. The Patriots face a first-place schedule. The regular season kicks off in less than 3 weeks. We're ready. Are you? Westwood One Sports.
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1: We're going to get back into the Cleveland Browns quarterback situation coming up momentarily as we ease our way into the final hour of the program. Linnell Willingham getting you up to 11 a.m. here on Westwood One Sports. I'm scrolling Twitter, and the one thing that I hate that everyone has access to all 22 film. It's the worst thing that's ever, like, hit the football streets, if I could say it that way. People getting access to all 22 footage. It's like having people know how the sausage is made. But then not really, right? Because maybe that's a horrible example. It's like people having access to all 22 would be like me being able to come in your house and make a decision on your dinner, right? I don't know what you like. I don't know what your favorite foods are. I don't know what you're allergic to. Yet I'm going to be the one making a decision about what you're going to eat. With this all 22 film, you don't know the play that's called. You don't know what the offense is trying to accomplish, what the defense is trying to accomplish. You don't know whatever side note was given from a coach to a player. You're just going off of film with no context to it. The only context that you get is down and distance in the quarter, time and score. It's the only context provided when you watch all 22 film. So for people to turn into armchair GMs and film junkies all of a sudden with the all 22, it makes me sick. It does. 310-840-4910 is how you hit us up on the talking text line. You can get at us in the YouTube chat as well. Just search Westwood One Sports Night on YouTube. Like, subscribe, comment, the whole nine. YouTube shorts, long form segments, and then the live stream on YouTube. The Vikings quarterback situation is another competition we've been monitoring throughout the spring, winter, and now here in the dog days of summer. They named a starter in Minnesota. Kevin O'Connell named Kyler Murray the starting quarterback for the Minnesota Vikings. And I'm pretty bullish on Minnesota. I think that decision was the right decision. But as I said right after the decision was made, I didn't feel like J.J. McCarthy's story was done. I didn't. I felt like there was more for J.J. to accomplish, another opportunity down the pipeline. One, Kyler Murray, throughout the course of his career, hasn't really shown the ability to stay healthy, right? So J.J. more times than not is going to get his name and number called again before the season is over. If he could win the backup quarterback job. The way that J.J. McCarthy looked yesterday, holy cow. He is, and I'm going to say this as respectfully as I can, J.J. McCarthy is cosplaying an NFL quarterback. J.J. McCarthy, I'd rather have Bryce Young. And y'all know how I feel about Bryce Young. For J.J. McCarthy to miss the throws that he missed yesterday in the red zone, I was going to say it's a fireable offense, but like you can't fire a guy in football, right? I don't know if J.J. McCarthy is a starting quarterback in the NFL. As a matter of fact, I know he's not a starting quarterback in the NFL. I don't know if he's an NFL quarterback, period. You cannot miss the throws that he missed yesterday in the red area. You just can't. You just can't. And the thing that sucks if you're Minnesota, you know Kyler's probably not going to get you 17 of them bad boys. You're going to see J.J. McCarthy again. Do you really want that? If I was Kevin O'Connell, Carson Wentz would be my backup quarterback. I would have J.J. McCarthy as the third team quarterback on the Minnesota Vikings. And damn it, if he can't get his act together, Max Brosmer may take the third team job over him. J.J., what's up, pal? And y'all know I had a little bit of a soft spot for J.J. McCarthy pre-draft. His quarterback's coach was kind enough to join me on local radio in D.C. And if you remember the 2024 offseason, there was really no consensus after Caleb. right? Washington was rumored to be in on May, McCarthy, and Daniels. So I'm thinking, damn, I get the potential future franchise quarterback coach on. Loved me some J.J. McCarthy. Then I stopped being biased. J.J. McCarthy, and the number one issue that he has to me is his accuracy. And a lot of people will tell you at the NFL level, if you are not accurate, you simply won't become accurate. It's not a skill that is easily acquired. Like me, I'm not a taste that's easily acquired. You know what I'm saying? 310-840-4910 is the number. I see you all beginning to line up on the phones here. But yeah, that's pretty much it for me when it comes to J.J. McCarthy. We got to hear from Kevin O'Connell yesterday, if you got it ready, Andrew. Here is KOC head coach of the Vikings, Kevin O'Connell, yesterday. Spoke on just the performance of J.J. McCarthy from yesterday and how he looked in their preseason contest. And I thought, one, Kevin O'Connell has an extremely difficult job, if we're being honest, right? Kevin O'Connell has an extremely difficult job for this reason. We don't know if he wanted J.J. McCarthy or not. We don't know who in the organization stood on the table for J.J. McCarthy, but we do know that J.J. McCarthy is now the guy that's viewed as the long-term answer. Even after losing this quarterback competition to Kyler, I think there are still folks internally in Minnesota that feel, hey, maybe this kid's got a chance still. And when you think about how young he is, you think about the lack of experience and the injury history, it's not crazy to think. It's not crazy to think that maybe, just maybe, J.J. McCarthy could eventually turn it around. It is crazy to think. If you're actually thinking that, I'm sorry. And I apologize for teasing you and chastising you here. If you believe that J.J. McCarthy's got any shot of becoming a franchise quarterback, I got a bag of air I could sell you to. Just my thought on it. But the one thing that I feel like we maybe don't give enough credit to these athletes for, imagine you're J.J. McCarthy yesterday and you absolutely stunk the joint up. You sucked. You weren't very good. And then you've got to go answer questions post-game about why you sucked and are you confident in yourself and do you believe the coaching staff is confident in you? It is not an easy task to be an athlete post-game, really after any performance, if we're being honest, depending on what type of social skills that you got, but especially after a poor performance like J.J. McCarthy had yesterday, man. Not easy to get up in front of the media, not easy to reflect on what happened, and it's not easy to go through what he's going through, if we're being honest about it, right? Think about it from a human perspective if you're J.J. You were drafted to be the savior. You were drafted to be the long-term answer for Minnesota. In the first couple of years of your career, have been riddled by injury and really poor play. Because when you're not injured, you're not playing well. And no one should be surprised at J.J. McCarthy not having success either at the NFL level. I mean, in college, I mean, look at what he was for Coach Harbaugh. When your coach does not let you throw the football in any big situation, probably aren't that good, pal. You probably aren't that good. Kevin O'Connell, head coach of the Vikings, yesterday had this to say about the performance of J.J. McCarthy.
2: Yeah, I thought he, you know, like I said, I mean, if we can put that ball in the end zone there, on one of those two kind of final plays there, once we kind of hit the big play to Ty, I thought that was a really nice job climbing and giving Ty a chance. Thought it was a really nice job by Ty climbing that half field safety and going up and getting the football. And then, you know, we got to put, you know, early on in a game like that, the difference between the momentum of putting the ball in there, and we've got a lot of confidence in our defense to go for a fourth down right there, knowing that we're going to keep them backed up and maybe keep the field position on our side and, you know, keep the pressure on.
1: Yeah, look, that's a bunch of word salad from Kevin O'Connell, basically saying, yeah, JJ's got to hit those two throws. I'll retweet it out at NELL_BTP. I mean, seriously, everybody that's participating on the show this morning, Will, Andrew, myself, we all could have made that throw. We all could have made that throw. And at quarterback, man, it's similar to pitcher in Major League Baseball. When you lack confidence, it's hard to have success doing anything. You've got to believe that you're capable. And right now, I don't believe that J.J. McCarthy even feels that he's capable of doing the job. I just don't, man. 310-840-4910 is the number. On the Vikings and their quarterback situation, you can chime in on who you want to be the starter in Cleveland. You can chime in on Washington's decision to play their starters only one drive. And then you can chime in on this as well at 310-840-4910. I'm going to answer the question on the other side. If Kyler Murray fails this year, does Kevin O'Connell have the right to select another franchise quarterback for the Minnesota Vikings? 310-840-4910 is the number. I see you all lining up on the phones. Your call's next.
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1: 310-840-4910. How you reach us on the talking text line right here on Sunday Morning Sports with the youngest in charge, Linnell Willingham. I'll get you up to 11 a.m. Eastern Time. Coming up in about 17 minutes, we'll bring you a fresh installment of the most highly anticipated power ranking segment in all of sports talk radio. Linnell Super Six Pack, top six teams in the NFL most likely to fall short of expectations. How are we determining expectations? One, my personal opinion. And then two, the win total set by our friends at the DraftKings Sportsbook. Bunch of you all on the lines right now calling out a bunch of different things. Shador Sanders, the Vikings, the Commanders' decision yesterday. We'll start in Minnesota with Brandon wanting to chime in on the Vikings quarterback situation. Brandon, good morning.
2: Yeah, good morning. I think it's fair to say that JJ's just not the guy for Minnesota. But I think in a way it's also fair to say that KOC might not be the guy for Minnesota too. I mean, you give the guy the power. Yeah, you give the guy the power to go and draft whatever team he wants, go and give him the power to draft whatever quarterback he wants. Then when that quarterback fails, you go and get a new guy in free agency, and then you run the GM out of the office. When you're 0-2 in the playoffs, yeah, you're a head coach of the year, but does it matter when you're 0-2 in wild card games? You lost four.

0: horribly at home to the Giants in your first wild card game, and that was with Kirk Cousins. And then you go and you
1: lose. I wouldn't say they lost horribly. Kirk cost them. They didn't lose horribly. Kirk, they lost that game in the final moments of the game. Kirk threw a pass short of the sticks on fourth down.
0: I don't know what we're doing on fourth and seven, throwing a little.
1: Yeah, I remember.
0: Hawkinson, that doesn't make sense. But, I mean, you're the best team in the league for a little bit, and you go in and you just lose in the wild card. You're not a good coach. You're a great regular.
1: He hasn't had a quarter. He hasn't been able. He hasn't been able to get good play out of his quarterbacks in the postseason.
0: No,
1: him coaching Sam Darnold up to him. Him and I appreciate the call. Him coaching Sam Darnold up to what he coached Darnold up to in 24 was super impressive. What he got, the fact that he coached the team to 9 wins last year, and they were getting JV level quarterback play, it says a lot about Kevin O'Connell. He is one of the most respected football minds in the NFL. If Minnesota does make the ignorant decision to fire Kevin O'Connell, I guarantee you he will be hired immediately. Won't be unemployed for long. He's one of the best offensive minds in football. He's got to find a long-term answer, though. According to Chris Carter, the Vikings legend, right? Let me play that audio for you a couple weeks back. It was Kwesi Adofo-Mensah, the GM, the former GM, who stood on the table for JJ, not Kevin O'Connell, which is why the decision ultimately was made. The Will family in Minnesota, though, their ownership group, patient group, I don't think the plug gets pulled on KOC unless something drastic happens. Look, he's had a winning season every year that he's been in Minnesota, guys. Never had a losing season. There is something to that, is what I would say. We'll stay in Minnesota. Jeff wants to chime in. Jeff, good morning. Jeff? We'll get to Jeff here in a second.
2: His name was.
1: Jeff, are you there? What's going on, man? I'm just now getting you. What's going on?
2: Oh, hey, how are you doing, man?
1: Good, man.
2: Thank you for taking my call.
1: Of course. How are you good?
2: I have to agree with your last caller on Minnesota. I mean, I don't know who hired him, JJ, but I'm going to tell you something. The kid doesn't have the comprehension level for the NFL. I agree with you 100%. You are spot on.
1: I don't even know if it's a matter of comprehension, man. I don't even think it's a matter of comprehension. I think it's he just doesn't have the talent. I think from the neck up, he's fine. I think he understands defenses. I think he understands the position. I don't think he physically has the ability.
2: Well, you know, he never had passing up in Michigan. I mean, well, that's what I'm saying. You were spot
1: Jim
2: on.
1: Harbaugh. I wish Jim Harbaugh could be my agent in sports media. I'd be on SportsCenter tomorrow. I mean, for him to get him drafted that high off of what he did during his time in Ann Arbor, you're totally spot on. It was the most mediocre career I've ever seen of a first round pick, honestly.
2: And one more comment, sir, about Sam Darnold. Yeah. That kid was a diamond in the rough. And I says, we cannot get rid of him. He's going to do some great things. And when they got rid of him,
1: buddy, don't.
2: My heart fell.
1: Your heart should not pick it up, first and foremost, pal. Your heart shouldn't fall. Sam Darnold, and we're going to get to the Seahawks coming up here momentarily. Do you realize Sam Darnold's ass was awful last year? Awful. Say what you want. I could care less that he was fifth in the NFL in passing yards and 19th in QBR. You can't lead the NFL in turnovers and have your team make it to the Super Bowl. We'll never see it happen again. Sam Darnold was not good last year. And the reality is, when it mattered the most during his year in Minnesota, he did not play well. So the jury's still out for me on Sam Darnold. Jeff, I appreciate you. 310-840-4910. We're going to get into Sam Darnold and the Seahawks coming up. But, man, I don't know. The Vikings quarterback situation, it is fascinating to me. I just think if Kevin O'Connell can't get through to you and make you a good quarterback, I don't know if JJ is ever going to be a good quarterback. 310-840-4910. Let's go to Matt in Detroit. What's up, Matt?
3: Yo, what's up, man? So, the Browns, you know, I watched a little bit of the game yesterday, and I do think Chidori needs to get a starting chance. So let the dude play. You know, he's underrated, and I will admit, I was one of the ones, and it's like, oh, this guy's crap. But watching him, you know, he made some good plays.
1: And look, I appreciate you looking at the game and actually changing your opinion, man. I appreciate that.
3: I do think he's going to be a really good quarterback with time in the NFL. The Lions, I have some worries about my team. Just yesterday, you know, I know it's not the starting quarterback, but dude got sacked 4 times. You know, the O-line needs
1: talking
3: to
1: about Josh Dobbs?
3: Yeah. And
1: it's not a bad backup to have, though, is what I would say.
3: I wanted to get your opinion on this, because this is what I think of McCarthy. I don't think he's any good, and I think the only reason he was good at Michigan was because Harbaugh, you know, the whole sign stealing and the plays. It's easy to look good when you have everyone's plays. You take away that, and you're a horrible quarterback. So I think that's the only reason McCarthy was even remotely good. He wasn't good. He just looked good because he knew everyone's plays.
1: That's a interesting, strong take, Matt. I appreciate you as always, man. 310-840-4910. Allen in Atlanta wanting to check in. Good morning, Allen.
4: Mr. Willingham, thanks for taking my call, sir. First of all, I want to talk about the Cleveland Browns. Last time I talked to you, I was taking the point that I thought that Deshaun Watson was going to win that job. But listening to you, knowing that you've been there to that camp and everything, right, which I haven't, and I will acknowledge that you know more about the game, that's your job, than I do. If you say that,
1: well, I appreciate you, Allen. It ain't nothing, man.
4: Yeah, if you say Shedeur Sanders outplayed him, then I'm going to take that as word. So to say that, I'm going to say that if Todd Monken is between a rock and a hard place, man. You know, if he goes with Shedeur Sanders and he's going against the wishes of the owner, and if they don't win, he gone. And
1: but here's my thing. Here's my thing, Allen, and I totally agree with you. This is what we were laying out earlier. If you're Todd, right, you're gonna get more times than not. You're gonna get fired if you don't figure out the quarterback position, right? You know Deshaun's not the long term answer. Yeah, you may win in the short term with him, but everyone in Cleveland knows he's not the long-term guy. I think Shedeur, there's still a question mark as to if he's the long-term guy. You got to figure it out if he is or if he isn't this year, man. That's how I look at it, Allen.
4: I agree with you, Mr. Willingham. But my thing is, you know, we know that Shedeur Sanders can play, and we know that he was drafted, what, fifth round, because of his daddy. The guy that was drafted in the third round is still on the team, not even in the conversation. So that tells me all I need to know about them. But now, as far as my beloved Washington Commanders are concerned, man, I've been watching this. I've been a fan of this team since before Vince Lombardi was the head coach. And I've seen all the ups and man, I'm going to tell you, I don't know X's and O's, but when I saw that little drive that one series that they played, man, they didn't look good at all. I'm sorry.
1: They got ambushed up front, Allen. I got to let you run because we're up against it. 310-840-4910 is the number. Final hour of power coming up here on Sunday Morning Sports with the youngest in charge. Coming up in the final hour, Deshaun Watson wearing his emotions on his sleeve during the post-game presser. We'll let you hear from the Browns quarterback.
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0: as we get you up to 11 a.m. Eastern Time here on Sunday Morning Sports with the youngest of Charles and L. Willingham, rocking out with you a bunch of different ways you can consume the program this morning. 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Just search Westwood One Sports Night on YouTube. I want to get back into the Cleveland Browns while we have some time here. But before we do that, a couple more calls to bang out before we do that. Sean is in Virginia wanting to check in on the Vikings quarterback situation. Sean, what's going on?
1: What's up, youngest in charge? Doing pretty well. And, they call Kevin O'Connell the quarterback whisperer. I think he needs to speak up when he's talking to J.J. McCarthy. If you can win a national championship and your name is J.J. McCarthy, it looks like you and I can play there. He's a good coach. He can turn Sam Darnold into a 14-3 team. Yes, a great defense, but it's insane that, you know, we're still talking about J.J. McCarthy. I just don't think he has it. As far as Cleveland goes, I think that, with Shedeur Sanders and Watson, I'm not sure of anything there. What I am sure of is that Cleveland's front office is going to screw up the quarterback situation. You know, fool me once, shame on me. Fool me twice, shame on you. Fool me 47 times over the last 25 years. Your name's the Cleveland Browns.
0: Appreciate you, man. I just don't think that thought process is fair, man. I just don't like things change. Things change, man. People change. Things change. I just didn't think the thought process on that in particular was fair, man. Because Cleveland's not going to suck forever. They've sucked for a lot of y'all lifetime. They won't suck for all of mine. 310-840-4910. Bob is in Oakland. What's up, Bob?
2: Do you see the youngest in charge?
0: What's going on, brother? How you doing?
2: Your infrastructure and power have been important until now. No, all just inside. What's up, Bob? Sorry about that. I messed with you. But in all seriousness, real
0: good,
2: quick.
0: Man. You're all good, buddy.
2: Clearly the Dark Knight Rises, you know what I'm saying? Pivot to that. But anyways, all things considered, Shedeur Sanders, dude needs to be the starter, but they ain't even trying to win. That's about as real as it comes. Like, if they were really trying to win, Shedeur would be the starter, period. But to pivot to that with the J.J. McCarthy thing, I mean, we all kind of saw it at the end of the day, and this is why execs need to stay in their lane a lot of times. But I think I like the old Vikings GM, like, when he was selling initially when he got in, but I don't think he's necessarily – how do I put this? Football guys know football things because they got experience. But sometimes, if you've never played ball and been an exec, it's hard to evaluate talent.
0: Interesting perspective. I'll say this about Kwesi Adofo-Mensah: the rest of his draft picks struggling as well. So it's not like it's just J.J. McCarthy. And I think that's kind of why the tone is what it is on him. And I appreciate the call, man. It just sucks. There's this thing, this group, this cult. It's called the NFL Illuminati, self-created by me. And Robert Saleh is a part of it. Kyle Shanahan's a part of it. Kevin O'Connell, part of it. Shane Steichen, a part of it. It is rare. It is so, so rare in the NFL that you get to swing and miss on a first-round quarterback and keep your job. That's the reality of what happened in Minnesota with the Vikings. It happened in San Francisco with the Niners with Trey Lance. It's happened with Shane Steichen in Indianapolis with the Colts. It doesn't happen unless you're coated in Teflon, unless you're a part of an exclusive club, the NFL Illuminati. One dude that wishes he was in the NFL Illuminati was Browns quarterback Deshaun Watson. Yesterday was on the field in the second half for Cleveland, and just calling a spade a spade. He didn't play very well yesterday. And the feeling coming out of yesterday's preseason game is that Shedeur Sanders should be named the starter. I believe he should be named the starter. But here's the tough part about this, right? Here's the tough part about this. Todd Monken, as we've talked about, right? Todd Monken has a very difficult decision to make. Todd Monken is in a spot right now where he's got to choose to either give a middle finger to the front office or, for lack of a better phrase, guys, be a punk. If Todd Monken decides to start Deshaun Watson, I would view it as a punk move. Because everyone knows who has more upside. Everyone knows who's the better option here. Todd Monken has a very easy decision to make. Some people say it's a hard decision. Some people say it's an easy decision. I think it's an easy decision. Shedeur Sanders is clearly the guy. Shedeur Sanders, throughout training camp and the two preseason games, has earned the right to be the starting quarterback of the Cleveland Browns. The question is, will Todd Monken tell Jimmy Haslam to go kick rocks and mind his damn business? That's the question. Because I know Andrew Berry is on board with Shedeur Sanders starting. So there's no audio to go along with this, but it is a quote from Browns GM Andrew Berry yesterday after Shedeur Sanders in his performance in the first half. I thought, and I'll pull it up for you here momentarily. I feel like with Andrew Berry, right, and one of the previous callers brought this up, the fact that they took Dylan Gabriel in the third round and they took Shedeur in the fifth and Gabriel's not even remotely close to being in the competition kind of tells you everything you need to know about where things stand. As far as the quarterback competition, I think that's finished and wrapped up. They're going to make a decision one way or another coming up here in the coming days. What I want to talk about is the comments that Deshaun Watson made yesterday post-game. Deshaun Watson has been booed by Cleveland fans every time he takes the field. He tore his Achilles last year, year and a half ago, and the reaction from the Browns faithful, the reaction from the Browns fans was to boo Deshaun Watson. Deshaun Watson has really, in my opinion, done a good job keeping his feelings to the side, right? Putting his feelings to the side when it comes to, you know, how he feels about the Browns fan base. He's kind of kept his feelings under wraps, hasn't spoke about it too much. Obviously, he's expressed his displeasure because no one likes getting booed, right? But, you know, normally he says, I'm pretty understanding of it. Yesterday, for the first time since he's been in Cleveland, we really got the true, honest feeling about how Deshaun Watson feels about getting booed. Here's Watson yesterday, post-game, talking about how it feels to be booed at home by the Browns fans.
3: Man, I didn't have no reaction. I think the biggest thing is, I think you guys know too, and I think the whole world knows, it has nothing to do about the performance.
0: Can we stop this? So, it's frustrating, right? Because I want to see everybody win. I'm not a hater. I don't have hater energy in my body. I want everyone to do well. I want everyone to succeed. For Deshaun Watson to say that the Browns and their reaction to him has nothing to do with the play, it's the most tone-deaf statement I've ever heard in my life, brother. You have quite literally been the worst starting quarterback in the NFL since you've gotten to Cleveland. And you believe that you being booed has nothing to do with the play? How tone deaf? Here are the numbers for Deshaun Watson since coming to Cleveland. It has been what, 19 starts for Watson? 19 starts, and he's thrown 19 touchdowns. He's also thrown, 12 interceptions. 19 touchdowns and 12 picks for Deshaun Watson since he's gotten to Cleveland. Not very good. Not very good. And if you go to some of the game logs that Deshaun Watson has put together since he's gotten to Cleveland, the season opener back in 2024, he was 24 of 45 for 169 yards, 2 picks, and was sacked 6 times. Just giving you an example of how bad things have gotten for Deshaun. Deshaun Watson sucks. I think the only person that doesn't know that Deshaun Watson sucks is Deshaun Watson. if we're being frank about it. Here's Deshaun Watson once more. We'll run it back from the top and let you hear the ignorance again from the beginning here. Here's Deshaun Watson yesterday responding to a question about, you know, how he feels to being booed by the Cleveland fans.
3: Man, I didn't have no reaction. I think the biggest thing is, I think you guys know too, and I think the whole world knows, it has nothing to do about the performance. It's a little bit personal than that, so I think that's it's a disrespectful thing. I'm going to keep whatever I feel with me and my family internally on how I feel about that. Just move on.
4: But don't you think, Deshaun, that winning and playing better would eliminate some of that booing?
3: Last time I played on this field, I tore my Achilles. And that same fan base, they cheered when I got hurt. So does that have to do with, what does that have to do with anything about performance? When a person get hurt, especially for your own city, and they cheer.
4: Does any of that make you regret coming here?
3: No, I don't regret anything in my life. You know, I think the Lord put me through situations for a reason, so I don't regret anything at all. But, you know, I had different thoughts on how it was going to be, but, you know, it is what it is. Sometimes, you know, the tables turn, and I'm patient enough because I'm a child of God to, you know, wait for that time to change. So I'm not tripping on it.
0: This is such a difficult conversation to have because I think it's multi-layered here. Deshaun Watson, the person, should be forgiven for what happened. Deshaun Watson, the person, should be forgiven for the missteps that he had off of the field with the we forgiven for. The reality is, Deshaun, they don't boo you because they think you're a bad person. They don't boo you because they think you have character flaws, Deshaun Watson. They boo you because you freaking suck. In three seasons in Cleveland, you started 19 games. You've thrown for a little over 3,300 yards, 19 touchdowns to 12 picks. Injuries, suspensions, etc. have limited your time on the field. I say it all the time. Quarterback, more than any other position in football, is a memory, muscle memory-based position, right? Just like starting pitcher. When you miss as much time as Deshaun Watson does, there's going to be regression. And the guy that he's regressed to at his peak was an MVP caliber guy. The guy that he's regressed to sucks and shouldn't be in the NFL. Let's call it what it is and throw that last part there. That was the hot part there. I mean, that's what matters here, right? You're not who you once were. And that's the reason the Browns fans boo you. They don't boo you because they think you're a bad person, Deshaun Watson. They boo you because you suck. I don't know what's so hard to grasp about that if you're Deshaun Watson. How don't you understand? How don't you understand that these fans think that you suck? I don't get how you don't understand that. I don't. If we got it ready, Todd Monken had some very interesting thoughts yesterday on what Deshaun Watson just spoke on, being booed. Something that, you know, I guess I can relate to. And this is where, like, you kind of, we bring it back to ourselves here. When you're a person that's in the public spotlight, and in the public eye, you're going to have extra attention on you. You're going to be subject to public scrutiny. You all type in this YouTube chat. There are some of you during the week that sit here and berate me for 4 hours at a time. I don't give a rat's ass about your opinion, though. I don't. So it doesn't bother me. I understand it comes with the territory. A lot of you are just ignorant and jealous. Let's call it what it is. Right? So in this profession, you must have thick skin. Being an NFL quarterback, you must have thick skin. And I think based off of Deshaun Watson's comments, he doesn't have thick skin. His head coach, Todd Monken, spoke about Watson being booed. And Todd Monken had this to say.
5: hey, how's it feel to get booed? I mean, it's a pretty easy question. It sucks. I don't want to get booed. It comes with the territory. You don't want to get booed? Let's play good football. Let's play good at quarterback. Let's play good on offense. Let's play good as a team. And then you don't have to worry about all that because it can turn just like that. Win, play good football, and everybody will be fine. That's just part of it. I mean, so I told him, you good? We're good. Part of what we do.
0: Tom Monken saying the quiet part out loud. If you don't suck, you won't get booed. What else is there to say? Stretch1019 in the YouTube chat says, sports media is such a clown show, is what I think he meant to say. Deshaun Watson wasn't found guilty of anything, but of course, sports media still thinks they have the right to condemn the man anyway. First of all, you jackass, nobody's condemning Deshaun Watson for what happened off the field. I'm condemning him for being a lousy-ass starting quarterback with the Cleveland Browns. I'm condemning him for being the worst starting quarterback in football since he's taken over for Cleveland. I'm condemning him for sucking, being talentless. No, they booed the man because he stinks. That's why they booed him. They booed him because Jimmy Haslam gave him the worst contract ever at the quarterback position. Yeah, Pine Needle says, I berate you. I don't berate you, and you don't believe you. It is what it is, though, man, when it comes to Deshaun Watson. He is talentless at this point. He is a shell of himself in terms of what he was prior to getting to Cleveland. It's the reality of the situation. That's why you're getting booed, Deshaun. Not because people are angry about what happened off the field. That's the thing that kills me. He talks about going out and spending time with Cleveland fans. He talks about going out and being active in the community. Brother, none of that matters, dude. Like, let me walk that back. That was a very ignorant thing of me to say. I'm not going to say that none of that matters because that's great. And I'm appreciative of you helping out, you know, greater Cleveland and the greater Cleveland area, right? Thrilled about that. Makes him a good human. It does. But those Browns fans, they don't care. They care about your charity work. Let me not say that. What matters more to them is the result on the field. And the reality is the result on the field has been god-awful. It has been. He would run circles around Linnell, says Logical Raptors Fanatic. You know, the Logical Raptors Fanatic that constantly is in this YouTube chat that is as dumb as a doorknob, for your name to be Logical Raptors Fan, you sure don't use a whole lot of logic, pal. I mean, goodness gracious. And I took the time to go on your personal YouTube account. I see why you listen to me every Saturday and Sunday and every Monday through Wednesday. Because you want to get better. You suck at what I try to do, Logical Raptors fan. 310-840-4910 is the number. I've been waiting to get that off, Thrill. Just like Deshaun Watson has been waiting to get off. The Cleveland people don't like him. I've been waiting to get that off. 310-840-4910 is the number. I want to take your calls on this. Is it, I'm gonna be very poignant when I say this in specific. I don't want to misspeak when I say this. Is it fair, is it right for Cleveland Browns fans to boo Deshaun Watson? 310-840-4910. If you're just joining the program, let's run it back for him while we got the chance here, Andrew. This was Deshaun Watson yesterday, post-game, giving his honest response and wearing his emotions on his sleeve, quite frankly, about how it feels to be booed by the Cleveland fans.
6: Yeah, I didn't have no reaction. I think the biggest thing is, I think you guys know too, and I think the whole world knows, it has nothing to do about the performance. It's a little bit personal than that, so I think that's it's a disrespectful thing. I'm going to keep whatever I feel,
3: with me and my family internally on how I feel about that.
0: Well, hold on. You just told us how you felt about it, Deshaun. You said it was disrespectful. You said you didn't understand where it came from. You said it was personal. No, it's not personal, Deshaun Watson. They just think that you suck. Let me keep rolling on it, Andrew.
3: Feel with me and my family internally on how I feel about that. And yeah, just move on.
4: But don't you think, Deshaun, that winning and playing better would eliminate some of that booing?
3: Last time I played on this field, I tore my Achilles. And that same fan base, they cheered when I got hurt. So does that have to do with, what does that have to do with anything about performance? When a person get hurt, especially for your own city, and they cheer.
4: Does any of that make you regret coming here?
3: No, I don't regret anything in my life. You know, I think the Lord put me through situations for a reason, so I don't regret anything at all. But, you know, I had different thoughts on how it was going to be, but, you know, it is what it is. You know, sometimes, you know, the tables turn. And I'm patient enough because I'm a child of God to, you know, wait for that time to change. So I'm not tripping on it.
0: The great American philosopher Aubrey Drake Graham once said, tables turn, bridges burn, you live and learn. We'll see if Deshaun Watson comes out on the right side of that. I want your calls, though, 310-840-4910. Any issue with what Deshaun Watson said? Do you have an issue, one, with Watson's reaction to being booed? And then, two, any issue with the Cleveland fans booing him, period? Booed after yesterday's poor preseason performance. He was booed after he tore his Achilles. Are you on the side of the Cleveland fans or are you on the side of Deshaun Watson? I feel like I know the answer to that question. Is it right for Browns fans to boo Deshaun Watson? Is it right for Deshaun Watson to express how he feels about it at the podium postgame? 310-840-4910. Your calls on that, plus the top six teams in the NFL that I expect to fall short of expectations in 2026. Next.
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1: Yes, indeed. You heard the big voice guy. Most trusted voice on the program. This is the youngest in charge, Lynnell Willingham, here on Westwood One Sports. We'll get you up to 11 a.m. Eastern time. About a half hour left to go on the show. If you've missed any of the show, our guy, Will the Thrill Dalton, will have the podcast up for you. Or you can go on YouTube and rewind the live stream here on Sunday Morning Sports. 310-840-4910. Deshaun Watson yesterday. If you're just joining us, I want to give you the opportunity to hear from Deshaun Watson once more. Watson yesterday did not play well. And if Todd Monken's got any common sense, Shedeur Sanders is going to get named the starting quarterback early next week for the Cleveland Browns. Deshaun Watson, though, has been battling Shedeur as far as the quarterback competition is concerned. He's also been battling the fans of Cleveland. Folks have been pretty hard on Deshaun Watson since he's come to Cleveland, and he has started to get booed by the fans. And when he tore his Achilles, he got booed off of the field. He got booed off of the field yesterday. And post-game, Deshaun Watson was asked about how he feels about getting booed. And for the first time since coming to Cleveland, he answered the question with honesty. Take a listen.
2: Man, I didn't have no reaction. I think the biggest thing is, I think you guys know too, and I think the whole world knows, it has nothing to do about the performance. It's a little bit personal than that. So I think that's it's a disrespectful thing. I'm going to keep whatever I feel with me and my family internally on how I feel about that. Just move on.
3: But don't you think, Deshaun, that winning and playing better would eliminate some of that booing?
2: Last time I played on this field, I tore my Achilles. And that same fan base, they cheered when I got hurt. So does that have to do with, what does that have to do with anything about performance? When a person get hurt, especially for your own city, and they cheer.
3: Does any of that make you regret coming here?
2: No, I don't regret anything in my life. You know, I think the Lord put me through situations for a reason, so I don't regret anything at all. But, you know, I had different thoughts on how it was going to be, but, you know, it is what it is. Sometimes, you know, the tables turn, and I'm patient enough because I'm a child of God to, you know, wait for that time to change. So I'm not tripping on it. I'm not.
1: Strong stuff there from Deshaun Watson. And I give him credit for wearing his emotions on his sleeve. He's a little bit tone deaf, though, man, if I'm being honest. And maybe this is what we'll ask you on the phones. I'll be more specific with the question here. Do you think the Browns fans are right for booing Deshaun Watson? And then, two, what do you think they're booing him for? Do you think they're booing him because he sucks, or do you think they're booing him because they no longer like the character of the individual? 310-840-4910 is the number, because that, to me, is what's most fascinating. He asked the question, I don't think they're booing me because of the play. I think they're booing me because it's personal, which is true. 310-840-4910. Tyler is in Tennessee. What's going on, Tyler?
4: Hey, Lynnell. The fans definitely have a reason to boo him for his performance, as we all saw. Yeah. But they also have a reason to boo him for his personality also. You know, maybe the man just needs to get a couple minutes. But hopefully he won't play good when he comes to play the Titans in October.
1: Yeah, do you think that he should be forgiven at some point, though, for like the off the field stuff?
4: That's up to the Cleveland fans.
1: That's kind of my thing with it, and I appreciate the call. I feel like, man, Deshaun Watson was never convicted in the court of law for any of these things. These were all allegations. Yeah, he had some settlements, but when you reach that stature, you do what's best for business at times. I think Deshaun Watson should be forgiven for what happened. I do. We're all human. Y'all know how I feel about that particular, you know, that particular thing, man. Like, everyone in life deserves a second chance, man. It's just where I'll leave it at. I won't get into the specifics of what Deshaun Watson did and what he was accused of and so on and so forth. That to me, I'll leave for y'all to find out. But just overall in life, man, no one is perfect. Everyone makes mistakes. Everyone goes through things. So to condemn him and act as if he should never be respected or viewed at or viewed positively ever again is kind of crazy. I don't believe Deshaun Watson's situation that happened with the massage tables and the massage people. I don't think that situation should be an indictment on his character and who he is as a man. 310-840-4910 is the number. Do you think Browns fans are booing Deshaun Watson for his play or because of the type of person that he is? And then are they right to be booing him? Billy is in Toronto. What's up, Billy? No, Billy? John is in California. What's up, John?
5: All right. On Deshaun Watson, they were comparing his play for a veteran quarterback to where he's throwing the ball into the ground. He's missing wide receivers. I mean, Sanders was doing a whole lot better as a rookie. Yeah, he did make mistakes, but when you do the comparison, you say a veteran against a rookie, there's no comparison. They're not booing him because, and like he's being disrespectful. It is his play. For a veteran quarterback, he's just not showing that he has it anymore.
1: I think you're spot on, John. I really do, and I appreciate the call. Like, it's all about the play. It's all about the play, and I think for him to sound the way that he sounded at the podium yesterday, I felt bad for him partially because I understand where he's coming from like a character standpoint, saying that he doesn't regret anything. Like, I get where he's coming from with that. He's basically saying, look, like, that's his way of kind of, you know, showing his faith is how I would put it. And I'm giving him the benefit of the doubt when I say that. I totally understand. When you go through things in life, right? When you go through things in life and you make it to the other side, a lot of people will say, you know what? I'm better off as a man for going through that trial, that tribulation. I've had a lot of crazy things happen in my life. There are not many things that I regret. There aren't. Because I'm a believer that everything happens for a reason. I'm a believer, you know, that our destiny has already been determined. You know what I'm saying? So I get where Deshaun Watson is coming from that vantage point. But for him to not understand why the Browns fans boo him, I think it's kind of tone deaf, man. It's because you've been horrible, dude. And I get what you've done for the Cleveland Boys and Girls Club. I get what you've done for, you know, the community. Like, all that's great, and no one can take that away from you. And you're a better person as a result of that, right? No one can take that from you. The reality is, though, the play on the field hasn't been nearly good enough, and that's the reason why they don't like you. If you played well, I guarantee you folks will forget about what the hell you did. Anthony's in Florida. What's up, Anthony?
6: Hey, good morning. First off, great show. Good I morning. Listen to you all the time. I think you're amazing. He's very lucky he's appreciate not in New York you, getting booed because it's pretty vicious out there. I'm a New Yorker and live in Florida now. And I agree with what you said. Everyone deserves a second chance. Well said, sir. Everyone deserves a second chance. I mean, compared to it matters what you do. You deserve the second chance.
1: Yeah, for sure.
6: But the booing is about his play. I mean,
1: exactly.
6: My goodness, you called it straight out. He's not playing well.
1: I mean, the numbers are what the numbers are since he's gotten to Cleveland, man. It has been awful. Awful. Him in Cleveland as a starter, man. And the reality is when it comes to Deshaun Watson, I don't think he's capable of playing much better than what he's played. I think it's the result of being on the shelf for as long as he's been on the shelf. I say it all the time. Quarterback is a muscle memory position. It is a muscle memory position. More than any other position in pro sports. When you're in and out of the lineup, the way that Deshaun Watson is, the sense pressure is gone. The sense pressure is gone. His ability to repeat the mechanics consistently is gone. And that's just the result of not playing football. It's sad because when he was playing consistently, when he was, you know, available and good to go, Deshaun Watson was a top five quarterback in the NFL. And there was really like no debating that. Hell, there was some talk about him being considered the best quarterback in football, man. And I know that was while Mahomes was at the peak of his powers. But like, it may go down as the worst fall from grace we've ever seen in the NFL. If we're being honest. You know what? You know who maybe could save Deshaun Watson? There's one man that feels like he can save anybody, and his name is Andy Reid. Andy Reid saved Michael Vick. Look at what Andy Reid did for Mike Vick. You don't think he could do that for Deshaun Watson? I'm eager to see what Andy Reid does with Justin Fields. Justin Fields' ass looked terrible yesterday in the highlights that I saw. Mind you, it was just highlights. But eager to see if Deshaun Watson ever figures it out. I don't know if he'll ever get another opportunity to start in the NFL. If this situation goes awry in Cleveland, and based off of the way Shador played yesterday, it seems like it is for damn sure going that way. A lot more to get to here in the final 15 minutes or so of the program. There was something I wanted to get to out of the W. I think Angel Reese is officially the most hated, most polarizing athlete in the world of pro sports. And this is based off of a conversation I'm having in a group chat with my cousin and my brother. And it's like, man, Angel Reese last night went Kanye crazy, as I like to say. She has been historically good over this past stretch of games. What you saw from Reese last night, as I scrambled to try to pull up the box score, because who the hell just knows and can name drop WNBA stats, right? Angel Reese last night, 31 points, 14 rebounds, 2 assists, 4 steals. Over this past week, it's been 24 points, 11 rebounds, 5 assists, 4 steals. Angel Reese joined Maya Moore, Candace Parker, and Nafisa Collier as the only players in WNBA history to record 80-plus points, 40-plus boards, 20-plus assists, and 10-plus steals over a 4-game span. I mean, she's pretty good, doesn't it, guys? So for all of

0: expectations. It's next.
1: Is Bucks QB Baker Mayfield excited for the season to start?
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As we wrap things up here on Sunday Morning Sports with the youngest of Charles and L. Willingham, man in the controls for you as we get you up to 11 a.m. Back with you tomorrow night, Westwood One Sports on 11 p.m. to 3 a.m. Eastern Time. We're about to bring you a fresh installment of the most highly anticipated power ranking segment in all of Sports Talk Radio. But before we do that, is Billy in Toronto there, Andrew? No, Billy. Billy, you loser. 310-840-4910 if you want to get one final call in before we wrap things up. While you do that, we bring you another installment of the most highly anticipated power ranking segment in all of Sports Talk Radio. Now, Super Six Pack, my top six NFL teams that I expect to fall short of expectations. 3, 2, 1.

0: set at 3.5 by our friends at the DraftKings Sportsbook. The Dolphins are going to be the worst team in the NFL this year. I got the chance to see them up close and personal, a joint practice with the old Washington Commanders. Either the Commanders are going to win the Super Bowl or the Dolphins are just absolutely god-awful. People are going to tell you that football is about the quarterback position and what you have at wide receiver. The reality is the game is won and lost in the trenches. It is a 60-minute fight within a phone booth. I'm talking about offensive line and defensive line play. The Dolphins may have the worst offensive line, defensive line combo in all of the NFL, and for that reason, their win total is set at 3.5. 3.5 by DraftKings. I think they go 3-14. They are going to be god-awful. Number 5, Nell Super Six Pack, top 6 teams in the NFL. Number 5, I have the 49ers, top 6 teams we expect to fall short of expectations in the NFL. Number 5, I have the Niners. Their win total set at 9.5 by our friends at the DraftKings Sportsbook. I can see them going 9-8. Why am I not so bullish on San Fran? They're an old, old football team that's going to be relying on dudes that are oft injured and a little bit long in the tooth. I also am curious to see how the quarterback performs coming up in 2026. If we're being honest about it, right? If we're looking at this thing objectively, Brock Purdy wasn't great last year, guys, if we're being frank. Just 9 games, 20 touchdowns, 10 picks. The turnovers were clearly a problem. Sacked 11 times during those 9 starts as well. So he's got to be a little bit better. I just think they're an older football team that's trending in the wrong direction. Eager to see what they have up front. And then the biggest question, I know they're getting Bosa back, but last year this was the worst pass rush statistically in the NFL. How do they get after opposing teams' quarterbacks? That's my big question with San Fran. They come in at number 5. Number 4 in Nell Super Six Pack, top 6 teams that I expect to fall short of their win total and fall short of expectations. And before the Green Bay Packers, their win total set at 9.5. I believe they go 8-9, 9-8. I just look at Green Bay, and there's not a lot of flash there, if we're being honest. Their best offensive player, Josh Jacobs, is probably going to be facing a suspension to start the year. We'll see if their revamped offensive line can create some holes in the run game. I'm not a big fan of theirs. I don't like the contract extension that they gave to Christian Watson this offseason. Oft injured, never in the lineup. Coach LaFleur got an extension this offseason. I don't know if he lives out the life of his extension. Big, big year coming up in Green Bay for the Packers. Number 4 in Nell Super Six Pack. Top 6 teams that I expect to fall short of expectations. Number three is the New York Giants. Their win total set at 7.5. We've talked about the Giants a lot this summer, this spring. The biggest issue that I have with them is I don't believe in Jackson Dart. Not only do I not believe in Jackson Dart, I still believe, and maybe Dart Wilson makes them better. I don't know how much better. I think their defense is trash as well. They traded their best defensive player away to the Cincinnati Bengals. I don't know who picks up the pieces on the interior. This was one of the worst run defenses in the NFL last year, and they traded away their best run defender. Someone make sense of the New York Giants. They come in at number 3 in Nell Super Six Pack. Top 6 teams most likely to fall short of expectations. Number two is the LA Chargers. We talk about the Chargers a lot. Spoke about them yesterday. Justin Herbert, the quarterback that's got the most pressure on him going into 2026. And it's really not about the regular season. It's about the postseason. It's about the postseason when it comes to Justin Herbert. We know what he is during the regular season, but the past 2 years under Coach Harbaugh, when they've gotten to the NFL second season, they've gotten their doors blown off. So if you're Justin Herbert and company, do well in the playoffs and you won't make this list next time around. Number 1, Nell Super Six Pack, top 6 teams that I expect to fall short of expectations. Number 1, the reigning defending Super Bowl champion Seattle Seahawks. Their win total set at 10.5. Sam Darnold was not very good last year, despite what people are going to tell you. Wasn't very good in the Super Bowl, wasn't very good during the regular season. He led the NFL in turnovers. That can't happen if Seattle is going to be remotely close to running it back and winning another Super Bowl. I believe Sam Darnold's regression will cause the Seahawks to miss the postseason. Just my thoughts on it. That's another Super Six Pack. Top 6 teams in the NFL that I expect to fall short of expectations. Number six, the Dolphins. Number five, the Niners. Number four, the Packers. Number three, the Giants. Number two, the Chargers. Number one, the Seattle Seahawks. Any issue with that list? Tweet at me. It is at N-E-L-L underscore B-T-P. Always love doing that list. Always love doing that list. Me and the committee up late burning the midnight oil to give you the best of the best when it comes to power rankings. We have predictions week coming up. Week three of the NFL preseason is coming up this week. And then the following week, right, we'll have predictions week here for Westwood One Sports Night. And obviously, the morning show, technically not a part of the Westwood One Sports Night umbrella, but you can get all of the predictions week content on YouTube, as we'll predict coach awards, player awards, division winners, and yes, Super Bowl winners. We're getting closer, ladies and gentlemen. This time next weekend, Bill Belichick will already be 0-1. Music to my ears. For our guy Andrew and Will the Thrill Dalton and your calls, I'm Linnell Willingham. Appreciate you being here. Keep the conversation rolling at N-E-L-L underscore B-T-P. 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
1: 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We welcome you in. We've got you today during what is the second preseason week in the NFL. A whole bunch of games to react to yesterday, even if we still didn't see a lot of starters in certain places. College football, 1 week closer to getting kicked off, and some huge series being played across the pennant race landscapes in both the National League and the American League. We even had some big moves in the NBA during what is usually a very quiet time of year over the past week. We will talk about all of it alongside Kate Constable. I'm Chris Mack. This is BetMGM Game Day on Westwood One Sports with you until 4 Eastern, 1 Pacific. We're going to talk to Antonio Morales from The Athletic about college football getting started. We're going to talk to Bob Condotta of the Seattle Times as we've still got one preseason game left on the slate this weekend. It's tonight in Nashville between the Seahawks and the Titans. So we got plenty to get to. We'll talk a lot of young quarterbacks. We'll talk about some of those NFL contenders and the weak spots on their rosters. Plenty to get to. Good to be back in the saddle after a couple of weeks off. It's been an interesting couple of weekends. Kate, you have a baby in the house, so there's a certain amount of chaos that you get with a baby in the house. You're expected to have a little bit of chaos, right? There's waking up in the middle of the night. There's crying and screaming, and you got to figure out, are they hungry? Do they need to sleep? Do they need to burp? What could it be? A diaper blowout here and there. Let me just warn you, new mother that you are, Kate, that I don't want to scare you off from the whole parenting thing. I guess it's a little late to scare you off from it, but it never slows down. I've got a 17-year-old and a 13-year-old, and the 13-year-old, he has had quite a week. We had a scooter accident last Saturday night, which is the reason I missed Sunday morning's show, because I was in the ER all last Saturday night with a kid who had a concussion. Thank God. Tell your kids to wear their bike helmets, by the way, everybody. PSA here this morning on Westwood One Sports. And then last night we had a whole rigmarole with trying to buy things on social media. It does not get easier once they become teenagers, Kate. I'm just warning you.
2: Yeah, I have a lot to look forward to, Chris. You're right. Right now, my chaos is spit ups and blowouts, which, you know, we just moved just like 2 months ago. We just moved. So we just bought a new couch. Blowout on the new couch a couple days ago. Great, right? Like, that's exactly what you want. Buy new furniture and immediately get poop all over it. Luckily, performance fabric is a thing these days. That's why you pay the extra bucks. But yeah, that's my chaos right now. I feel like your type of chaos is a little bit more like, I mean, having a kid have to go to the emergency room for a concussion or, you know, potential scammers, things like that. Like, that's a little bit more serious than we pooped our pants.
1: I mean, look,
2: it's never good when you poop your pants, but
1: right. I think poop always escalates to the top of the food chain and problems. I'm sorry. Poop on furniture is always a high level
2: chaos then. Just chaos. Yeah.
1: But it's good to be back. Of course, the weekend before I was out in Napa with my wife. And look, to all of our listeners who are up early out in the Bay Area, I had never been to the Bay Area before, full disclosure. Absolutely. You guys have no idea how lucky you have it. It's absolutely gorgeous out there. We flew into Oakland, drove through San Francisco and up through Sonoma to Napa. And that is just a gorgeous part of the world. So if you ever get an opportunity to visit, if you're not from there, go visit. I'm performing my, you know, tourism duties for the Bay Area and Napa Valley right now. But also, if you live in that area, appreciate what you have. It was an absolutely gorgeous weekend. So, but like I said, good to be back in the saddle and not have a red wine headache this morning. So that's a positive, Kate.
2: Ooh, red wine headaches are good.
1: Yeah,
2: they do hit a little different. I've never been to Napa. That's on my bucket list, though. I mean, I've heard it's phenomenal. I got to go when I'm not pregnant or breastfeeding, though, because you know, I got to be able to enjoy the wine. So give me another, you know, little while and I'll maybe head out there as well. I've heard great things.
1: Yes. Totally worth the trip. Totally worth it. So a lot going on from the East Coast to the West Coast, whether you're with us in New England, in Florida, up in the Pacific Northwest, getting ready for the Seahawks preseason game tonight, or down in SoCal, where the Rams played yesterday. Maybe a little bit of a backup quarterback battle there between Stetson Bennett and Ty Simpson. I don't know. We've got plenty to get to, not to mention the pennant races and all of it. Let's get to the five biggest stories of the day, though. Right off the top, we call it the high five.

0: Number five.
1: Five.
2: And snap hold. He drilled it. He might have got this, I think. He absolutely got this. 69 yards. Are you kidding me, coach?
0: A 69-yard field goal. It's preseason. It doesn't really count for anything. And I'm sure Harrison Butker told someone to go barefoot in the kitchen after they were done. But doesn't matter. Patrick Mahomes was fired up. Travis Kelce was fired up. Everybody on the Kansas City sideline was fired up. Harrison Butker hit a 69-yarder for the Chiefs against Tampa last night. Rondé Barber on the call there on WFLA-TV in Tampa. Rondé Barber and John Gruden calling that game, by the way, which was interesting. But Butker with the 69-yarder. My bigger takeaway from that game, we saw Baker Mayfield just a little bit. You know, it looked like your average preseason action. Nothing good or bad, really, to take away from that. My takeaway from the game was that Justin Fields once again looked at times like the worst version of Justin Fields as the Chiefs' backup, and maybe Garrett Nussmeier has a chance to steal the QB2 job there, Kate.
3: I mean, poor Justin Fields. I feel for the kid because he came to Chicago first and things did not work out well for him there, and maybe not his fault, but yeah, he was not great yesterday. I mean, the Butker kick, great, like, awesome. Doesn't count, though, dude. Doesn't count. So I'm not letting him have that one quite yet. We'll talk a little bit more about players that have had controversial things go on with them, Chris, throughout the years. Harrison Butker being one of them. Yeah. But Cam Little still has the record, 70 yards last year's preseason for the Jags.
0: Yeah. Again, it doesn't count. Won't see it in a record book someday. But still, he cleared the crossbar, too, by a good 3, 4, maybe 5 yards. So he absolutely drilled it. Golf clap for Harrison Butker hitting a 69-yard field goal in the preseason. Number four.
1: Four.
4: Backs his first pitch, and it is smoked high in the air, deep right field. There it goes. It's gone. J.J. Bladé has done it. He is hit for the cycle, launching one out of here over the right field wall.
0: J.J. Bladé for the Reds hits for the cycle in his first four at-bats, culminating in that home run. Tommy Thrall on 700 WLW on the call for the Reds. And the Reds end up beating the Diamondbacks. Every single game that involves a team on the cusp of the playoff picture in the National League is a big one at this point, Kate. And look, maybe the Diamondbacks aren't up there with the Dodgers, the Phillies, the Brewers, the Cubs, the Braves. We'll talk about those teams a little bit later. But the Diamondbacks can't drop games, especially to a team like the Reds. And so every single inch, like I said, on that periphery of the wild card picture is big. I've never been in the presence of a cycle. I've been in at a game where there was 9 innings of no-hit ball thrown, and then it was blown in the 10th, Rich Hill a few years ago for the Dodgers. But I've never been there in person for a cycle.
3: I have to imagine it would be pretty great. Because it would be, I mean, everyone would kind of be like that odd tension of like, let's not talk about the cycle potentially happening, but as he steps up to bat, knowing that it could potentially happen, like that would be the tension in the stadium would be just awesome to be a part of.
0: Yeah, so the Diamondbacks now, again, the Reds are out of the picture. They are 8 back of the final wild card in the National League. The Diamondbacks a full 2 games back of the Padres, who are still on a tear and have started to create a little cushion between themselves and the aforementioned Diamondbacks, the Marlins, the Cardinals, the Pirates, the Reds, all starting to slide out of the wild card picture in the NL. Number three.
1: Three.
4: McCarthy takes a high snap, gets away from a blitz. Ooh, a deep one to Ty Felton. Get up there, Ty. Yes! Brings it in at the 12, maybe the 11.
0: Paul Allen on KMSP-TV, Fox 9 in the Twin Cities. J.J. McCarthy had that nice big completion there, Kate, and then sailed a couple guys in the end zone, and J.J. McCarthy got dinged up later. It's starting to look like if you're the Vikings and you want to feel good about having some sort of, I don't know, steady veteran presence should something happen to Kyler Murray, that Carson Wentz might be the guy to go with rather than J.J. McCarthy. I don't know what the future holds for McCarthy. whether it's just playing out the string in Minnesota as maybe a QB3, but it doesn't feel like anything has gone the way he needed it to maybe put A, any kind of push on Kyler Murray, but B, maybe even not hold on to that QB2 spot.
3: Well, yeah, Chris, tell me if you've heard this before. JJ McCarthy dinged up.
0: Yeah.
3: Every couple games, right? Like, you want someone consistent at your backup, then Carson Wentz is probably the person to sit in that number two spot because McCarthy can't stay healthy. I mean, this is even the preseason, and wasn't it the preseason his rookie year that he got injured? Like, I mean, again, talk about feeling, you know, kind of bad for Justin Fields and how his career has gone. Like, this has not gone the way JJ McCarthy ever hoped, but the guy can't stay on the field. And outside of that one big, nice throw yesterday, he really hasn't been great in the preseason. So I think the right decision was made in Kyler Murray being the starter. And now the next decision is who's your number two. I would say it's probably not JJ McCarthy.
0: Yeah, and Wentz, for what it's worth, has looked decent. So it's not just a matter of McCarthy failing. It's also a matter of Wentz maybe pushing, like I said, to be that steady veteran presence behind Murray if anything should happen. We're going to talk a lot of young quarterbacks here today on Westwood One Sports. Chris Mack and Kate Constable with you on BetMGM Game Day. Counting down the five biggest stories of the day to start the show. Number two.
1: Two.
0: Mariners over the Cubs. It was Cade Anderson's major league debut. That storyline, Kate, quickly, I don't want to say dissolved, but moved to a Rosarena's big day. He homered earlier and then hits the walk-off to beat the Cubs last night. We talked about the National League wild card race. The AL wild card race, as wide open as it's been at any point this year. Does it involve a bunch of teams with bad records? Yes. Is there a good chance we get a sub-500 team as the final wild card team? Also, yes. Seattle, 62-68 after that win. They're only two games out of the final wild card, though, in the AL. Guardians, Blue Jays, Twins, Orioles, Tigers, all still a part of the conversation as well. And I heard Buster Olney say this morning. The Mariners might be one of those teams. I know Cal Raleigh has been abysmal this year, but with the pitching that they have, if it can all get on track in the rotation, if the Mariners were to sneak in as the final wild card, I think that would be a team if you had to, you know, if you go on to win your division, let's say you're the AL West champ in Houston, maybe, or the Rangers. And again, the Mariners are still a part of this conversation. But if you're the final division winner in the AL, and your reward is maybe you face a Mariners team that has finally figured things out as October approaches, it's probably not your favorite matchup in a three-game wildcard series.
3: No, I don't think so at all, because Seattle does have a great rotation. Like, their pitching has always kind of been their bread and butter. It's the offense that hasn't been able to come along, and with how Cal Raleigh's played this year, like, I mean, that's not been awesome by any means, especially after last season. So it is just crazy that the AL is so compact yet also so bad. The record, like, you're gonna have a sub, well, not necessarily, but there's a good chance you have a sub 500 team making the playoffs. And then what is, I don't know, what does that do to the postseason competition? I mean, it's the baseball postseason. Anything can happen, really, Chris. That's the thing. So just because they're under 500 doesn't mean some team can't get hot. The Red Sox, look what they did earlier on in the season. Like, can one of these teams do that type of go on that type of a run?
0: There's a wild shot that we end up with an entire wild card series between two teams that could be at or below 500. If the AL West winner, whether it's the Astros, the Rangers, maybe even the Mariners, ends up winning the division at or below 500, and then another team sneaks in as the wild card from that division. And I heard somebody say earlier this week, Kate, oh, this, you want parity in baseball, this is what you're going to get. I couldn't disagree more. This isn't an effect of parity. I think it's just an effect of, you've got two or three really good teams in the American League, and then everybody else is just bleh. And that's not, I don't think that's an argument against parity, because that's going to be a huge argument that we have in the offseason with the CBA being negotiated. I think it's more just the sign that you don't have a lot of great teams in the American League. It's the Rays, the Yankees, maybe the Red Sox and White Sox, and then everybody else.
3: Well, I mean, I think you could consider that parity, but not like a positive parity, right? Like, it's only parity because half of them stink. It's not parity because all of a sudden you have these new teams coming up and coming out of nowhere and are awesome this year. I mean, even the White Sox leading their division, like, could the White Sox go up against the Dodgers in the World Series? What do you think that World Series would look like, Chris? Probably not the most competitive thing, right? So, sure, maybe you can call it parity, but it's only parity because a lot of them stink, essentially.
0: Yeah, and I don't like that people are pushing back on, whoa, you wanted parity, this is what you get. I don't think that's necessarily what we're talking about when we talk parity in Major League Baseball. We'll get into, like I said, the National League contenders a little bit later in the show as we count down the five biggest stories of the day to start us here with the high five on BetMGM Game Day. Number one.
5: I think you guys know too, and I think the whole world knows, it has nothing to do about the performance. It's a little bit personal than that, so I think that's it's a disrespectful thing.
0: Deshaun Watson upset after the Browns' preseason loss to the Bills yesterday because he got booed after throwing an interception in the second half. He ends up going 5 of 12 for 36 yards. That from the podium, thanks to 92.3 The Fan in Cleveland. And we'll talk more about what could happen for the Browns in just a couple of minutes if they're to get competent quarterback play, which right now looks like it would definitely be Shedeur Sanders, because he played better in yesterday's preseason game, getting the start, 9 for 11, 74 yards, a touchdown, although he also had a pick. To keep it on Watson specifically, though, for just a moment, Kate, the tone-deaf nature of this reaction, yes, they're booing you because it's personal, Deshaun. They're booing you because they don't like you as a person. And the fact that you haven't been able to reconcile that, the fact that we never really ever got any sort of serious apology for what happened with him towards the end of his time in Houston, all the accusations made against him, the fact that he seems to have just tried to let it all slide off into the rearview mirror, not understanding that that's always going to be a part of his legacy in the public's perception, and that when you then double down on it with poor performance, there's no reason for them to want to cheer you. If you're not a good person and you're not a good quarterback, then there's no redeeming value here, Deshaun. You're also blocking the young guy that I think most Browns fans would rather see get an opportunity here because of your big, fat, bloated, ridiculous contract. So I think there's a million reasons in one for Browns fans to boo Deshaun Watson. And the fact that he doesn't understand that and is still holding this grudge about being cheered while he was injured 2 years ago, it all adds up to someone just not being able to read the room.
3: Yeah, that's exactly, Chris. Read the room, Deshaun Watson, and you're going to have to for the rest of your life, essentially. And he also made the comment, Chris, that like, this doesn't happen to me in my day-to-day life. When I go out in public, no one's booing me. No one's making comments at me. But like, I'm sure people want to. You say it's disrespectful for the fans to be booing you. You want to know what else is a little disrespectful, Deshaun? Everything you allegedly did for however many years. So I think the least of your concerns should be fans booing you. But I also think that this has kind of culminated to maybe a departure, maybe a breakup between Deshaun Watson and the Browns needs to happen. I just don't know who else, what other fan base would ever welcome him in. Wherever Deshaun Watson's career takes him, I think you're going to be dealing with the same issues, buddy.
0: Yeah, until Deshaun Watson wins consistently again, because winning cures all, for better or worse, that's the way it is in sports. Winning cures all. Until Deshaun Watson wins on the regular again, doesn't matter if it's in Cleveland or somewhere else, he's going to be the massage guy Sorry, that's just and people aren't going to root for you, Deshaun. If you can't understand that, I'm sorry. I don't know what part of this will ever get through to you, but I do think there's a bigger question about now that they've both performed the way they have in the first two games of the preseason, what do the Browns do at quarterback? And what happens if they actually get some competent? I'm not even talking great or very good, just competent quarterback play in Cleveland. Could they surprise some of us? We'll get into that. We'll talk to Bob Condotta later from the Seattle Times about Seahawks Titans, Antonio Morales from The Athletic later to get us properly set up for college football, which is hurtling towards us. The AP preseason top 25 released today. Plenty to talk about in the pennant races in both the AL and the NL, the wild card races as well, and a lot of young quarterback talk. But what if Cleveland does get some competent quarterback play, whether it's Sanders or Watson, although it probably should be Shador at this point? We'll talk about that next right here on Westwood One Sports.
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0: Sanders. Plenty of time. Back to the end zone. There's Boyer for the touchdown.
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2: That was Chris Rose on WEWS News 5 Cleveland yesterday. The only touchdown pass that's been thrown in the preseason by either Deshaun Watson or Shedeur Sanders. Welcome back into Westwood One Sports. Chris Mack alongside Kate Constable here on BetMGM Game Day. Coming up in about 15, 20 minutes. Why are guys going back to college when they could be in the NFL? I think it might actually make some sense. We'll go through it before noon Eastern, 9 Pacific. We are with you until 4 Eastern, 1 Pacific, all day here on Westwood One Sports. Coming up in about an hour, Bob Condotta of the Seattle Times to preview what is the final game of the second weekend of the NFL preseason. Seahawks are in Nashville to take on the Tennessee Titans. That's on the way, as well as some of our other takeaways from preseason week 2. But Kate, that is, in fact, the only touchdown pass that's been thrown by either Deshaun Watson or Shedeur Sanders in the preseason. And a lot of us are going into this year expecting that the Browns quarterback situation will not be a positive one. And the Browns will once again suffer for it and probably struggle to win 5 or 6 games. But here's a question. Whether it's Shedeur Sanders, who I think the court of public opinion is trending towards should get the opportunity to start for the Browns, or let's say it's Deshaun Watson. Watson has gone 16 of 27 in the preseason for 162 yards. Again, no touchdowns in the one pick he threw yesterday and got booed out of the building for in Cleveland. But if the Browns get some level of competent quarterback play this year, Kate, are they capable of maybe surprising people in an AFC where the wild card race could be somewhat wide open?
3: Yeah.
2: That was the perfect response to anything Browns related.
3: Are they? Here's the thing is, of course they are. This is the NFL. And I mean, these are still, even though the Browns have been bad for how long, like these are still professional football players. There are some good pieces on this Browns team. Maybe, you know, Todd Monken being the new head coach there, changing the way things are run and how things work. Like those are the reasons it could potentially change around. And competent quarterback play is something you haven't had in Cleveland for a very long time. So yeah, competent play would be a positive. And then, you know, you play in a division where obviously I think the Browns are the fourth best team in that division, but sure. Who knows? Aaron Rodgers is old, right? Joe Burrow's injury prone. Like those are other reasons. So it's factors outside of necessarily maybe the Browns like full control as to why they could make a wild card spot, which is not a very great answer here. But I think what you're starting to see with the quarterback competition is, neither guy is necessarily Deshaun Watson or Shedeur Sanders is totally separating themselves with their on-field play. It's again, external factors that are kind of separating the two with the fan base and how they're reacting to Deshaun Watson right now.
2: So the reason I ask, and I'm not going to sit here and try to build a case for the Browns as a wild card team. I think that's probably a bridge too far. But there are two things I looked at. One is, I talked to Ken Carman from 92.3 The Fan in Cleveland a lot. I love Ken. And his assertion has been over the last few weeks and months, listen, they've actually built a decent roster. They just need to figure out the quarterback position. And if they do that, then the world starts to open up. The world of possibilities starts to widen a little bit for the Browns. Apparently, Denzel Boston and Casey Concepcion have both looked pretty good in camp. The offensive line, from my viewing of the Browns in their first two preseason games, which hasn't been full games and there hasn't been a lot of first team snaps, has looked better than I expect it would. And to your point, they've got some talent, especially on the defensive side of the ball. Mason Graham had a great rookie year. You bring in Jared Verse. You know he's not Myles Garrett. We all know that. But Jared Verse is still a quality edge rusher. You've got Schlesinger at off-ball linebacker, and I think a pretty talented secondary for the most part. It's all the kind of stuff that if you have competent quarterback play could add up to, because of the second thing that I look at, the schedule, to maybe 8 wins. And that's why I kind of asked the question, like, could the Browns surprise some of us? Could they be a team that we all just write off as a 5 or 6 win team and maybe surprise some of us and end up being in the conversation longer than they should and maybe win 8 games? Because the way the schedule stacks up, would we be shocked if somehow they got to week 5 and were 3-2? I mean, they've got Carolina and the Jets both on there. They open with 2 on the road against Jacksonville and Tampa Bay, and they've also got a home game against the Steelers. We know how the Steelers do in Cleveland. It's not always great. And then you go through the next 5 weeks, and sure, there's Baltimore and Houston on there, but there's the Steelers again. There's the Titans. There's the Saints. I don't think I'd be, again, if they got competent quarterback play, Kate, I wouldn't be totally shocked if the Browns wound up at the bye at 5-5. And then you look at the stretch run, and they've got the Raiders, they've got the Falcons, they've got the Giants. Who knows what the Colts look like by week 17? So, again, this is all predicated on if they get just competent quarterback play. Could they win 8 games? Yeah, I think they could, and it wouldn't necessarily shock me because the talent is there around the other 21 spots on the roster. It's just a matter of figuring out, oh, well, you know, the most important position on the field, quarterback.
3: Yeah, I mean, looking through that schedule, Chris, it's pretty light. It's pretty light. It's not the most difficult in the world. And even looking at some of these betting lines, like some of the look-ahead lines, that's where I go. Mm-hmm. I mean, they're only a 1.5-point underdog against the Carolina Panthers. And granted, that's in Cleveland. So, like, you're a home dog, not great. But some of these lines, I mean, even against the Steelers, again, home dog, 2.5. Like, maybe where the Jets, I'm looking at the Jets line right now, the Browns on the road, only 1.5-point dog. So maybe where the Browns kind of have success this year is they could be winning a lot of those games. They could also be a good, like, against the spread team where they're undervalued, yeah, at least in the market early on in the season, because it's the Browns, right? Who thinks the Browns are going to do anything? But when you do go through that roster and you do go through the talent list there, then assuming they get some decent quarterback play or at least some competent, like, they're a team that might exceed what the general public's expectations of them are going into the year. So early on, I think that would be a way to look at this Browns team as maybe a betting partner in terms of covering spreads. Maybe not winning everything outright, but certainly a possibility.
2: No, that's a good point. They could play spoiler a lot this year. I mentioned the 2 games against the Steelers and how the Steelers, especially in Cleveland, traditionally play down to the Browns when they're the less talented team. Carolina, you mentioned the Jets, who I think we're all kind of waiting to see what it actually looks like when the regular season gets here. Are they going to be as bad as some people think? The Titans, new head coach. Cam Ward has not looked phenomenal so far in the preseason. All these spots where they could either win or play spoiler. Like you said, the spread indicates that they should be right there in a lot of these games, if not maybe stealing some victories. And I think, again, it's the kind of thing that circles you back around to competent quarterback play. And if you would have told me that coming into this training camp and preseason that Shedeur Sanders would look like the guy who was more likely to provide competent quarterback play, I'd have probably disagreed with you. I'd have said, well, no, Watson's been around long enough, and as long as he's healthy and they manage the offense the way they should be able to run the ball. Watson would be the guy I would count on to be the, you know, more of a game managing type quarterback. He doesn't have the lightning in the bottle effect anymore that he had in Houston. But Sanders has looked more like that guy. I think he was 8 of 8 on their opening drive yesterday against the Bills, marched them down the field to that touchdown catch that we heard coming back from break. Like, Sanders has looked like the guy who can manage the offense. And again, it kills 2 birds with 1 stone if you're Cleveland management, if you just go ahead and let Shedeur Sanders have the season. 1, you find out what you have in Shedeur Sanders. And is he really the guy for you going forward? Maybe he surprises a lot of us and shows that he can be. If he doesn't, then, hey, you're the Browns. You're probably going to have a decent draft pick next year anyway. And you go find your quarterback of the future next year. It's Arch Manning if you end up high enough in the draft. It's Dante Moore. It's, I don't know, Trinidad Chambliss, Drew Mestemaker, whoever it may be. But you kill those 2 birds with 1 stone, and maybe, just maybe, if you get competent play from Sanders, you wind up surprising a lot of people and being in the conversation later than you should be.
3: Well, I think Sanders is the right answer. And I, Chris, I would not be surprised if the Browns come out early this week, tomorrow, and name Shedeur Sanders the starting quarterback. Because Deshaun Watson has not separated himself from Sanders at all. And it's not that Sanders has been amazing, but he has been the more poised, reliable quarterback, maybe. Reliable might be a stretch, but poised, I think, is probably fair. And I don't think, using the word poised, I don't think you're going to see that from Deshaun Watson at all this season, because this is the preseason. He's getting booed and he's already getting rattled, right? So, like, what happens when the regular season comes and you throw two picks in a game? That entire stadium, which is actually going to be packed at, well, do Browns games get packed? I would imagine.
2: Yeah, there's, you know what? Credit to Browns fans. You know, they have been beaten down for the better part of the last quarter century, and they still, for the most part, show up. There, you still got dudes in the end zone wearing dog masks and eating milk bones. And credit to Browns fans. Maybe I feel a little kinship because I'm, you know, a Rust Belt brethren of them being in the AFC North. But, like, I give them credit. They still show up. So, yeah, they show up. And I don't blame them for booing Deshaun Watson.
3: No, no. If I were in attendance there yesterday, Chris, probably would have booed Deshaun Watson as well. But Deshaun Watson has not played well. And granted, it's been very limited since he stopped being liked. And it feels like that bothers him to not be liked, which, I mean, he's human, of course. That would bother anyone to not be liked. But when you have all those fans booing you, what does that do for the rest of the players on the field, your teammates? Like, just the chemistry, does that rattle them at all? Like, it's just an unnecessary added piece to the game that you get with Deshaun Watson. And I don't think it's going to make him, I don't think he's one of those players that maybe, like, Baker Mayfield might be a good comparison to this, of like, Baker might hear those boos and, like, go and play even better, right? Like, that might fire him up, where Deshaun Watson's already complaining about it, where the preseason stadiums wasn't packed yesterday and he's already getting rattled by it. So, like, I don't think he's going to be able to handle that going forward. And I think it just adds more of a distraction than anything. So unless Watson, you know, has another preseason game where he absolutely balls out or is really separating himself from Shedeur Sanders in practice, if Watson's not the clear-cut head and shoulders favorite over Shedeur Sanders, you have to start Shedeur over Deshaun Watson. And especially also the factor of, like, Shadur's younger. See what you have in him. See if he can actually be a starting quarterback, a franchise quarterback for you, because neither option is really all that great right now.
2: The only problem, as I foresee it, would be when and if Shedeur Sanders struggles. Browns fans aren't going to necessarily be banging the table to get Deshaun Watson back in there. No. But it's going to create a question, I think, for the coaching staff, for Todd Monken. Like, hey, if we start the season 1-5, 1-6,

0: kind of stuck just dealing with him hanging around for the rest of the season because you don't necessarily want to cut him and take the cap hit. I don't know if that's something they've figured out how to make work. It's going to hamstring their cap either way to cut Watson and move on from him if that's what they were to decide to do. But to your point, Sanders just feels like this isn't the word you want to use for your quarterback, I guess, but the safer option at this point.
1: Yeah. Yeah. The more stable option. Yeah, I think that's exactly what goes and happens. But you're right. Like, how do you bring Deshaun Watson in midway through the season? Or even if Sanders gets hurt for a series or two, like he gets banged up, he has to go to the blue medical tent, and all of a sudden you trot Deshaun Watson out. Like, say you're, this is a game when you're winning too. You're up by a score middle of the fourth quarter. Deshaun Watson comes out and your entire stadium starts booing your team. That's not a situation you want to find yourself in.
0: 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Coming up, guys are leaving the NFL to go back to college. What is going on? We'll try to make sense of it next right here on Westwood One Sports.
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3: Where will the balance of power in the AFC lie? The Bills and Ravens have new coaches. Patrick Mahomes and Bo Nix are coming off injuries. The Patriots face a first-place schedule. The regular season kicks off in less than 3 weeks. We're ready. Are you? Westwood One Sports.
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1: Alongside Kate Constable, I'm Chris Mack. It is BetMGM Game Day. 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We'll get into it later, who we think the contenders really are in the National League. 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Brewers have taken 2 out of the first 3 from the Braves, go for a sweep tonight. 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Coming up top of the hour, two-thirds of the NFL was in action yesterday for week 2 of the preseason. We'll talk about some of our takeaways from the second week of the preseason. But, Kate, we've had guys who may have played in some of these preseason games already deciding, nope, I'm going back to school. I'm doing the Rodney Dangerfield. I'm doing the Billy Madison. Back to school. And I'll be honest, I don't blame them at all. So for those that haven't been paying attention to it, earlier in the week, a local judge in Louisiana granted a temporary restraining order allowing 16 former college football players a fifth year of eligibility, a number of whom were still in NFL training camps or had already played in NFL preseason games. Among them, 3 former Ole Miss players, Daquan Wright, Xavion Harris, Wydette Williams. And you had Anthony Hankerson, who was listed on the Seahawks roster, wanting to go back to Oregon State. Jack Pyburn, who had a pair of sacks, I think, for the Tampa Bay Bucks, going back to LSU. I don't blame these guys if they can go from being practice squad guys making 30 grand a week and fighting to stay on those NFL practice squads, Kate, to going back to college where their NIL deals are probably going to pay them a few hundred thousand dollars and they get their final year of eligibility in. I know it's shocking to the system for us as fans to see, oh my God, they were in NFL training camps and playing in preseason games and now they're going back to college. I get that. It's a shock to the system and what we're used to, but as long as they're allowed to, I don't blame them for making these moves.
2: I don't either. I mean, you and I would do the same, I think. I guess I'll speak for myself, Chris. I would do the same.
1: No, if I'm right there with you.
2: Go back to college and make a bunch of money. And let's be real, they're not going back to college to go to classes and to take tests and midterms and final exam. Like, they're going back to college to play football, make a bunch of money, and maybe party, right? Like, that's what's happening here, really. So, yeah, I mean, sure, the goal is always for all of these players to get to the NFL and to make it. But if you know you're not going to make a roster, if you know you're going to get cut or you're going to be on a practice roster and you're never going to see the field, why would you not want to go back and make some money and actually play football? And it's not the player's fault that this is all happening. So I think it's easy to be mad at these players and be like, well, how could Daquan Wright go back to school? Well, it's not Daquan Wright's fault. He's just taking advantage of a messed up system right now. And this is pretty messed up, which is another just kind of notch on the belt of everything that's happening, all the reasons that college football is on the downswing right now in terms of like the NCAA and all that stuff. So maybe everything has to crash and burn. Everything has to get worse before it can get better. And so this is a piece of that, but I don't think you can blame the players whatsoever.
1: Yeah, and I think the other thing I saw this week is, you know, a lot of people opining on social media that, like you said, it's a sign of the times and this is the way things are going now. But I don't think this is a weird isolated case where these guys from the 2022 high school class were the only ones who somehow weren't given the opportunity to have that fifth year of eligibility because of the way things have been ruled over the course of the last few weeks and months when, you know, they've gone to, we're going to give you 5 years to play 5, or at least that's the system they're trying to enact. And these guys sort of fell through the cracks, for lack of a better way to put it. And again, it's a simple money thing. I challenge anybody out there listening, if you were offered the opportunity to make more money at a job that you know is guaranteed to be there for the next 4 or 5 months, or go someplace where you're literally fighting for your job every single day and you're making half the same money, Which one would you choose? We all know what we do, Kate.
2: It's an easy answer, Chris. Like, no one even has to sit around and think about that. You would go where the money is consistent, where you know you're going to get a paycheck and you're not going to have to be fighting for your job every single day. That's a very simple answer here.
1: Yeah, and the fact that there's so many people that still think we're stuck in the day and age of, well, you play 4 years after your red shirt and then you go on to the pros if you can. And it's like, nah, I'm sorry. You may not like it, but it is a very different landscape these days. Coming up in about 20 minutes, we will preview Seahawks-Titans, that preseason game tonight in Nashville with Bob Condotta of the Seattle Times. But coming up next, we've only got one game left on the Week 2 preseason slate. Let's talk about our takeaways from this weekend's preseason action.
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20: 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I'm David Gura.
21: I'm Christina Ruffini. We're here with Alexis Christophorus. It is Sunday, August 23rd. Welcome to our listeners and viewers across all Bloomberg platforms, radio, TV, streaming, Bloomberg.com, and of course, the Bloomberg Business app. And this morning, we are still kind of digesting that news from yesterday as the story continues to evolve, the evolving trade war between Canada and the U.S.
20: Yeah, piecing together what happened at that meeting on Friday night, getting perspectives from both sides, from the Canadian and the U.S. sides, of what the sticking points were in those negotiations, and the president weighing in on Truth Social overnight. I should say there was a torrent of posts from the president. This one says, Canada wants the benefits of being a state without being one. They've also charged our great farmers for many years massive amounts of tariffs. No more, 3 exclamation marks. And Christine, I think this gets to something that's been a roiling issue throughout the last couple of years here. The president joking about, talking about Canada becoming the 51st state, impeding on Canada's sovereignty. And indeed, as you look at kind of the readouts that we've gotten of what happened on Friday night, Prime Minister Mark Carney saying to the Americans, summarizing this in his comments to the press afterward, these kinds of remarks were unacceptable.
21: It has not gone down well the first time. It certainly is not going down well now. And it's leading to other theories about why these talks broke down. So we're going to break that down with some of our guests later. But first, we're going to go to Alexis for the headlines.
22: All right. Thanks a lot, guys. And good morning. Canada is answering back after the U.S. imposed 50% tariffs on $20 billion worth of Canadian products yesterday, including plywood, liquor, electrical equipment, and hockey gear. Prime Minister Mark Carney says Canada will apply counter tariffs on $20 billion of U.S. products September 8th, escalating the feud, rocking one of the world's biggest trading relationships. Carney said he was left with little choice after trade talks with President Trump's administration broke down Friday night. The Canadian levies will apply to U.S. steel, dairy, appliances, agricultural equipment, electronics, and more. The new leader of Iran's top security body is threatening its neighbors against joining new U.S. efforts to squeeze Tehran's economy. Egypt is trying to revive Iran-U.S. negotiations. Meantime, Iraq says Tehran has helped some ships carrying Iraqi oil to transit the Strait of Hormuz. Meantime, France and Saudi Arabia are expected to discuss plans later today to bypass the critical waterway. Residents on Hawaii's Big Island are bracing for heavy rains and gusty winds as Tropical Storm Moke makes its way through the island. Forecasters warn the rainfall could cause life-threatening flooding and mudslides. Residents are still dealing with the aftermath of heavy flooding and damaging winds from last week's Lala. And it is day 12 without power for tens of thousands of residents in Gary, Indiana, nearly 2 weeks after thunderstorms swept through the state, killing at least seven people. Hurricane force winds toppled trees and power lines, and heavy rains flooded neighborhoods. Indiana's Governor Mike Braun is calling on the local power utility to, quote, match the urgency of residents who have had to endure the power outage. NIPSCO Power says it is working around the clock to restore power. And President Donald Trump made more than 1,000 securities trades in June, including buying shares of Berkshire Hathaway, Visa, MasterCard, and Coinbase. That's according to a financial disclosure published this weekend. In all of 2025, Trump made more than 21,000 securities trades, often in bursts tied to market events he created. The White House says there are no conflicts of interest because Trump's investments are entirely made by independent managers. Christina and David.
20: 21,000. Substantial amount of trades.
21: Yeah, and some good initial reporting on those trades from our colleagues here at Bloomberg.
22: And oftentimes trades in the same day, buying and selling in the same day.
20: Right. All right. Alexis, thank you very much. Appreciate it.
21: Okay. Canada's President Mark Carney is punching back, promising retaliatory tariffs against the U.S. that will take effect on Tuesday, September 8th. Bloomberg is reporting trade talks between the U.S. and Canada collapsed in part because of requests Canada made to cut U.S. tariffs on medium and heavy duty vehicles. Carney says the U.S. also wanted to put limits on Canada's trade deals with other countries.
20: Chrystia Freeland is the former Deputy Prime Minister of Canada, now the CEO of the Rhodes Trust and a contributor to Bloomberg News. She joins us today from Kyiv in Ukraine. And Chrystia, we want to talk about the Independence Day commemorations here in just a few minutes, but let's talk about the U.S.-Canada relationship. First, you were the lead negotiator in 2018 on USMCA, CUSMA in Canadian parlance. And given all of that experience, I just wanted to ask you first if you were surprised by what happened here, drawing again from the Prime Minister's remarks yesterday. He said proposed last-minute changes were, in his words, unfair and uneconomic, and they called into question the reliability of any deal.
0: I'm very proud of the position that Canada and Prime Minister Carney have taken. I'm not surprised. I am relieved. I think that we were on the brink of a deal that would have been a bad deal for Canada, and also, frankly, a bad deal for the United States. And I'm glad that that didn't happen. My experience in the ultimately successful negotiation of the USMCA is that the way to get a good deal with the Trump administration is you need to do three things. First, do look for areas where you can cooperate. And there are a lot. Ultimately, this is a win-win relationship. Second, I think it's so important for Canada to make the case beyond the White House. In 2018, we called it the donut strategy. And I think Americans are basically good, decent, smart people. And I think Americans broadly recognize their relationship with Canada is excellent and they don't want to break it. And I think Team Canada now really needs to go out and explain that to Americans. And then the third thing, which can be hard and which we saw just now, is with this administration, you cannot capitulate. My motto was, we do not escalate and we do not back down. And I think that is the only language that the Trump administration understands, unfortunately.
21: You heard some statements from some provincial governors yesterday saying, please don't take our politeness for weakness. I know that you are not involved in these particular trade talks, but I do. I'm sure you're talking to people and you know this process so intimately. I'm wondering what your take is on kind of how this broke down. Politico is reporting this morning something we've already mentioned. U.S. officials blame Canada, saying they wanted these lower tariffs on heavy trucks. And some Canadian leaders have pointed the finger at kind of infighting within the Turf administration, within the Turf administration, excuse me, it's early, within the Trump administration between Lutnick, Greer. It wasn't clear who was in charge at all times. What's your take on all this?
0: Okay, so first of all, Christina, and I want to say this in a nice Canadian way and not be a jerk. Canada has a prime minister, not a president, so it's Prime Minister Carney. And we have premiers and not governors, so it's the Canadian premiers you've been hearing about. I need to say that because otherwise your Canadian listeners will get mad at me.
21: Of course, I do know that. Again, I apologize. I even wrote it down correctly. I think my brain is not quite firing on all cylinders today.
0: No, I totally know you do. And I'm sorry to sound jerkish, but Canadians will pay attention to that, especially now. Canadians are very sensitive. Look, I'm not privy to the inside details of the negotiation, and even if I were, it's not my place to reveal them. But what I will say is this. I think that there is a fundamental challenge here that we have to break out of to have a successful deal. I think that the Canadian perspective is a trading relationship with the United States can be a win-win relationship. And that has been the experience for Canada and the United States during NAFTA and since the CUSMA, since the USMCA was concluded. We don't see this as a zero-sum game. We don't see this as about dominance and submission. We think we can reach a deal that works for both parties. I think at heart, that is not President Trump's view. And that is a real problem. And it's a problem not only for Canada, it's a problem for the United States. And I'm going to give you one specific example. The tariffs on Canadian aluminum, which the administration has been insisting on keeping in place, are bad for Canada. We should not agree to them. We have a trade deal. We should not agree to a side deal that sets worse conditions than our free trade deal. But the point I want to make for your listeners is, it is really dumb for the United States to impose tariffs on Canadian aluminum. You need our aluminum for your defense sector. You need our aluminum for manufacturing. Those tariffs are a tax. And aluminum is the best example of the wrongheadedness of the administration's approach right now, because aluminum is basically electricity in solid form. And as you know, Americans need more electricity right now with the AI boom. So why would you put a tax on electricity?
20: Chrissy, I want to ask you about the potential consequences here of this escalating or spiraling trade war. So you have the tariffs put in place, the retaliatory tariffs we expect the Prime Minister to put in place on September the 8th. This could escalate and escalate. And I noted in a piece that Bloomberg had yesterday, there was a professor at the University of Calgary noting that if the tariffs remain in place, Canada could lose almost 90,000 jobs. The Prime Minister in his comments yesterday in the statement following the dissolution of this meeting said he wasn't being cavalier about this decision. But I wonder if you could talk about the very real consequences for Canadians of this escalating or spiraling, in fact.
0: So Canadians, I think, understand the situation very, very well. I think Canadians recognize that we are a smaller economy. But Canadians also recognize that there are fundamental principles at stake, that Canada's sovereignty is at stake. And I think the Prime Minister has the entire country behind him on this one. The other thing is, you know, the lesson of our very recent history, the lesson of 2018 and 2019, when the first time the U.S. imposed tariffs, illegal and unjustified tariffs that went outside our NAFTA deal, is retaliation works. So in 2018, the U.S. imposed tariffs on Canadian steel and aluminum. At the time, I was Canada's foreign minister responsible for the trading relationship. And we responded with dollar for dollar retaliation. The president threatened to destroy Canada as a result, but we went through with it. And in less than a year, the U.S. lifted its tariffs on our steel and aluminum. And the reason for that was the tariffs, the U.S. tariffs didn't make sense. And Canadian retaliation actually hurt. I think that that's what we're going to see happen this time, too.
1: I'm wondering, I was listening to BBC this morning, and they were floating this idea that the theory behind this, someone was saying they think the theory behind this is, folds back to that 51st state issue, that the president is actively trying to tank the Canadian economy so that Canada is more willing to do exactly what you just said Canada shouldn't do, capitulate, come to the table, and then get into the American fold. That seems a little far-fetched to me, but I do think it's interesting that that is a narrative that is being spoken about in not ridiculous circles. I wanted to get your take on that. And just what is the strategy here, if there is one, to antagonizing our neighbor and one of our largest trading partners?
0: Look, it is definitely not my job to speak for the Trump administration. But the president has been very clear and consistent since before he was sworn in the second time. He has repeatedly said he wants Canada to be the 51st state. He has repeatedly referred to the Canadian Prime Minister as a governor. He's the president of the United States. I think Canada and the world does have to take those assertions really seriously. And that's why I'm so proud of Canada for standing strong. What I would say to Americans who are listening to us is I think you need to think very seriously as a country about whether you want to have allies. It feels to me like what we're hearing from the White House is the president wants only to have vassals. He doesn't want to have partners. I know as a Canadian, Canada will never accept being a vassal. Prime Minister Stephen Harper, a former prime minister from a different party, a conservative, said shortly after President Trump was elected that Canada should be prepared to accept any amount of economic harm to retain our sovereignty. I think that's a widely held view in Canada. But what I would say to Americans is, why wouldn't you want to have partners in the world? Why is your government treating your adversaries, I would name a country like China or a country like Russia, more respectfully than you are treating countries like Canada, like EU NATO partners, like Denmark, countries that have been your allies for a very long time? I don't think that that is in the long-term interests of America and Americans.
20: On the subject of allyship, as I mentioned, you're in Kyiv. Independence Day commemorations are tomorrow. It's the 4.5-year anniversary of the conflict, this full-scale invasion as well. I want to get your read on what's been targeted lately and what that says about the state of this conflict. So we've seen Ukraine going after energy facilities in Russia, for instance, going after e-commerce facilities as well. Conversely, we've seen Russia attacking shopping malls in Ukraine in recent days here. Where do you see the conflict in its current terms as you look at kind of the broader sweep of it? And what do you make of this escalation when it comes to kind of targeting important economic, important parts of the economies of both of these countries?
0: Great question. And I do want to start by saying I think we have to be really, really careful always not to create some kind of a false equivalence between Ukraine and Russia. Ukraine was illegally invaded twice by Russia. Ukraine, if Russia withdrew from Ukrainian territory, Ukraine would stop the war immediately. And Russia invaded Ukraine having recognized Ukraine's borders and having actually guaranteed those borders in the 90s when Ukraine gave up its nuclear missiles. So we have to be really, really clear who is the aggressor, who is committing war crimes. Having said that, you know, the Ukrainians have, I think, surprised a lot of people, maybe everyone other than the Ukrainians themselves, by the effectiveness of their military campaign this year. And they've done three things that are really working. One, as you say, David, is the deep strikes inside Russia. And those strikes have been particularly targeting Russia's oil refining capacity. That's important because what it means is ordinary Russians are feeling the pain of war. And it also limits Russia's war machine. Second thing that Ukrainians have done really effectively is they're turning out to be really, really good at the drone war. And, you know, you are seeing that they're holding the line on the front. Mm-hmm. The third thing that Ukrainians are doing is they've turned the Russian control of Crimea from a Russian advantage and Crimea from a foothold into Ukraine into a real weakness. So the Ukrainians are doing well, but they're really suffering for it. And there's a lot of concern here that it's going to be a hard winter.
20: Mr. Freeland, thank you very much for your time. Thanks for joining us from Kyiv as well. Really appreciate your perspective on this Sunday morning. Hope to speak with you again soon when you're back in Canada. Coming up, diving deeper into the Trump administration's economic strategy as Treasury Secretary Scott Bessent teases more intervention in the days ahead and focuses on an economic D-Day for the country of Iran. That's coming up next on Bloomberg This Weekend on Bloomberg Radio, Bloomberg Television, Bloomberg.com, and the Bloomberg Business app.
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22: Thanks for joining us live on Bloomberg This Weekend. I'm Alexis Christophorus. Let's update you now on today's top stories. Canadian Prime Minister Mark Carney says he had little choice but to impose retaliatory tariffs on the U.S. after the Trump administration slapped a 50% surcharge yesterday on $20 billion worth of Canadian goods, everything from wine to hockey sticks. Carney says Canada will retaliate dollar for dollar beginning September 8th, targeting sectors including steel, dairy, appliances, and agricultural equipment. Trade talks between the longtime allies broke down Friday night, and both the U.S. and Canada now face the risk of a full-scale trade war. Now to a Bloomberg exclusive. Some of NVIDIA's biggest customers have been told that the prices of servers containing its artificial intelligence chips are going up by more than 15% in many cases because of the soaring cost of memory chips. The price hikes will go into effect on systems shipped early next year and will impact systems including those with the flagship Vera Rubin and Grace Blackwell chips. Major tech companies, including Apple and Qualcomm, have recently recently said they've been forced to charge more for their products because of chip shortages. And now it's the moon's turn to pull a disappearing act. North and South America will get a front row seat to a near total lunar eclipse coming this Thursday night into Friday. That's when the Earth's shadow will briefly envelop 96% of the moon, making this an especially deep partial eclipse. Scientists say it is the second act of the greatest show of the solar system. 2 weeks ago, the moon moved directly between Earth and the sun, creating a solar eclipse through Greenland, Iceland, and Spain. I remember we were able to see it here in the U.S. a couple of years ago.
20: Yes, I remember
22: that. Got the special glasses to watch it.
20: People drove up to Maine and
22: yeah,
20: New
1: I was
20: Hampshire.
1: In the UK for this one. We were supposed to be able to see it.
20: Did you? It was cloudy.
1: We may have gotten distracted with some bottles of wine in the pub and not wandered outside. I'm sure it was glorious, but the pub was too. All right, thanks, Lexis. Treasury Secretary Scott Bessent is set to hold a press conference tomorrow where he'll lay out the details of planned sanctions against Iran, sanctions the president has likened to an economic D-Day.
20: Well, here's what the president said about that on Friday.
4: Shifting economic warfare towards Iran, does that indicate that the military options in the region for the U.S. are limited?
6: No, not at all. It just means that we're seeing what happens. They have no money. They have no Navy. They have no Air Force. They are not paying their soldiers. They're not paying their police. They have 350% inflation. So we're just going to sort of see what happens, and we have total control, as you know, of the border. We have total control, if you look at the blockade, we have total control of that entire region having to do with the Strait of Hormuz.
20: Joining us now from our Washington Bureau is Wendy Benjaminson, a senior editor here at Bloomberg News. Wendy, great to speak with you, and I just want to pick on something we've talked about over the course of the weekend here. This is Iran that has been heavily sanctioned, is heavily sanctioned, and has been for such a long period of time here. Yes, there's the tease of more announcements to come, but as you think this through, what more is there that the U.S. could do at this point in time to kind of tighten the economic vise on Iran?
7: You know, David, that's an excellent question, and there are things that they can do, and we'll hear from Bessent tomorrow about what those are, but each one of them pulls another thread that could undo it or make it worse for the United States. I mean, as you said, Iran has been under crushing sanctions for more than 40 years since the revolution. And they have, and Trump was right, sort of, in describing their economic conditions, but big surprise, overstated it a bit. It is not 350% inflation, but it is around 80% inflation. There are 2,200 sanctions on them. I mean, they're isolated on the world. I mean, it's not a great situation for them. So what else can Trump do? He can go after their major trading partners. The only trouble with that is their major trading partner is China, who is has no problem retaliating on the United States in terms of tariffs or other economic pressure, export controls, you know, because the U.S. buys so much from China. And China buys 90% of Iran's oil. So that's who you really have to go after if you want to change this. But neither China nor Iran are really listening to the United States or necessarily afraid of them. I mean, Iran just isn't showing any signs of capitulating at this point.
1: I also wonder about the enforcement, even if there really was the effort from the White House to go after China or third parties for buying Iranian oil. When it comes to China, to your point, it's not someone Trump has wanted to take on head on. And I just wonder, first of all, if there is a mechanism to sufficiently enforce that, if the U.S. has the capacity for it, and if there is the will for that from the White House, especially given Xi's upcoming visit.
7: Well, you hit on it, Christine. I mean, Trump wants the visit with Xi Jinping this fall to go very well. You know, he likes to show off his relationships with leaders around the world, especially those that aren't, you know, the most popular kids at the cafeteria.
1: And so, story of my life, Wendy. Story of my life.
7: Me too. So you know, he wants it to go well. I don't really know how he's going to balance that. The other point is that Bessent, you know, calls this the greatest coordinated economic, you know, a program in the history of the world. And Trump said in that Truth Social post, you know, come on, allies, let's go. Let's all do this together. But this is the same sort of sudden demands. You know, I heard the Canadian official, Chrystia Freeland, say a few minutes ago that Trump doesn't want allies, he wants vassals. And that was a excellent point, because, you know, when the U.S. and Israel started bombing Iran back in February, it was like they were asking all the allies in Europe, you know, come on, join us. But it was going to happen. They had gotten, you know, a small heads up, request to use their bases. And their response, I think reasonably, was, wait a minute, what are you getting us into? And I think that's the same thing here. We haven't heard about much coordination discussion going on with allies who might be able to pile on to this Iranian thing. You know, the Bushes, for whatever you think about the Bushes presidencies, they were very good at building international coalitions to get things done. And Trump hasn't really shown that skill.
20: I want to go back to that clip we played of the president talking about military options still being on the table. There's been kind of an interesting debate over the course of the last week centering on how much the administration, particularly Scott Bessent, the Treasury Secretary, has talked about economic warfare versus military warfare. And I think that there's a school of thought that by doing that, you're kind of giving carte blanche to Iran to do more. That if that seems to be the U.S.'s focus right now, they're not investing in kind of more strikes, more military action. Maybe that opens the door for Iran going back down that route. And I wonder how you see that dynamic playing out here, Wendy.
7: Well, that's certainly a risk, David. I mean, in Iran's sort of unusual power structure, their elite military, the Iranian Revolutionary Guard Corps, those guys are getting paid. Those guys are pretty much running the war. And we can see that what this might do is then their attitude is, well, fine, then we'll just, the pressure that we'll put on, since they're unable to put economic pressure on the U.S. or its Gulf allies, is to continue to bomb them. Is, you know, the Navy is not, I don't know, between their Navy or their Air Force, but their military is clearly not destroyed. They clearly still have munitions. They clearly still have thousands of cheap drones that they can send across the Gulf. And so, yeah, the IRGC can just keep doing what it wants. This also doesn't put pressure on Iran to open the Strait of Hormuz for free traffic as it always was. Now they might be incentivized to really insist on that toll that they've been talking to Oman about, excuse me. And that, of course, would be anathema to the United States.
1: Wendy, I want to play some sound from the president from a rally Friday night for the late Senator Lindsey Graham's sister, Senator Darlene Graham. But it is on what we were just talking about.
9: And they want to make a deal so badly, we don't even know if we want, because I view the Strait of Hormuz as an American territory right now. It's an American territory.
1: And the president followed up on True Social with a map of the Strait of Hormuz, labeling it U.S. territory. This cannot be helping diplomatic negotiations. But we were just talking about Canada as the 51st state. We're going to talk later in the show about another country that has had overtures in the White House about being part of America. What is this expansionist bent with the White House, and is there strategy behind it? This cannot be helping with negotiations, if there even are any real negotiations happening right now.
7: No, I think this is just, you know, Trump's sort of signature braggadocio. And if Iran was so desperate for a deal, they would be at a table trying to make a deal, right? And Pakistan and other allies have been, you know, really trying to get the U.S. and Iran back to a table. They've been talking to Witkoff and Kushner and all these envoys. And, you know, right now, the foreign minister, Abbas Araghchi, says that he has no interest in talking to the United States. So I don't know where that notion comes from. I think this is just Trump trying to, as one of my favorite old governors used to say, Ann Richards of Texas, you know, I think he's trying to put lipstick on a pig. He's trying to make this unpopular war with no end in sight sound better than it is, at a political rally for the midterms when the Republicans who have backed this war with Trump are looking like they're going to lose.
20: Christine, I said Wendy was joining us from our D.C. bureau, but for our listeners, she's in a much more beautifully decorated space than that. She's joining us from home. Wendy, I'm going to posit that's because you wanted to steer clear of Constitution Avenue because of this Grand Prix that's happening in Washington, D.C. This week. And before we let you go, talk to us a bit about that, how that fits into this, yes, celebration, commemoration of the 250th anniversary, but the way in which President Trump is kind of charted out his own version of that, first involving the UFC and now here, fast cars in the nation's capital.
7: Right. Trump has this incredibly, I don't know what else the word to use for it, macho way of celebrating the nation's 250th birthday. I mean, there are so many ways we could have celebrated that with the progress we've made in our history and things like that. Instead, he used the White House lawn for a UFC fight. He had that Great American State Fair on the Mall, which kind of was a bust. And now I think this one is probably the most popular of the three. We're expecting 140,000 people downtown. And yes, I'll be getting on the metro, not driving to the office later. But the but there is going to be this Grand Prix where race cars are going to be going, I don't know, like 200 miles an hour on city streets between the White House and the Capitol. And then they'll zoom around Pennsylvania
20: Wendy,
7: Avenue.
20: Wendy, and come back. Steer clear is my advice to you.
1: We're going to leave it there.
7: Wendy Benjamin. I don't know what Pennsylvania Avenue is going to look like after this. It could be torn up.
20: Thank you, Wendy. Appreciate it, as always. And turning to something else entirely, fierce competition from China, high energy costs, just two of the reasons Germany's famous industrial machine has stalled. That's the subject of a new Bloomberg mini documentary.
10: Europe's biggest economy has a bit of a crisis on its hands.
11: The economic model is not working anymore.
12: Germany was the largest exporting nation on the planet.
10: And now, it very much isn't.
11: Big companies announce restructuring programs, closing factories, closing plants, laying off workers.
10: Now, historically, Germany's economic story was one of almost uninterrupted growth. But that changed in recent years, when a post-pandemic rebound turned into a contraction, and the economy began to stagnate.
13: There is little doubt that the German industry, especially the energy-intensive sector, has been in crisis for years.
10: And the effects are reaching jobs and industrial communities. Economic anxiety is also pressuring politicians. So what's behind Germany's industrial crisis? And why do some experts think it's running out of time to fix it?
14: It's a moment in history when you don't act now, Europe or Germany might be as well a huge open-air museum.
1: 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Will they or won't they make a splash with the British public? 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
22: Thanks for joining us live on Bloomberg This Weekend. I'm Alexis Christophorus. Let's update you on today's top stories. President Trump is set to wave the green flag at today's historic Freedom 250 Indy car race in Washington, D.C. President Trump and First Lady Melania will lead a pre-race lap in the presidential limousine before watching the open-wheel race zoom past iconic national monuments along Pennsylvania Avenue at speeds approaching 200 miles per hour. There will also be a pre-race show and a flyover of military aircraft. The Indy car race is the latest of President Trump's celebrations to mark America's 250th birthday. Fan week at the U.S. Open kicks off today at Arthur Ashe Stadium in New York City. The free week of events leading up to the tournament includes a once-in-a-lifetime exhibition game Tuesday featuring four tennis legends. Roger Federer and Andy Roddick will team up to play a doubles match against Andre Agassi and John McEnroe. That's going to be a good one. At this year's tournament, Carlos Alvarez will defend his U.S. Open title. He is favored to win, especially now that Jannik Sinner dropped out of the tournament due to a knee injury. And Chinese humanoid robots broke records set by humans yesterday, including beating Usain Bolt's 100-meter sprint world record, an opening day of the world's humanoid robot games in Beijing. The 5 days of games demonstrate China's progress in advanced robotics and featured more than 2,000 humanoid robots competing in about 50 events, including running, table tennis, and soccer. I'd like to see them go against Timothy Chalamet and Marty Supreme.
27: Interesting.
22: See who wins.
27: Yeah. Wow. I hadn't thought about that.
1: I have the same opinion on this story.

0: Us now from London is Bloomberg News reporter Tiwa Adebayo. Tiwa, we were told you were the person to talk to about this story. So I guess my initial question is, why is this happening and how did it seemingly take almost everyone by surprise?
1: Well, I think the short answer to that really is that we don't know. It does seem incredibly odd, I would say, especially knowing what happened in 2020 when they stepped down from being working royals. It was dramatic. Tabloids in the UK were calling it Megxit. And there was a lot made of this move to the United States. And since then, we've seen their business interests really be centered around that sort of Los Angeles bubble. The Netflix deal they had, the Spotify deal, and then Meghan's own brand As Ever, which is very much tied to her California roots. So I do think the move seems a little bit unexpected. It seems it was also unexpected to King Charles himself, BBC reporting that he was only told about 2 days before their move was announced that they were coming back. But apparently he is looking forward to seeing them more. But it does seem unexpected, definitely a surprise to everyone involved. And it'll be interesting to see what they do from now.
2: Many questions, including those about Meghan Markle's burgeoning jam and preserves business that she has along with the Netflix deal.
0: You know, the breadth of your knowledge does sometimes surprise me.
2: Expansive.
0: David Gura, I wouldn't have expected you to come up with the jam reference. Please continue.
2: Tiwa, I'm curious, so we don't know the answer, but let's speculate a little bit here. We know that Prince Harry was back in the country, I think, a few months ago. His father is ailing. Yeah. I think there is so much focus, certainly here in the States, on the quality or lack thereof of the relationship between him and his brother. What about his relationship with his father? And talk a bit about the diagnosis that he's received and how that might be affecting this as well.
1: Well, yes, that's right. It's been about 2 years now since we heard of the King's diagnosis of cancer. Prince Harry flew straight to the UK on the back of that announcement. And it was said they had a meeting. It seemed like there was perhaps a warming in that relationship. But since then, we've seen perhaps the King and Prince Harry be a little bit distant. The family were back in the UK earlier this summer. They were hosted at Highgrove, which is in Gloucestershire, the King and Queen's residence. And it said that's the first time that King Charles and Queen Camilla have seen their grandchildren in about 4 years. So perhaps maybe not the normal grandparent relationship that you would expect. But we do know, at least from sources that we've heard, that Prince Harry had many regrets about maybe being not with the Queen during her final years. And so some are perhaps speculating that that might be a motivating factor behind this move back to the UK, perhaps to be by the side of the King as he continues to undergo treatment. It is said that he's doing much better, but of course the royals tend to keep health diagnoses private, at least until after the fact. So we don't exactly know the status of the King's health, but it is possible that could be a contributing factor to the decision. We should mention as well, Prince Archie and Princess Lilibet will be enrolling in school in the UK from September. It's perhaps maybe the case that Prince Harry has always wanted the British education that he had for his children. And I think that's a factor to the decision that we have to think about the family life, family living operations. But it's certainly, as I say, we don't know the exact reason, but there could be a number of contributing factors.
2: School enrollment probably easier for them, shorter timetable than it would be for us here in the States, maybe.
0: Exactly. Yeah. Folks here have applied for their schools before their kids are born. I did want to talk to you about the security issue, though, because this was a big problem. When they stopped being working royals, their security was no longer covered by the state. And so they are here in the U.S. now. Explain this to me. The way this was working is if the family or Prince Harry wanted to come back to the U.K., he basically had to apply for permission weeks in advance to then get some sort of security. They'd offered to pay for it. The Met Police said, we're not a rental service. You can't, this was very complicated. He couldn't just pop in and visit his family. Do you think that factors in here?
1: I mean, certainly. So there's a body in the UK called the Royal and VIP Executive Committee that's overseen by the Home Office, and they're responsible for security arrangements, not just for the royals, but other VIPs that visit the UK. So, for example, Taylor Swift, when she was here on the Eras Tour, that's who decided the security arrangements for her. And it was decided, as you mentioned, in 2020, after they stepped down from being working royals, that they would no longer receive the same level of security that they previously did. They'd be downgraded and they'd receive the same level of security as other royals, for example, Princesses Beatrice and Eugenie, who are no longer full-time working royals. We did see last year Prince Harry challenging that decision in a high court appeal, which he eventually lost. And at that time, he told the BBC that he couldn't see a

0: world in which he'd bring his family back to the UK if those security arrangements weren't updated. So quite an emphatic statement there, which is why so many are surprised at this seeming change of heart. But what happens at the moment is that the committee had agreed that Prince Harry's travels back to the UK, because he would be an occasional visitor, they'd be decided on a case-by-case basis. So he'd receive security basically ad hoc. Now, that is something that will have to be upgraded if the family are living full time in the UK, because it won't just be Harry, as we've seen. He hadn't really brought Meghan and the children to the UK with him until earlier this summer. It will be now the whole family living full time outside of London in the UK, going to school, going about their daily life as a family. So that will be a real point of contention. But as you mentioned, this idea that the Met police aren't for rental, that is really what's at the core of this. It's a bit of a different setup to the US, yeah, where if you want some armed security, you cannot rent it. It has to be given to you. So that's something that's up in the air and something they'll have to work out.
1: All right, we're going to have to leave it there. Tua, thank you so much for joining us. And if any of those houses need a house sitter, you know, well, I'm around.
2: Could be a recurring segment. We'll have to chart this as it all, as it all happens. All right, the AI boom, sparking change in the global workforce, also helping to level the playing field for black entrepreneurs. That is the view from David Hall, a managing partner at Revolution. I'll discuss that issue this week at Bloomberg's New Voices event on the island of Martha's Vineyard.
3: Yeah. I think that, you know, we are still in the first inning, you know, the infrastructure layer. So these are the companies that are building the data centers. You know, Meta spent $500 billion building data centers. On top of that is the model layer. So these are the ChatGPTs and the Claudes. That battle is for the most part won. So they're big companies there. But the application layer, how does this work in agriculture, in education, in healthcare? I mean, that's 70% of the economy that still is in the process of evolving. And so I think that there's still, I mean, I think we've got a long, long glide path.
2: By all accounts, this was an incredible event. A lot of folks there, and Romain Bostic, our colleague, conducting a number of great interviews on the sidelines of that as well.
1: I'm going to try to go next year. Also, I've never been to Martha's Vineyard.
2: Well,
1: so
2: good excuse to do so.
1: Good excuse. All right, coming up, Iceland considers its future and its independence as the country gears up for a vote on possible EU membership talks. That's coming up later on Bloomberg This Weekend, and you can explore live streaming news and interviews, all our TV shows, documentary reports, analysis, all in one place, bloomberg.com/videos.
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2: Welcome back. On Saturday, the nation of Iceland will hold a national referendum on whether or not to resume membership talks with the European Union. Membership negotiations previously began in 2009, but were put on ice in 2013.
1: I'm going to leave that one right there. All right. The latest polling data shows the country is split almost down the middle, with 53% of people planning to vote yes and 47% planning to vote no, as Iceland weighs geopolitical pressure with a long history of independence. We talked to Ingo Sigfusund. He's a correspondent at RUV, Iceland's national broadcasting service, about why now, why the country is considering this.
16: Well, it was actually considered a decade ago. Iceland applied to join, and then after having closed a few chapters on accession talks, sort of decided, yeah, we're going to take a pause and see what happens. On one hand, it's because the two out of the three coalition parties in government right now are pro-EU and want to join, think it's a good move for Iceland and have campaigned on it and are sort of fulfilling their campaign promise. The other is sort of, I guess it has to do with where things are going in the world, even if it's not a huge part of the public discussion. Things are changing around Iceland. We're in the middle of the so-called GIUK gap. That is the part of the sea where Russia would need to get through to do anything in the North Atlantic. Let's say, start bugging you guys on the east coast of the U.S. We've also seen what President Trump was talking about in Greenland. The Arctic is opening up. That's changing the economics of the area. It's also changing just the security and defense discussion. So those are factors perhaps more for the politicians and sort of the chattering classes, if you will, than for the general public. But those are sort of the elements that are on the side of those who want to join are important.
1: It seems to me, you referenced it a little bit, but the part that people maybe aren't saying out loud as much is, in the current era of uncertainty and uncertain economic policy, especially coming from Washington, are countries like Iceland looking at the EU bloc as some more insurance if they have, you know, if the president wakes up and decides he wants to change tariffs on Icelandic goods or change regulations? Do you have better negotiating powers or safety in numbers?
16: I mean, I think that's certainly part of the discussion. If you look at a small country like Iceland, who sort of historically, even if we're founding members of NATO and have had a bilateral defense agreement with the U.S. since 1951, we've always played that small power card when we needed to. We also negotiated with the Soviet Union when it was in our advantage. But things have changed. You're quite right. And it's sort of public policy that we should have, I think they took the wording is more pillars to sort of lean on when it comes to security and defense. That's not to say that people are dissing the U.S. The politicians here are making quite sure that they don't say anything that might rub anyone the wrong way on that side of the Atlantic. But it's certainly, I mean, things have changed, and then you need to change. You need to figure out how you have guarantees to the extent that such a thing exists.
1: You are currently not on the EU. Is that something that would change? And correct me if I'm wrong, but I think the EU has said that if you vote yes to join, this could potentially be done within the year. Is that reasonable? Is that even feasible?
16: I mean, people have talked about a year or two. So
1: okay.
16: We're members of the European Economic Area, which
1: right.
16: means Iceland, Norway, Liechtenstein, few other countries are part of this area that is sort of outside the EU, but still accepts, I mean, it depends on how you count it, but up to 70% of EU law anyway. We're a member of the free trade area. So we're sort of in to a large extent, but without a vote. So that is what would potentially change with joining. That is sort of the big deal. What would change? And of course, then there's a talk of what would be the giving up if we join.
1: Well, that's what I was going to ask. Is it seems to me like you did have the best of both worlds because you had the independence. I mean, people look at Brexit. People complain about the clunkiness of the EU and the bureaucracy. Is it getting to a point where nations like Iceland are more willing to give up some of that independence and some of that freedom for the protection of these larger trading blocs and economic unions because of what's happening in Washington?
16: I think that's core. That's really the heart of the debate here. That's the core. What are we giving? What are we gaining? Independence and sovereignty are very big for the people sort of that are against joining the EU. They fear giving up power to a centralized Greek bureaucracy in Brussels, and that will have virtually no say in how things are managed as a tiny nation. Fisheries also being a big part of it sort of goes to how we manage the fishery stocks in the ocean around Iceland. But yes, I mean, what is to be gained? What has to be given up? Of course, parts of the sovereignty would be given up in return for some benefits. It's also fairly likely or almost certain that Iceland would pay more into the common EU funds than we would receive as cash or donations or subventions or whatnot. But it's a very complex arithmetic, isn't it? I mean, what are you paying? What are you giving up? And what are you getting in return? It's important to say that this referendum is actually only about whether we have accession talks with the EU, whether we talk to the EU about what would it look like if we were to join. And then if it's a yes now in August, we'll have those talks for a couple of years. And then at the end of those negotiations, there will be a second referendum to say, do we actually like the deal or not? So in the end, it'll come down to the public either now or then.
1: All right. Thanks to Ingo Sigfusson on helping us be a little smarter on that. It's a big issue for this country that has independence in their constitution. The fact that the vote is this close even is substantial.
2: Fascinating. And also, you tend to focus on Ukraine's bid to be a part of the EU. This is not getting as much coverage, but certainly merits it.
1: They're not on the euro, and they would change their currency, so it'd be a big deal.
2: All right. We're coming up on 8 o'clock here in New York City.
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1: Coming up on Bloomberg This Weekend, Canada hits back, saying it will apply dollar-for-dollar tariffs on $20 billion worth of American goods starting next month, as Canada's Prime Minister calls it war. New reaction from President Trump.
2: And Scott Bessent's big moves.
19: That we are trying to bring the market back into equilibrium.
2: The Treasury Secretary set to hold a Monday press conference where he'll face questions on the bond market and what the administration is calling an economic D-Day for Iran.
1: Plus, data centers backlash hits the midterms, with candidates on both sides of the aisle making it part of the campaign. We'll talk to Democratic and Republican Congress members about how they see the issue.
20: So all the worries, all the drummed up alarmism is really bad for the future of America if we don't get this right.
1: Data centers really becoming one of those single-issue votes that people are really paying attention to. All right. Welcome back to Bloomberg This Weekend. It's 8 a.m. in New York from our world headquarters here in Manhattan. I'm Christina Ruffini.
2: I'm David Gura with Alexis Christophers, who's in for Lisa Mateo on this Sunday. We are bringing you the latest breaking news, reporting, and analysis here on this Sunday, every Saturday and Sunday from 7 o'clock to 10 o'clock Wall Street time. And Christina, I think a lot of people, especially on Global Wall Street, poised right now, wondering what we're going to learn from the Treasury Secretary here in the coming days. After his intervention last week, he teased more action to come. We're going to see what that looks like going forward.
1: That's right. And we need to see how the markets react tomorrow on what's happened with Canada.
2: Yes,
1: and
2: the tariffs.
1: We had the big bond up and down last week and see if that persists. So we're going to break it all down.
2: Yeah. And the Iran D-Day, economic D-Day as well.
1: That's
2: teasing
1: right.
2: A lot. A lot of which
1: that's
2: is in
1: right.
2: The kind of
1: we just talked
2: of
1: about
2: the
1: that. And there's a lot of things to break down. But first, Alexis, what you got with the headlines?
21: All right. Thanks a lot, guys. Good morning. Canada is answering back after the U.S. imposed 50% tariffs on $20 billion worth of Canadian products yesterday. including plywood, liquor, electrical equipment, and hockey gear. Prime Minister Mark Carney says Canada will apply counter tariffs on $20 billion of U.S. products beginning September 8th, escalating the feud, rocking one of the world's biggest trading relationships. Carney said he was left with little choice after trade talks with President Trump's administration broke down Friday night. The Canadian levies will apply to U.S. steel, dairy, appliances, electronics, and more. Residents on Hawaii's Big Island are bracing for heavy rains and gusty winds as Tropical Storm Moke makes its way through the island. The National Hurricane Center says the storm is not expected to grow as large or powerful as Hurricane Lala, which battered the Big Island last week, and many residents still cleaning up from that one. And it is day 12 without power for tens of thousands of residents in Gary, Indiana, nearly 2 weeks after thunderstorms swept through the state, killing at least seven people. Hurricane-force winds toppled trees and power lines, and heavy rains flooded neighborhoods. Indiana's Governor Mike Braun is calling on the local power utility to, quote, match the urgency of residents who have had to endure the power outage. NIPSCO Power says it's working around the clock to restore electricity. President Donald Trump made more than 1,000 securities trades in June, including buying shares of Berkshire Hathaway, Visa, MasterCard, and Coinbase. That's all according to a financial disclosure published this weekend. In 2025, Trump made more than 21,000 securities trades, often in bursts tied to market events he created. The White House says there are no conflicts of interest because Trump's investments are entirely made by independent managers. And Wall Street faces a high-stakes week ahead, featuring Fed Chair Kevin Warsh at the Jackson Hole Economics Symposium, where investors will be listening for clues about inflation and the direction of monetary policy. But first, tomorrow, Treasury Secretary Scott Bessent's going to hold that press conference where he's expected to outline planned U.S. sanctions against Iran. He'll probably also talk about that bond buying program this past week. And representatives for Paramount Skydance are set to meet tomorrow with officials from California to discuss a settlement of the antitrust lawsuit aimed at blocking the media giant's takeover of Warner Brothers Discovery. So a busy week ahead, guys. Don't forget NVIDIA's earnings midweek. Another big one.
2: Oh, my gosh. On Wednesday of this week, right. I believe. Alexis, thank you very much. Appreciate that.
1: Thank you.
2: We're going to dig into what Alexis was just teasing there a moment ago. What's going to be a big week here in terms of the economy. Yes, we're going to get to Jackson Hole a little later in the show, but we're going to talk about the bond market first. And grateful to have with us here a man who needs no introduction, one Tom Keene, of course, the co-anchor of Bloomberg Surveillance, Bloomberg Money, as well. Tony Crescenzi joins us as well, portfolio manager at PIMCO. Tony, let me start with you. I just want to get your perspective here. It's been a couple of days since we had the surprise intervention by the Treasury Secretary announcing these changes to the bond buyback program. How are you processing it? How are you thinking about it? What does it signal about Mr. Bessent's approach here to stewarding the U.S. economy?
0: Well, it's a stabilizer is probably the best way to think about it. And when we think as investors about what to do, we have to really just start with the principle of how to invest and what the fair value is. So how do you determine where a 10-year note should be, where a 30-year bond should be? What does a bond investor actually think? You know, there are a lot of headlines, but we have to still do the math. Think of the movie The Martian, remember? He said, just get to work and do the math. There's really three components of a bond yield that an investor thinks about each and every day. And we're focusing a lot on, of course, on this technical operation, but the most important variable in that, and I'll go through each one really quickly, is the inflation component. It's the least variable when we think about what we should be compensated against as investors in a long-term security, because you are in it for a while, 10-year, 30-year period. A 2.5 is rough, is pretty reasonable if you think the Federal Reserve is serious about inflation. We're using something like the low twos in our systems, even though the Fed has a 2% inflation target. Now, I said just a second ago that's the most predictable component of the compensation a bond investor demands when buying a bond. That may seem difficult to imagine these days because inflation has been moving around. Mm-hmm. But it has been more stable. In the old Greenspan, the former Fed chair, and Volcker, also the former Fed chair, who conquered inflation in the 70s, their old way of determining whether or not the inflation story was in the right place was to think about whether prices were stable, whether they had achieved price stability. There was no number. The Fed established a number under Chair Bernanke in 2012, the 2% inflation target that Kevin Warsh is focused on now. They had a way of thinking about it, and they both said it, Greenspan and Volcker, the same way. They said price stability occurs when price changes cease to influence household and business decision-making. Hmm. Now, could we say that about the past few years? Probably, because the economy has been pretty good. Look at the stock market. It's been roaring. So that part of it looks pretty good. And I'll go through those others too in 30 seconds. We have the neutral rate. How do you know whether you're at neutral? We'd say that's about 1 point over the inflation rate. How do you know that that's the neutral rate? Maybe it's 2 points. Well, the economy has slowed over time with the Fed's current 3.5-ish policy rate, which suggests that that number is probably right. So about 1 point you want for the neutral rate, the real neutral rate, 2.5-ish for inflation compensation. But the tricky one, the one you're talking about, and everyone is this week, is the uncertainty element, the term premium, the extra yield you get for the uncertainties about many, many things. It's a catch-all. And we say that should be around 1% now. Yeah. So that adds up to something like fours. And so we're kind of in the fair value zone.
1: Well, there's
2: Tony, knowing his audience, by the way, I know you're a huge Martian fan of the Martian. So I
1: followed that. However, there are fewer things I hate more than doing the math, and I'm now adding talking bonds to that list.
2: Okay.
1: All right, Tom, help me understand what Bessent said, because the Treasury Secretary said in an interview with CNBC, we believe that yields don't reflect the underlying fundamentals. How can that be? David Gura says I should be astonished by that.
3: I've been doing this for 124 years.
2: Yeah. He's rounding down.
3: Longer than Crescenzi. I have never seen a pile-on like this weekend in the zeitgeist on the Treasury Secretary of the United States of America. Just as one example, Lars Christensen out of Copenhagen with Danske Bank, hugely respected even by people that disagree with his economics, was vicious in a lengthy, lengthy message this morning about the Treasury Secretary. And there's others as well.
1: Vicious he took about his messaging
3: the arrogance.
1: On it.
3: It's the arrogance of it. In Chairman Warsh's defense, he's got to now completely adjust the body language at Jackson Hole to remove himself from what is perceived by the street, by economists, by finance people, is the arrogance that we saw this week. I'm not saying it was arrogance. I'm saying that's clearly the opinion, David, that we see now.
2: We had Chris Anstey on the show yesterday, Tom, and he said he'd love to be a fly on the wall at the weekly breakfast that the Treasury Secretary and the Fed Chair have. As I say, we're going to talk about Jackson Hole a little later in the show in more detail, but talk a bit about that. I mean, we see a Treasury Secretary now, Tom, engaged in yield management, which customarily, historically, traditionally has been the provenance of the Federal Reserve Chairman.
3: Well, they're two different things, but the basic idea is the Fed is independent, and we still have that independence. I think the check here at Jackson Hole and the check here right now is we staggered a Monday morning, or frankly, Monday morning in Tokyo when they open in Japan. The check is the markets will corral the Treasury Secretary. They don't have to corral the Fed. The Fed is an independent body, and it's still proven is an independent body. I would suggest the great unspoken here now, and also to get to next Friday and beyond, the great unspoken here are the governors and the presidents of the Fed have a voice. It'll be fascinating to see the body language in the next meeting, the meeting after that, even the post-election meeting. It'll be fascinating to see how the presidents and the governors respond to Bessent and Warsh.
1: Tony, one of the other things I dislike intensely is that I am now the person at dinner parties who talks about things like bonds and the Fed, and makes me very uncomfortable. Sure. However, I was out last night. I was asked by somebody, and they said, "Oh, well, you know, I don't care about this bond stuff. I'm not invested in bonds." But we're all kind of invested in bonds, right? Because they are this paragon of stability for so long. And looking what happened at this last week, does it make you look at the U.S. bond market any differently? This is not a place you're supposed to see frequent surprises. Frankly, it shouldn't be interesting enough for us to be leading this hour
2: come
1: with
2: up at dinner parties.
1: Well, you know, I'm not saying my dinner parties are barn burner, but you can all attend for yourselves and let me know.
0: Well, it's important right now. Investors have an opportunity, and they should be thinking about it this way. I like to call it the double lock club. Americans are very astute when mortgage rates decline to lock in low mortgage rates for 30-year period. It could be just as astute now if they believe that there's value in the bond market in locking in higher interest rates because on the interest that they receive. Because today, these days, in high-quality bonds and in portfolios, what I mean is a AA-type portfolio, you could earn between 5% and 7% or so. AA means, historically, according to the rating agencies, 99.98% chance of getting your money back. So the value proposition still is quite good. And to Tom's point, the Fed presidents, the Fed governors, they are part of a contingent that for 40 years has protected the bond investor against the ravages of inflation, the key nemesis of the bond market. And I'm reminded of a story I read in the Fed's oral history project of the early 2000s, an interview with Nancy Teeters, who joined the Fed in the late 1970s. She joined when G. William Miller was Fed chair for about a year or so. He was outvoted, by the way, at a couple of Fed meetings. She said that he thought he could do whatever he wanted.
3: Yeah.
0: He didn't realize he had to go through us. And so that's the way it's shaping up. One quick thing, Tom. One question we might have going forward is, will the Fed become, and I doubt it, a Bank of England styled governance where
3: exactly.
0: The Fed chair is in the minority?
3: Exactly.
0: It's possible, but I wouldn't,
3: it's
0: wouldn't
3: amazing.
0: Put my money on that.
3: Crescenzi's brilliant on a Saturday. I don't know.
2: Sunday's a Sunday.
3: The heart of the matter is even more impressive. You know, not to turn this into a history lesson, I don't want to ruin
2: the only other person who's read the oral history of the Federal Reserve besides Tony Crescenzi, Tom Keene.
1: I took
2: them all to the beach.
3: Alan Meltzer 101. It's almost as thick as Crescenzi's classic.
1: I checked myself and had an adult moment and did not make fun of that.
3: What Tony says there is so important, and it alludes to Jackson Hole in the next hour with Henrietta, which is this is an international meeting, and everybody's looking at the very young Bank of England, its independence, the young Bank of England, where they love to send. I believe Catherine Mann will be at Jackson Hole.
2: Okay.
3: Are we going to get that independent mind, such as Professor Mann of Tufts, Brandeis, are we going to get a Catherine Mann tone at the meeting and in the future from our presidents and governors to put the Treasury Secretary in his place?
2: Tony, let me ask you about the dollar, if I could. So in that interview that the Secretary gave with Sarah Eisen, Tom's old sparring partner now at the Death Star, as he would say, he kind of dismissed concerns about the dollar, dismissed concerns about the market movements that we saw in the aftermath of that intervention on Wednesday. What do you make of what we've seen in the dollar, the strength of the dollar? He said, once again, he maintains the U.S. has a strong dollar policy. How much is this something that you're going to be watching for here as we get to the opening trade on Monday?
0: Well, if you look at my name, it has a vowel at the end, I'm Italian. Early in the year, I was in Italy. A week after that, I was sitting in my New York office several feet from Mario Draghi, the famous central bank, the famous president of the European Central Bank. And we were talking about the dollar, and there's a lot of questions around that time. You might recall Liberation Day and a swoon in the dollar. The bonds and stocks all fell at the same time, which is rare. And basically, he said, we asked him, and this was a terrible analogy since someone from Italy. We asked him, are we in late innings with the dollar and all the money that flows into it? The soccer analogy or football would have been better. But anyway, he said, understanding, of course, the U.S. Tradition, I said, no, not late in it. And he cited what's in focus at Jackson Hole, the payment system, and the vast amount of securities and other transactions that are continued to be conducted in dollars. And that, plus the depth of the U.S. markets, which will stay high and well above other markets for a long time, and also the unison of markets in that the U.S. has single stock market, whereas, as he said, they envy that in Europe. Those who issue have IPOs, for example, in the initial public offerings in the equity markets there. So the focus should be on other things than this attempt to manage interest rates, which is whether or not the U.S. is getting its house in order, but whether or not the dollar will remain the dominant currency used in the payment system. So a lot of that will come out on Friday.
3: Mike, where I am on this, and it's almost a triangulation of dollar and inflation, all these other narratives we have. We have a boom economy, David. We have an economy, Christina, that's like a banana republic, 5, 6, 7% nominal GDP. And all this architecture of angst, if that nominal GDP comes down, that animal spirit comes down, things become a lot more fragile fast. I don't hear that in third quarter of 2026. Maybe I don't even hear it in fourth quarter, but a lot of the different conversations we have, like with Tiffany Wilding at PIMCO, is what happens when nominal GDP pulls back, almost like the water, you know, the amber in the water and all that. But the question is, what happens when we slow down given these bond stresses, these inflation stresses?
1: We've got about 60 seconds left.
2: Most dangerous things you could say to Tom.
1: I know. Okay, I'm taking it down to 30. Faith in the dollar. Is it still durable?
3: Yes, the dollar. Yeah, I totally 100% agree with Mr. Crescenzi. The dollar, I push aside all the dollar gloom. I will say, looking at the Bloomberg Dollar Index, that it was an ugly week. And if we get follow through to a weaker dollar, you see stress on yen, stress on euro, but far more emerging market. Philippine peso almost hit a 62. That's untenable for the Philippine community.
2: First reference of the Philippine peso on Bloomberg this weekend.
1: You know, I learned so much from the new men in my life.
2: No, that's all right. Tony Crescenzi, thank you very much. Of course, portfolio manager at PIMCO. Tom Keene is going to come back a little later
3: I
2: on
3: can
2: the show.
3: Come back?
2: Please. Henrietta Trays of Veda Partners is going to join us. He and she are going to talk with us more about Jackson Hole. Tom's going to make his way there. The covered wagon leaves in a few minutes here from Lexington Avenue. He'll be riding out to Jackson,
1: Wyoming.
2: Maybe
1: I'll go get a coffee. All right, coming up, President Trump pulls back from South Korea and cozies up to Kim Jong-un. That's straight ahead on Bloomberg This Weekend.
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21: Joining us live on Bloomberg this weekend, I'm Alexis Christophorus. Let's update you now on today's top stories. Canadian Prime Minister Mark Carney says he had little choice but to impose retaliatory tariffs on the U.S. after the Trump administration slapped a 50% surcharge yesterday on $20 billion worth of Canadian goods, everything from wine to hockey sticks. Carney says Canada will retaliate dollar for dollar beginning September 8th, targeting sectors including steel, dairy, appliances, and agricultural equipment. Trade talks between the longtime allies broke down Friday night, and both the U.S. and Canada now face the risk of a full-scale trade war. And now to a Bloomberg exclusive. Some of NVIDIA's biggest customers have been told that the prices of servers containing its artificial intelligence chips are going up by more than 15% in many cases. That's because of the soaring cost of memory chips. The price hikes will go into effect on systems shipped early next year and will impact systems including those with the flagship Vera Rubin and Grace Blackwell chips. Major tech companies including Apple and Qualcomm have recently said they've been forced to charge more for their products because of those chip shortages. And now it is the moon's turn to pull a disappearing act. North and South America will get a front row seat to a near total lunar eclipse. That's going to happen Thursday into Friday of this week. That's when the Earth's shadow will briefly envelop 96% of the moon, making this an especially deep partial eclipse. Scientists say it is the second act of the greatest show in the solar system. Just 2 weeks ago, the moon moved directly between Earth and the sun, creating that spectacular solar eclipse. Not here so much, but they saw it in Greenland, Iceland, and parts of Spain.
1: So it's a total eclipse.
2: Nope. Of the moon.
21: Bonnie Hart.
1: Bonnie Tyler.
21: I got you. Thank you for getting me. She passed away recently.
2: That's very sad. That's right.
1: Well,
2: right.
1: Her spirit lives on in an excellent refrain. Thanks,
2: Alexis. You just gave us your rendition of.
1: It was less than excellent, but it had some spirit. All right.
2: I certainly will.
1: Let's move on for our audience's sake.
2: Well, tensions are rising in the Asia-Pacific after President Trump announced he would be, quote, substantially reducing joint military exercises with South Korea. In a Truth Social post, the president wrote, based on my very good relationship with Kim Jong-un of North Korea, I'm not happy with the fact that the United States has long ago agreed to participate in joint military exercises with South Korea. These exercises are not only costly, with much of these costs paid for by the United States of America, as usual, exclamation mark, but send a signal that is totally inappropriate and hostile to a country that, as long as Donald J. Trump has been president, has been unthreatening and respectful, end quote.
1: Yeah, I'm glad that was your read and not mine. Okay, President Trump says he's hoping to meet with Kim Jong-un this year. And the White House says the North Korean leader has responded to requests to talk, but North Korea has denied there's been any direct communication and appears unmoved, sometimes openly hostile, by the Trump administration's overtures. For more, we sat down with Bloomberg's senior geoeconomics analyst for the Asia-Pacific, Adam Farrer, to discuss the how South Korea was really blindsided by this decision.
5: Absolutely. So I think that announcement caught everyone by surprise. And when I say everyone, I include U.S. Forces Korea and the Korean government that were responsible for these exercises that were actually starting, in some cases, within minutes of the release of his message on Truth Social on Sunday night, given the time difference and the fact that the exercises started in the morning on Monday in Korea. And they're part of a large series of exercises that are done between the United States and Korea to maintain readiness in the face of the growing North Korean threat. And they're incredibly important because they help deal with the reality that there are two forces operating, the United States and Korea, in any sort of contingency situation. And they help train towards the reality of kind of the missile and nuclear threat. In particular, this time, it was actually focused heavily on the lessons learned by North Korean forces fighting against Ukrainian forces and the likelihood that South Korea could see some of those same tactics, the use of heavy use of drones and other tools against them in a future scenario. And yet, you know, the president's words led to a really rapid shift that led the South Korean and U.S. forces to decide on cutting the exercise back by half and actually ending it at the defensive side of the exercise and not moving towards the counterattack elements that are necessary for any sort of contingency scenario.
2: You said growing North Korea threat. Let me drill down on that a little bit. Look, we've been focused so much on what's happening in Europe and the Middle East. Indeed, how strong or dangerous is that threat right now?
5: So Kim Jong-un, since he came to power in 2011, has made it his ambition to truly solidify North Korea as a nuclear state. And that has meant both building out his nuclear weapons capability, and we've seen that in a series of tests going through the last decade, but also the delivery systems that are required to actually put those weapons on target. And that's been the advancement of a wide range of ballistic missile technology, which he has tested effectively and aggressively, particularly since 2017. And we actually also saw him deploy some of this technology in support of Russia with North Korean missiles raining down on Ukrainian targets. And not only were they, you know, being used in that environment, the North Koreans had the opportunity to learn from firing them in a contested environment and improve those weapons. And all of that now sits, you know, in North Korea and is improving on a day-to-day basis. And while Kim is unlikely to necessarily use them on South Korea or Japan in the near term, it means he has this tool at his disposal. And when he is interested in being more coercive and pushing for his objectives, he can leverage them effectively.
1: We also had this kind of striking moment where the president came out and said, he put a number on the number of nuclear weapons that he says he thinks North Korea has. He said 57. ROK, the South Korea, debates that. They say it could be up to 120. I find it very interesting because when I was trying to get that answer out of, like you, in positions at the NSC, you never wanted to put a number on that. How significant is it to have the head of state disclosing an intelligence estimate like that? Is it accurate? And then what is the capacity of the program? I know in the past the delivery systems have been not great, but as you said, they've been learning a lot from the Russians and technology has advanced. What's the size of the program and how threatening is it, I guess?
5: So it certainly was surprising to see the president use a very specific number, but I would emphasize that he has actually used several different numbers over the past couple of years, and so it's really unclear what he was referring to. And as you said, the South Koreans actually think the number is more than double what he had said. So I think the takeaway is that the number of North Korean nuclear weapons is large and growing, and more importantly, the delivery systems, as you mentioned as well, are evolving and improving every time North Korea is able to test their ballistic missiles, as it just did this week in response likely to the ongoing exercises. And there are these ongoing questions on whether they've tested enough so that a weapon would actually survive reentry through the atmosphere in a ballistic trajectory. And certainly, you know, that there's a question mark there. But so far, what they're proving is that they have the expertise to deliver the weapons to their intended targets, most likely. And with their growing relationship with Moscow, there is the potential of military technology transfer that could allow them to leapfrog those research and development milestones.
2: I want to ask you about the prospects of there being a renewed dialogue between President Trump and Kim Jong-un. So there, we had Summit 1, Summit 2, very little to show for either of those here. But the president still continues to have this obsession with having some kind of familiar relationship with the North Korean dictator. What do you make of that, and do you see the third time potentially as being the charm?
5: So there's no doubt that President Trump really values his personal relationship with Kim Jong-un. I think he marvels in the unique nature of it, the fact that he's one of the few world leaders that has been able to maintain it, particularly from the United States. And he's talked about it, you know, kind of nonstop since he returned to office. And on the North Korean front, in his defense, we have seen relatively positive words about the personal relationship between Kim Jong-un and President Trump. But at the same time, they've pushed back on the idea that there is any chance of major dialogue in the near term, because from their perspective, they're looking for a major change in U.S. policy, and they continually refer to the end of U.S. hostile policy. Mm-hmm. And that's not just the words that we use, but actually the way we interact in the region. And by some definitions, it's actually the U.S. alliance with South Korea. So there are a lot of barriers to moving forward. And while, you know, certainly we shouldn't count out the possibility that Kim Jong-un might accept some sort of meeting with President Trump, who, you know, in his unorthodox nature would probably be willing to show up without much planning, the odds of there being any real breakthrough are very low. You know, what Kim Jong-un wants is full recognition of his nuclear power and status and a return to kind of normal operations in the world, removal of all sanctions. And while, you know, certainly it's possible that President Trump might go down that route, you know, the national security apparatus in the United States and more importantly in Korea and Japan would push really hard to stop that from happening. And with Kim feeling really secure about his position given his support from Russia, he's not in a rush right now.
1: Adam, really quickly, we've got about a minute before I let you go, but I do want to talk about how, I mean, you just talked about how this is related and involved with Ukraine and Russia, but it also impacts the conflict in Iran, and we're seeing the U.S. repositioning some assets to try to pursue their goals there. We've all been around long enough to survive so many pivots to Asia, and every time it seems like administrations get pulled back into conflicts elsewhere. But what does that mean? What does this mean, and what is being repositioned to go fight in the Middle East?
5: So, you know, the headline recently is the movement of the United States aircraft carrier from the Indo-Pacific to Iran, or excuse me, to the Middle East to replace the USS Abraham Lincoln that was on one of the longest deployments in its history. And the George Washington has arrived, and that's created actually one of the few carrier gaps or times where there is no U.S. carrier operating operationally in the Pacific. You know, I think based on our estimates, it's only the third time in this century that that has happened. And, you know, while in and of itself, you know, that doesn't change the reality for many, you know, allies in the sense that there's no immediate threat, it does raise questions about the enduring ability of the United States to live up to its defense commitments. And that carrier group is not the only, military asset that's moved. We've had at least five destroyers that are based in Japan, all operating now in support of the Iran conflict. We had Patriot and THAAD interceptors, those key air defense missiles that have been so essential to defending against ballistic missiles, moved out of the Indo-Pacific, where they're supposed to be guarding against North Korean and Chinese missiles, to the forces in Iran. And that, you know, adds on top of all of the stress in the relationship that has been caused by the trade policies of the administration and a general focus on other parts of the world like the Western Hemisphere. And that raises real questions from allies and partners about the enduring legacy of the United States and its ability to live up to its commitments.
2: Adam, thank you very much. Appreciate it. In your past life, you were there for every pivot to Asia that we've had here in recent years. I mean, you've gone to a lot of these summits when President Trump, the first term, was trying to make inroads.
1: The first one was Singapore. The second one was Vietnam. And then there was this third kind of unexpected thing where they held hands and walked across the Korean border, that cement barrier at the DMZ.
2: Demilitarized.
1: So I was there for the last two. The one in Vietnam, people were so excited. And if you remember, Kim had taken that train in because it's the only way he can travel for hours and hours and hours.
2: Train.
1: And there's this Metropole hotel downtown Hanoi, and it was this fancy lunch. It was all set up. Everybody was all ready to go. And then the talks fell apart before the lunch. He got back on the train and
2: rode it back.
1: They were out of there. I would not have wanted to be in that train car on the way back. But I just, it's fascinating to me with everything going on in the world that we're back to North Korea yet again, that the president is trying to make this happen yet again.
2: Yeah, one wonders what's appealing about it. Maybe it's the kind of perceived uncrackability of it, that the president likes the challenge of doing that. I mean, we hear a lot of him talking about the personal relationships, much as they have one that has developed here, but it does seem like this is an intractable thing that he wants to give a go at.
1: He wants it to happen. You know, he needs a win, and he does feel like he has a relationship with Kim, so never say never.
2: All right,
1: we'll see
2: what happens here. All right, coming up here, a tragic death in London and a family's investigation into their son's secret life. We talked to best-selling author Patrick Braddon Keefe about his new book, London Falling, making waves all around the world. That's coming up next here on Bloomberg This Weekend, on Bloomberg Radio, Bloomberg Television, Bloomberg.com, and the Bloomberg Business app. Stay with us.
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21: Thanks for joining us live on Bloomberg This Weekend. I'm Alexis Christophorus. Let's update you on today's top stories. President Trump is set to wave the green flag at today's historic Freedom 250 IndyCar race in Washington, D.C. Trump and First Lady Melania will lead a pre-race lap in the presidential limo before watching the open-wheel race zoom past iconic national monuments along Pennsylvania Avenue at speeds approaching 200 miles per hour. There will also be a pre-race show and a flyover of military aircraft. The IndyCar race is just the latest of President Trump's celebrations to mark America's 250th birthday. And Fan Week at the U.S. Open kicks off today at Arthur Ashe Stadium here in New York City. The free week of events leading up to the tournament includes a once-in-a-lifetime exhibition game Tuesday that's going to feature four tennis legends. Roger Federer and Andy Roddick will team up to play a doubles match against Andre Agassi and John McEnroe. At this year's tournament, Carlos Alvarez is favored to win the men's singles, especially now that the former favorite Jannik Sinner dropped out of the U.S. Open due to a knee injury, Aryna Sabalenka is favored to win the women's title. And Chinese humanoid robots broke records set by humans yesterday, including beating Usain Bolt's 100-meter sprint world record on opening day of the World Humanoid Robot Games in Beijing. That is a thing, and you're looking at it live right now. The 5 days of games demonstrate China's progress in advanced robotics. It features more than 2,000 humanoid robots competing in over 50 events, including table tennis and soccer.
0: I could just watch this all day.
21: Could you
0: they're
21: really?
0: They're so serious about it. I mean, like the athletes, the android athletes are something to watch, but also just like the whole team around them taking it so seriously.
21: When you see them marching through all the robots, it's a little bit creepy.
0: Filling that arena. It's a view of the Olympics in 2046 like that.
1: Thanks, Alexis. We're going to move on because I hate this story.
0: The footage, though, as the games continue to get underway in Beijing. All right. It's been 7 years since British teenager Zach Brettler jumped to his death from the balcony of a luxury tower in London. His family didn't think he would take his own life, and it was only after his death they found out that he had been claiming to be the son of a rich Russian oligarch.
1: This is a fascinating story that has really taken this city hold. Almost everybody, when I was over there, is reading this book. Patrick Radden Keefe is the best-selling author.

0: And he figured out that I write for The New Yorker and I write these kind of investigative narrative pieces. And he said, I might have a story for you. And what he said was, there's a family here in London that I'm very close with. And they, in 2019, had this tragedy. They lost a son. Their 19-year-old son, Zach, died in mysterious circumstances. He went off the building of a luxury apartment building and died in the Thames, in the river there. And after he died, his parents made this shocking discovery. They learned that, unbeknownst to them, he had had a secret double life. And he had been pretending that he was the son of a Russian oligarch. And this guy had said about that much to me, and I knew if the family will talk with me, I'm in. I have to write about this.
1: It is a crazy story, and I was just in the UK, and I told you before you came on, all of my friends with school-aged children are now reading this book, especially given the boarding school culture and the day school culture in the UK. This is an upper-middle-class family. The children, the parents are children of Holocaust survivors, prominent rabbis. One was even on television for a while. They send their kids to a good school, maybe not the best of the best, but like a top school. And you have these two brothers. One does slightly better than the other, and the other just can't ever seem to think that he's good enough and ends up getting obsessed with, at this era, talk about what's going on in this era in London with this Russian money and this influx of oligarchs' kids, and he just wants that life and kind of starts pretending that he is that kid.
0: Yeah, that's one of the kind of strange aspects of this story is this boy, Zach Brettler, was born in the year 2000, so he's a real child of the millennium, and he comes of age at a time when London is changing. There's a huge amount of foreign wealth coming into London. There's a lot more conspicuous consumption, luxury real estate. There's a whole kind of blingy
1: vibe. Right, we're going away from like mud splattered Land Rovers and muck boots and tweed.
0: And it's much more sort of new money ostentation. Yeah. And then, you know, he's also kind of a social media native. He grows up on Instagram. And so if you have those kinds of preoccupations, if, as he was, you're interested in supercars and luxury apartments and that kind of thing, and you're just scrolling, you start to see more and more of that stuff. And he became really obsessed with wealth. And, you know, one of the ironies is that his family is pretty comfortable. I mean, they live in a nice neighborhood. They had a big apartment.
1: These are nice schools they're sending them to.
0: His father works in finance. They, you know, goes to a fancy private school. But in comparison to the children of oligarchs who were at school with him, he felt poor. He felt as though he didn't have enough. And so part of what this story is about is that kind of sense of anxiety he felt. And then his desire as a teenager to kind of con his way into that next level.
1: The story is about this kid and this young man. It's also about what's happening in London. You follow some of these characters around this real estate boom. But it's also just kind of a story about parenting and how little you can know someone that you've raised from infancy. I mean, you've got two boys. Was that really the crux of why you ended up pursuing this and what you think the heart of it is?
0: Yeah, I mean, this was something that kind of, listen, on the front end, I was drawn to it because it's kind of a mystery, right?
1: Right.
0: It's sort of a thriller. It's really a story about...
1: And you still don't really solve it. I mean, you have ideas.
0: Well, I think I roughly know what happened. But the but it's a story about these parents basically who are trying to investigate their kid's death. And they have to sort of become detectives and figure out what's going on. What snuck up on me as I was working on it is that it really is a story about parenting and about adolescence today and what it's like to see, you know, one of these people who you feel like you know really well, you love them the most in the world, they live under your roof, you raise them, but they kind of turn into a bit of a stranger, and sort of coming to terms with that and trying to figure out, you know, in Zach's case, not just the mystery of how he died, but the mystery of who he really was when he was alive.
1: You worked with the family very closely for this book. The case made headlines when the death happened, and they have been very critical of the police investigation and how this all went. How are they doing? Are they okay with all this publicity? Has it made it harder? How are they?
0: I think they're doing all right. You know, okay. I texted with them this morning. I talk with them all the time. When we launched the book here at the 92nd Street Y in New York back in April, they actually came and they were in the room, not just the parents, but also Zach's brother, Joe.
1: Yeah.
0: And so I think they feel good about the process of having opened up to me in this way. It is inescapably weird to be in London and see the book in shop windows, to know that people are reading about your family's tragedy, you know, on the beach during the summer. That's a strange
1: We're listening to it on my run. Yeah,
0: exactly. But having said that, they are an uncommonly resilient family, and part of what the story is also about is learning to keep moving and keep living in the

0: face of loss.
1: Talk about how you found this book.
2: I'm a fan of his previous book, so I think I just saw that he'd written a new one, and I picked it up, and I read it, and then when I went over to stay with the friends I was staying with, I walked out in their garden, and both the wife and the husband were reading separate copies of it together, because everyone in this world is reading this book right now, because it's just so zeitgeisty. And as he talks about, it is about what happened to this family, it is about this kid, but it is also about how you can really not know your own child, and that's the really startling part of this.
1: Phenomenal book he wrote on the Sackler family, of course, that was very influential. And Say Nothing, this book about sisters in Northern Ireland, made into a... He's become this kind of celebrity writer of a sort, and he's very self-effacing, both chatting with you and in other interviews, but all of his books have just been astonishingly good.
2: I told him before we started the interview, they're annoyingly good.
1: Uh-huh.
2: Like, they're books that you read as somebody who, you know, like, tries to write even our own copy. And it just, the prose is so clear and crisp, you don't notice it, which to me is the hallmark of, like, a really good writer. It's always about the story, and his characters are really well-established and formed, and the narratives are really, really good.
1: And a heck of a reporter as well, some peril involved in reporting a lot of these
2: stories. I don't
1: know
2: how he gets these out so quickly, because there is so much reporting and so many interviews that he has to do. I don't know when he's sleeps, but I'm feeling very professionally inadequate having done that interview.
1: I've been meaning to read it, and this has prompted me to do it.
2: Aren't you? You're going on a fun
1: vacation.
2: Trip.
1: Vacation. I'll take it with me.
2: Well, that's what he was saying. It is an odd
1: vacation
2: read,
1: yes.
2: But I did it as well. All right. Coming up, it has been 5 years since the Taliban retook control of Afghanistan and the U.S. withdrew. Up next, Michelle Hussein talks to us about her interview with former Afghan President Hamid Karzai, including why he still lives there and how he engages with the Taliban. If you're heading out the door, take us with us no matter you go. Watch on Bloomberg TV, listen on Bloomberg Radio, stream us live on Bloomberg Business App. We are Bloomberg This Weekend. We'll be right back.
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1: Marks 5 years since the Taliban retook control of Afghanistan. Thousands of people tried to board planes out of the country, and there was a deadly terror attack. That airport used to be called the Hamid Karzai International Airport after the country's former president.
2: That's right. We spoke to our colleague Michelle Hussein, host of the Michelle Hussein Show, who interviewed Karzai.
10: Did you consider going to the airport and getting on one of those planes? Because you could have done.
15: No, I did not consider that. I was approached by some friendly governments a day before that and weeks before that, that they would provide us a plane in case a thing like that happened, that me and my family would be taken out to those capitals. I refused. I said, no, I will not leave.
10: And have you had cause to regret that? Because 5 years on, as you said, the power sharing did not happen.
15: No.
10: Women are not working. Girls, as you know for yourself and your own family, have to learn at home because they're not able to go to school after the age of 12?
15: No. I rather am very happy I didn't do that. This is our home, this country. And you don't leave your home when things go difficult. You stay on and get it corrected.
2: Michelle, it's so interesting to me because I do wonder what influence, if any, Karzai still has in the country, and if there is reason for hope. I mean, I covered the fall of Kabul. I know you did as well. And it just seems to be getting progressively worse, especially for women and girls. But what were your main takeaways and what can he do?
10: I mean, Christina, his sense of conviction that things will change in Afghanistan in due course is really striking. But it's hard to look at the situation and have the same kind of quiet confidence or certainty that he portrays in this conversation. You know, the background is one where millions of people in this country live completely dependent on the humanitarian aid that does still come in through aid agencies and the UN, etc. The restrictions on women working has a cost to the economy that's been estimated at $84 million a year. So it's very significant. And then Karzai's own personal circumstances. He is the man who helped oust the Taliban in the aftermath of 9/11. Nearly 25 years ago now, and now he lives under their rule. So his own is a precarious and, I imagine, uncomfortable position. He can't leave his home without the Taliban's permission. He has to tell them where he wants to go, who he wants to meet. Sometimes they agree, sometimes they don't. I would describe that as a form of house arrest. These were not words he used, but that it's the term I would describe. So it is a picture of a difficult situation for the country as a whole and for him himself and his family, certainly.
2: And he has young daughters and they are still there, I assume, but they can no longer go to school. I mean, what is life like for them? I'm sure, given his contacts, he could get out and his family could get out. And as you said, they could have gotten out. I mean, it was hard to get people to the airport, but it was doable. Is he committed to having his family stay?
10: And the privileged people who had the connections that he had, it would have been possible in those days. So 5 years ago, I remember seeing this video that he released as the Taliban were approaching Kabul to retake the capital city. And there was a video with his three then small daughters around him. And he was urging the country to keep calm. But of course, it was very striking that he put children in that image. And of course, then I was curious to ask about those girls 5 years on. And the eldest one has now passed the age of 12. That's the point where girls in Afghanistan can no longer go out to school. So she is learning at home. The same fate is going to befall the younger ones. And I asked about that because, you know, imagine what that does to you as a parent. So he did talk about that. And he said that he's determined not to send his children overseas to complete their education, because if he does that, it is an acknowledgement of these difficulties in access. It is giving up, in his words, on a future where education within Afghanistan is accessible to all the children of his country. So I think that there is a lot of pain surrounding that.
2: But there is this very rigorous debate about what to do about the aid, because a lot of the aid was predicated on the ability of women to continue working in these offices, especially the United Nations offices. Some of these NGO, they said, you know, if you get rid of women's, you know, if women can't work here, you can't have the aid. But the people who suffer most from the lack of aid are often women and children. So it's this very terrible choice. Do you give the aid to a regime that is doing these horrible things, knowing it will at least keep women and children from starving to death? Or by doing so, are you facilitating longer suffering of the population overall? Did he have an opinion on what to do about that?
10: It's a moral dilemma, and I think the aid relationship is really important, and no one in a position like his wants to say no, you know, that's the line, the providing for the population's most basic needs, that's the line you should draw. The line he draws is the one about formal relationships with the Taliban. Only Russia has formally recognized the Taliban as the legitimate government of Afghanistan. And Hamid Karzai tells me that women being able to go to work, girls being able to go to school, that is the condition that only after that's met should other governments recognize the Taliban. But the reality is that in many embassies, as many as 40 different countries around the world, representatives of the Taliban are in control of those Afghan embassies. So de facto, that relationship with foreign governments is to some extent there, or at least they are the ones who have taken over their embassies in about 40 countries. So that again is one of the grim realities of all of this. And it's important to say that Hamid Karzai does continue to talk to some members of the Taliban. He told me some of them come to see him at his home in Kabul, the place that he talked to us from. And those that come to see me, they do believe, like me, that the restrictions on women should ease and that girls should go back into secondary schooling. But of course, there are other members of the Taliban leadership, including the supreme leader, who are the ones who take the most hardline views.
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2: Coming up on Bloomberg this weekend, Canada hits back, saying it will apply dollar-for-dollar tariffs on $20 billion worth of American goods starting next month, as Canada's prime minister calls it war. New reaction from President Trump.
1: And Scott Bessent's big moves.
18: That we are trying to bring the market back into equilibrium.
1: The Treasury Secretary is set to hold a Monday press conference where he'll face questions on the bond market and what the administration is calling an economic D-Day for Iran.
2: Plus, data centers backlash hits the midterms, with candidates on both sides of the aisle making it part of the campaign. We'll talk to Democratic and Republican Congress members about how they see the issue.
19: So all the worries, all the drummed up alarmism is really bad for the future of America if we don't get this right.
1: Welcome to Bloomberg This Weekend, coming to you live from Bloomberg's World Headquarters in New York City. I'm David Gura.
2: I'm Christina Ruffini. We're here with Alexis Christophers and Felisa Mateo. It is Sunday, August 23rd. And we've had a lot of news to sort through this weekend, as per usual.
1: Yes.
2: It seems like we're getting a lot of slow news weekends.
1: No,
2: a lot happens on Fridays.
1: It's supposed to be a sleepy summer Sunday. In fact, is not that. We're getting new detail here on the way that these talks between the U.S. and Canada broke down on Friday night, late into the evening, and the president weighing in on this in the early hours of this morning, writing on Truth Social here. Canada wants the benefits of being a state without being one, 3! We've also charged our great farmers for many years massive amounts of tariffs. No more. Again, 3! So again, we're kind of putting together this narrative of what happened, but it sounds like there was dispute over, yes, trucks, efforts here to kind of call into question the sovereignty of Canada.
2: And who was really in charge from the negotiating standpoint from the U.S.? There seems to be some debate about who was driving these talks and whether they had competing interests. But first, let's go to Alexis. She can break down for us.
20: And that's where we begin this morning, guys. Thank you. Canadian Prime Minister Mark Carney says he had little choice but to impose retaliatory tariffs on the U.S. after the Trump administration slapped a 50% surcharge yesterday on $20 billion worth of Canadian goods, everything from wine to hockey sticks. Carney says Canada will retaliate dollar for dollar beginning September 8th, targeting sectors including steel, dairy, appliances, and agricultural equipment. Trade talks between the longtime allies broke down Friday night, and both the U.S. and Canada now face the risk of a full-scale trade war. Residents on Hawaii's Big Island are bracing for heavy rains and gusty winds as Tropical Storm Moke makes its way through the island. The National Hurricane Center says the storm is not expected to grow as large or powerful as Hurricane Lala, which battered the Big Island last last weekend. Many residents are still cleaning up from that storm. And it is day 12, believe it or not, without power for tens of thousands of residents in Gary, Indiana, nearly 2 weeks after thunderstorms swept through the state, killing at least seven people. Hurricane force winds toppled trees and power lines, and heavy rains flooded neighborhoods. Indiana Governor Mike Braun is calling on the local power utility to, quote, match the urgency of residents who have had to endure the power outage. NIPSCO Power says it is working around the clock to restore electricity. President Donald Trump made more than 1,000 securities trades in June, including buying shares of Berkshire Hathaway, Visa, MasterCard, and Coinbase. This is according to a financial disclosure published this weekend. In all of 2025, Trump made more than 21,000 securities trades. They were often in bursts tied to market events he created. The White House says there's no conflict of interest because Trump's investments are entirely made by independent managers. And Wall Street certainly faces a high-stakes week ahead, featuring Fed Chair Kevin Warsh. He'll be at the Jackson Hole Economic Symposium. Investors are going to be listening for clues about inflation and the direction of monetary policy. Tomorrow, Treasury Secretary Scott Bessent will hold a press conference where he's expected to outline planned U.S. sanctions against Iran. And representatives for Paramount Skydance are set to meet tomorrow with officials from California. They're going to discuss a settlement of the antitrust lawsuit aimed at blocking the media giant's takeover of Warner Brothers Discovery. And every day they don't do it, I think it costs them a little bit more.
1: Yes, millions and millions of dollars. So they're a huge incentive to get this done.
2: We're still waiting.
1: All right.
2: Thanks,
1: Alexis,
2: Alexis,
1: thank you very much. 73 days until voters head to the polls for the midterm elections, and data centers have become the, quote, sleeper issue for the entire election cycle. That's according to a National Republican Senatorial Committee memo obtained by Axios. For some context here, 71% of Americans oppose construction of data centers in their neighborhoods, compared with 53% who oppose the construction of nuclear power plants.
2: And this Washington Post analysis shows the drop-off in positive talk about data centers since April 2024, and that's from both parties. But the centers have a booster in the White House.
3: Well, the data center subject to me is a pretty simple one. If you pick the right location, and it's got to be, not every location is perfect for it, but you pick the right location, what it means for a community is jobs and lots of money and lower taxes. And the data centers now are mandated by me that they build their own electricity, so they're not taking it from the grid. If I were a community, I would want the data center. It means jobs, it means income, and it means lower taxes.
2: This morning, we're talking to a congressional Republican and a congressional Democrat about the issue. Joining us now up first is Representative Greg Landsman. He's a Democrat from Ohio who sits on the Energy and Commerce Committees. All right, what is your take on this? Because ahead of November, there's a lot of issues voters are worried about, mostly what we talk about, those kitchen table issues, affordability, pricing, be able to, you know, succeed and have their kids be successful. But this seems to feed into some of those concerns. And what are you hearing from your constituents? I read there are more than 200 data centers in Ohio right now. That's according to Pew.
21: Yeah, I mean, data centers, it's been a huge issue for a while now. So the idea that it's a sleeper issue is just a sleeper issue for them. I don't think they were paying attention, though they, you know, were hearing it, hopefully, from their constituents. This is a huge problem, in part because people are so frustrated with the economy the way it is, where you have, you know, the super wealthy, they get whatever they want, they can do whatever they want. And you're seeing that play out with the data centers and these big tech companies that are getting tax cuts to build these data centers. So politicians are giving them cash, even though they're the richest people and the richest companies in the world. They come in to our towns. They sign NDAs with elected officials, non-disclosure agreements, so that the elected officials can't talk about it. And then, they create some jobs. The challenge is that they also jack up everyone's utility bills. So it's a huge issue because it hits people's pocketbooks, right? Like they're paying more, and Ohioans are paying more in electric bills. And it gets at this unevenness, brokenness of the economy where the super wealthy get whatever they want and we all pay more.
1: Congressman, when you go to the first district, as I have, you look at Cincinnati. Yes, there's the beauty of the Ohio River. There are also a lot of warehouses there. This is a real locus for distribution warehouses and has been for a long time, both Cincinnati and Covington, Kentucky. Is there an appetite for building these things in and around the first district? What do you hear from your constituents about it?
21: Yeah, they're trying to build one in a part of the new first congressional district, it got gerrymandered even further. So Wilmington is in the new Ohio 1, and so I've spent a lot of time up there with them. They are trying to stop a big data center coming in, or at least slow it down so that they can get their priorities included in whatever deal gets done. But again, this was done behind closed doors. Everyone signed an NDA. They refused to talk to their constituents. They got a tax cut from the federal government, Amazon. They got a tax cut from the state government. So they got a lot of money. And what people are hearing is this is going to increase their utility bills based on what's happened around other places. And so what I hear is if they pay their own way, and they do everything above board publicly, and we get a say, that's one thing. But this, the way they're doing it, is wrong.
2: You've also introduced legislation. You've got a bill that's gotten out of committee that would put the cost burden for energy consumption on the data centers, not the tax base. And it would do something you were just referencing. It would ban NDAs with elected officials. I don't think a lot of people realize that that's a thing. But as I pull it up here, I'm seeing several different local news articles from Pennsylvania to Louisiana where local officials report or have been reported on having signed non-disclosure agreements with these companies. It seems to me if they're doing that, they know they're unpopular. How common is this? And do you think this bill will get any traction?
21: I've never seen an NDA. I've been an elected official for almost...
2: I didn't know that was a thing. Yeah, I've covered Congress a long time. I didn't realize this was happening.
21: I've never heard of it in any context. And maybe there's NDAs that sign with like a city officials or state officials because there's some, trade related issue. I don't know, but I've never seen it. And in Ohio, we pride ourselves in doing everything, you know, in the light of day. We have really serious sunshine laws that require everything to be public. And these guys have been going around, these tech companies, signing NDAs all over the country and in Ohio. And it has people absolutely furious, as they should be. These are the people they elect. They pay their salaries. They're signing an NDA with a company and not saying anything to the community. And if you live near one of these data centers, you know, it feels like a betrayal, that they betrayed you, in order to get something done with this, you know, super wealthy company that's coming in. And, it's unbelievable. So, I think the NDAs are a huge problem. The utility costs are also a big issue, which is, you know, why am I paying more and why are you doing this behind closed doors?
1: Carson, I want to pivot to another issue if I could, but one that's very much in the zeitgeist, and that has to do with prediction markets. And a few weeks back, we talked to Senator Alyssa Slotkin of Michigan and the efforts that she's made to kind of ban betting on political events, yes, in her office, but in other parts of the government as well. I know that that's something you've been kind of pushing also. Is that something that's getting traction here? I look at this as kind of this nascent form of, I don't want to say investment. it is more so betting than that, but it is certainly something.
2: Depends on who you ask.
1: A swirling conversation.
2: Yes,
1: a swirling conversation about regulation. Where are we in that conversation in Washington, D.C. about how to treat sites that allow you to do this?
21: I mean, at the moment, the majority has not put forward a bill. Senator Slotkin has a bill. I've got a bill. There's a ton of bills. This is part of, our anti-corruption bill called Drain the Swamp, which is I would argue, the most comprehensive anti-corruption bill introduced so far. And it includes the ban on prediction markets. But this is a big issue where, you know, people are looking at politicians right now and seeing them make tons of money and wondering why they're struggling, and they want their government cleaned up. The prediction markets, it's just awful because you can bet on anything. And, you know, if you're a public employee, whether you're elected or you're just on salary, but you're in the know, you should not touch these predictive markets for any reason, under any circumstance. And so mine is a full ban on participation by anyone who gets a public salary.
2: Anecdotally, have you seen other lawmakers, other officials, even people in your, you know, you have a window into places that sometimes we don't get to see these previous information. Have you seen these people either talking about or flirting with the idea of placing bets on some of these things?
21: I've not heard anyone talk about placing a bet, but they talk about it all the time. Everyone's bringing up these predictive markets, and they'll say, well, you know, Cauchy has this issue at this, or that you know, race at the, you know, at this level, whatever it is, it is something that everyone is talking about. I've never been on any of these platforms, so I don't know exactly like all of the things that are being, I don't know, put in the mix to have people trade on, but it seems like it's almost everything. And it's just there, the room for corruption is huge. And the appearance of wrongdoing is obviously very, very serious too. Both of those things have to be dealt with. And the only way to deal with it is just to ban anyone with a public salary from participating in any of the markets.
1: Before we let you go, I'm going to return to what I said a moment ago, that your district is home to so many companies that do a lot of transacting across the country, big distribution center. And the news of the weekend, of course, is the dissolution of these talks between the U.S. and Canada. Canada now being tariffed, its exports being tariffed at 50%, seeing the retaliatory tariffs come into play here in the weeks ahead. What does that mean for folks in your district? So some geographic remove from the Canada border, but I imagine very reliant on that longstanding trade relationship with Canada.
21: Yeah, so far it's been terrible. When I'm home, which is, you know, most of the time, we spend, you know, a chunk of the time in D.C. and a chunk of the time back home. Most of us travel around our districts and we do tours and meet with businesses and tour their facilities, their plants, whatever it is. And everywhere I've gone for the last 2 years, I say, you know, can you tell me about the tariffs? Is it hurting? Is it helping? I try not to be, you know, show my hand in terms of like my own frustration with these tariffs, and not a single company. I've yet to meet a single company that says anything other than they have cost us a lot of money and this is just going to cost them more. And they're paying so much for this administration to fight these trade wars. And no one understands the strategy. No one.
2: All right, Congressman, we're going to have to leave there. Representative Greg Landsman from Ohio, thank you so much for joining us.
1: Appreciate your time on this Sunday. We also talked to Republican Congressman from Georgia, Rich McCormick, and we started with the federal debt crossing that $40 trillion threshold.
5: I'm kind of glad we hit the landmark. It brings attention back to one of the biggest challenges in government. I always said the education, healthcare, and debt are the three biggest challenges to America. This is a landmark for sure. The problem is every time we get further in debt, we've been downgraded twice as a currency. When we reach the corruption of Social Security, which is going to come this next presidency, you'll see a real uptick in the ability to borrow versus the interest rate. And that's going to basically hamstring us. I don't even know if we'll be the industry standard at that point of currency. I've told it several times. We had several of us, about 20 of us, holding out on different bills. But the president a lot of times says, look, this is the best bill you can get. And this is why I don't think we need a filibuster for a budget. Now, I agree. I think we should have a filibuster for everything else, every other law. But for the budget, it's our only constitutional responsibility. It doesn't matter if the Republicans or the Democrats are in charge. Whenever you have a filibuster, it just adds pork. That's one thing we could do that would be really easy to reduce the deficit spending.
2: But you said, you know, the president says, well, this is just the best bill that you can get. Do you think he's worried enough about the national debt?
5: I don't think anybody's worried enough when it comes to politics. I'm very concerned that when we actually talk about our future is for Americans, for our children, when they're paying $2 trillion in debt servicing, which is coming quickly, by the way, in the next 10 years, I would say, we've already doubled our debt just in the last decade. Think about that. We went from about $20 trillion to $40 trillion in just 10 years. Our interest rates are going up because we've been degraded as currency. This is a massive problem. It's going to affect everything we fund. When you only bring in a little over $5 trillion in taxation and revenue, and then you spend $7 trillion every year, and it's going up, and the disparity is becoming greater, that's not a good sign for the future.
1: We talk a lot about AI on the show, and I imagine it's something you're talking about when you're on the campaign trail as well, when you're back in your home district in and around Alpharetta. It's become a real political issue, the building of these data centers, and I wonder sort of where you fall on if the U.S. should be going full steam ahead building these things, if you'd counsel there needed to be more time here for communities to consider the impact that they might have on them. What's your outlook on the massive data center build that we're seeing across this country?
5: Well, I've toured several data centers. I just got back from NVIDIA a couple weeks ago, talked to Jensen Huang, talked to leaders in the industry, I've talked to community leaders, people who are concerned. One of the things that really worries me is actually outside influence. We have some communities that have 250 people show up to protest a data center being built in that community when you know there's hardly more than that in the community. We have people being shipped here from all over the United States. What is a concerted effort? Why are people from other communities coming in? I think this is a bit nefarious. I think that China or somebody who doesn't want us to compete with them is funding it, because this is something we do need as Americans. If you think about the wealth, the technology, the thing, the ability to solve things in the healthcare, like cancer, radiology, energy, pretty much will affect every portion of our life. And if we don't get this right, we will fall behind. There are ways to do it very responsibly, by the way. It doesn't, all the data centers now are closed loop. They don't consume water. They recirculate it. The energy sources, those fuel cells that we're producing are phenomenally clean and produce enough energy to fund them and then some. In other words, it can be a benefit to the community. So all the worries, all the drummed up alarmism is really bad for the future of America if we don't get this right. I was just over in Ireland and talking to through the ambassador there to the companies there. And if they don't build data centers and energy sources, they will move those 70% of their income is produced by American headquarters in Ireland. They will move somewhere else. That's not a good sign for the future of business and wealth in America. And by the way, we can build it on basis. That was my suggestion to the president and to the administration. Basically, you're not going to have any protests. You can see we have plenty of land. Fort Gordon is the cybersecurity headquarters. It's a great place to build. Fort Benning, Fort Hunter, all these places just in Georgia alone. Every state just about has a massive base where you have room to build these. It wouldn't be a negative impact. As a matter of fact, it would be a very positive impact. And you can actually lease those and actually be additive to reduce the footprint of the base when it comes to expenditures.
2: I mean, I'm wondering if that's something the Pentagon or the president are pursuing some form of grammar. Sorry, it's been a long week. But I also want to follow up with, you said, you know, there may be some nefarious nature to some of these protests. Do you have any evidence of that? We do have polling from Gallup that shows 7 in 10 Americans opposed data center construction in their neighborhoods.
5: Yeah, and I get that. But if it's in your neighborhood, I totally understand. If you're there from your neighborhood, it makes sense. But what about people when they're coming from all over the United States? That seems a little bit suspicious. The articles are written, and believe me, I've been in politics long enough to know that there are a lot of conspiracy theories out there. I think there's a lot of misinformation on data centers. I get it's a hot topic, but it's up to us to educate the public on what it is and is not. People even criticize, oh, it's just a temporary job. Every construction job is a temporary job until that construction is done, then you move on to the next. It's very good for the local economy. It's not going to be obnoxious or loud. It's not going to produce a heat signature that's going to go outside of that area. It's not going to consume water. It's not going to detract from your energy bills. So what is the real information that we need in order to make a good decision? Because I think there's a lot of misinformation out there, and that's what we need to be good at, is being proactive, being visionary, rather than reactive and reacting to the mobs that maybe don't have all the details.
1: Wanted to add, you sit on the Armed Services Committee, and there was this announcement that the U.S. is going to withdraw from these military exercises it's done with South Korea. And I'm curious what you make of that, you having been in the Marines and the Navy. Is this a step in the right direction, do you think, or are you somebody who believes that those exercises are critical for kind of showing American might in the Pacific?
5: I hope it's temporary. I actually participated in those exercises. I was stationed over in Korea a few times, actually deployed on basically their version of an expeditionary unit on a ship, doing amphibious assault landings. It was a delightful experience. The Koreans, the Rock Marines over there, are they bad? I love those guys. Really hardcore. Love training with those guys. They see the world similarly. They have one enemy, one fight. Their motto is Pilsong, which means they must win. If they lose, they're dead. They understand the fight. They see the world similar to us. They have a similar faith. They have a similar economy structure. I want to see them go closer to us, not to other countries who are basically invested in communism. That's really good for the stabilization of that area. But I'm one of those people that believes in integration of foreign areas that are very friendly to us. I think that's very good for our force projection and peace through strength.
1: We see the USS Abraham Lincoln making its way back to the United States after an incredibly long...
2: Speaking of resource issues.
1: Yeah, incredibly long deployment. What is your takeaway from that? Yes, we've all seen the stories of what conditions were like on that carrier. Is there a broader takeaway that you have about resources, as Christina mentions, the way that they're being deployed right now?
5: Yeah, so you're talking to the right guy. I've been on three Marine Expeditionary Units. I've lived about 2 years on a ship. The first one I was on was USS Tripoli. It was retired right after our float, so it was a really old ship. Went dead in the water 4 times in the Persian Gulf, and the top of the deck was about 140 degrees. I mean, just sitting in your room, no air conditioning, just sweating profusely. It was gross. We had raw sewage coming out of Thailand all over the ship. Things happen. I mean, that's the realities of this. That's been going on for decades, by the way. That was back in the mid-90s, not to date myself. But this is what we do. I mean, sometimes there's hardships that happen. We are a creature of necessity. We deploy as needed. And most crew members understand that. By the way, even back then, we had crew members try to jump off the ship to commit suicide or to make a statement. So this is nothing new. This is just an ongoing issue. I understand that we don't want to keep people out for longer than 6 months if possible, but sometimes necessity dictates.
2: All right, Congressman Rich McCormick from Georgia. Now, we are just a few days away from the start of the Jackson Hole Economic Policy Symposium, which I'm told is, yes, without a doubt, the most important monetary policy conference in the world.
1: Yes, the official theme of this year's gathering
2: what is
1: the
2: theme?
1: Drumroll, please.
2: Okay.
1: Financial innovation, implications for payments and policy.
2: Put that on a cake.
1: Okay. But what everyone is waiting for is the speech Fed Chair Kevin Warsh is scheduled to deliver on Friday at 10 o'clock Wall Street time. That is 8 o'clock Grand Teton's time. Tom Keene will be there, and he is back with us before he makes the pilgrimage to the Cowboy State. We're also joined this morning by Henrietta Trays, who's the Director of Economic Policy at Veda Partners. Tom, let me start with you. You've been to this many years running now.
6: Way too many.
1: I don't want to say how many. How highly anticipated is this speech? I think it's a trope. We lean on it. Oh, the Fed chair is going to speak. The world will be listening. In this circumstance, is it different?
6: I would say in 25 years, it's been three or four times like this, without question. I'll say the summer of 07, right after the four standard deviation move in LIBOR. That was huge. I have a clear memory of Stanley Fisher glued to the phone, looking out at the Rocky Mountains, and there was some
1: trying
6: real,
1: to get service.
6: Real tension, real, yes, angst. It's a different tension this time, but it's a big deal.
2: Henrietta, what do investors, what do attendants want to hear? What makes this a success, especially given everything that's happened in the past week?
7: You know, the piece that I'm really interested in is obviously the combination of Warsh and how he is thinking about all the stuff that the Treasury Department is simultaneously doing. We basically are also getting, at the same time, two secret plans from Treasury Secretary Bessel to fight the war with Iran and also to fight the war that they have with the bond market. So it's a fascinating dynamic to see the interplay between Treasury and the secretary there and Warsh, right, at the Fed. And so I think those two combined are amazing.
6: And Henrietta nails it in that we got to get to Friday.
1: Yeah.
6: This idea that we're going to saunter out there and have a wonderful time. I mean, Tracy Alloway and Joe Weisenthal.
1: They'll have a wonderful time.
6: But the rest of us, it's this unknown of market data Monday, Tuesday, Wednesday, Thursday, and even opening Friday.
1: Henrietta, let me pick up on what you were saying there. So at the last press conference, the Fed chair said, when asked about this speech, he's looking at a blank piece of paper, and picking up on what Tom said a moment ago, it sounds like it would be folly for him to start writing this now. Let's hope he hadn't drafted it before what happened last week. How does he approach what's happened here over the last week? We were talking in the last hour with Tom and Tony Crescenzi just about the kind of historical roles of the Fed and the Treasury. This upends all of that, and I wonder sort of how you think he's approaching the speech that he's going to give on Friday.
7: I mean, I don't envy him. I feel a lot like when I try to prepare to go on Tom Keene's show on Monday mornings. You have to be ready 15 minutes before to see what has just happened. I think with regards to this specific week, the scale of what we're talking about is so expansive. So, for example, if the Treasury Secretary rolls out a plan that imposes massive sanctions on China, what is the reaction function? Are we now dealing with a situation where we're going to tariff China again? Are they going to retaliate by limiting critical minerals and rare earths coming back to the United States? That is a huge impact on our inflation numbers, which, of course, is the remit of the Fed. So there's, as you point out, no way his paper has any writing on it going into tomorrow, let alone Friday.
2: Tom, in the pantheon of economic symposium boondoggles, why is this one so important?
6: They're important. Francine Lacroix would tell you that Sintra in Portugal is just as well. Frankly, I think Sintra's more modern, more with it. The Kansas City Fed keeps a tight rope on the procedure here. There are a set of papers. Mike McKee is in the inner room past the 8-foot grizzly bear, and McKee is in the room with the other elite. They're going through boring, sometimes brilliant academic papers. Sometimes there's a lot of yelling and screaming. And then there's a choreography where the global central bankers walk out and they do the beauty walk out to the split rail fence, and the American central banker goes,
4: Wyoming. And, you know, they do that. There's a whole ballet.
2: Is this like a photo op? Is this like the G20 photo op?
1: You'll be right there for that.
4: I think it was Powell. One time the speech was 9 minutes 46 seconds. Right. John Farrow had a donut in his mouth. It was such a short speech. And, you know, you really never know all of this parade wrapped around the speech. I would suggest boring speech with maybe one single sentence, or he really steps up and writes what was perceived as a disastrous press conference.
1: How have you thought since that first press conference about Chair Warsh's approach to this job, particularly on the communications front, about the task forces and all of that? But he was very adamant in the way in which he wants to conduct himself, how the Fed should be conducting itself when it comes to communication. I imagine before this intervention, maybe that's what he would have dwelled on a little bit.
4: He's getting what he wants, frankly. He's getting much more of a, like, here's the markets, this is a stew, and then we'll act after the fact. So I think he's like halfway there. He's, like everyone else, including us, has been overcome by events. I mean, Henrietta knows it. I pulled an all-nighter, Christina, just trying to keep up with Carney and Trump on Canada. I mean, it's all moving in real time. It's the same for the chairman.
2: Henrietta, can we pull back from this a little bit? Because if you're not one of these cool people, you guys, who knows the ins and outs of these things and why they matter, if you're average American going to the polls in November, you may not be able to track the precise ins and outs of what's happening with the bond buybacks, with what Warsh is doing at the Fed, but you know what's happening at the pump. You know what's happening to your paycheck, and you see that there's this rattling around. You know something is going on. How does this filter down to average Americans? Do they care? Should they care?
7: It's a fascinating question, Christina. You know, there is actually historical polling trends that show us it's not necessarily the price of gasoline that is a huge problem for the American voter. I mean, we're at what, like $4.10 right now? That's obviously a steep curve that's very expensive. So we're going to pick up on that. And the number one issue for voters right now is inflation by a country mile. But it's really actually the chaos that voters respond to. And you can see that backlash building right now. The president's approval rating is as low as 33% in the latest Reuters poll. The Republican conference is losing special elections nationwide from Tennessee to Virginia by double digits. And it's really this fluctuation in, oh my gosh, why are we intervening in the bond market? Why are we intervening in the yen? Why are we intervening in Iran? Why is the strait still closed? It's the chaos of it all that is driving voters away from the Republican conference, and specifically the independent voter. The independent voter is defaulting towards Democrats. And not to bring too much into the table on this conversation, but you're seeing them at a pivotal time decide that Republicans are not presenting an opportunity for legislation or a policy that they support. And so that's having a ripple down effect to even how they feel about AI. How do you feel about data centers? And Democrats are winning that conversation because of, I would argue, a lot of the last 18 months of the Trump administration and what they've seen from the Republican conference. It's a really interesting moment in time to be asking voters to weigh in.
1: Tom, pick up on this, because so much of the agita in the bond market centers on the fact that we did surpass this $40 trillion threshold in U.S. debt.
4: Right.
1: Debt to GDP ratio not looking great. And to Henrietta's point, in a moment like that, customarily, you're not looking at the Treasury Department. You're looking up to Capitol Hill. You're looking for some sort of action here. And you know well how long this conversation has gone on over. There's hand-wringing about the U.S. fiscal house, and very little gets
4: done.
1: It's
4: in the very New Testament, the gospel according to Henrietta. Uh-huh. Nobody votes on fiscal policy. We know that going back and back and back. Is this time different? And I'm hearing some conversations saying, you know what, 40 trillion is a round number, and this time may be different. I would focus much more on the gift of the stimulus-driven, AI-driven boom economy, which has said, okay, the deficit's where it is, the interest expense is where it is, but boy, it's a boom economy. Great. And to me, the absolute hallmark here into the election is, does nominal GDP pull back? To me, that's the number one thing I'm watching.
2: And Henrietta, speaking of the Hill, we've got some breaking news from the New York Times reporting that the president's son-in-law, Jared Kushner, has met with Democratic leader Representative Hakeem Jeffries to talk about ways they could possibly find common ground. That sounds like Republicans are planning to lose in November, but I'm wondering how you take that reporting, if it is indeed factual.
7: Yeah, I bet they are meeting. And there is a lot of risk specifically for the Trump administration. When I meet with Democratic leadership, one of the core obvious approaches that they're going to have. And, you know, my forecast is 90% odds that the Democrats take the House, but I still feel like Republicans have a better hand in the United States Senate. So you're not going to be in a position to pass legislation. They will have to address the debt ceiling, avoid a government shutdown. Those really sort of basic things that can nonetheless be economically catastrophic. But really, it's the investigation and oversight. And right now, the Democratic strategy is to go after not just Trump officials. You know, you can do Pete Hegseth or RFK Jr. or Kristi Noem or whomever. But there's also a tremendous amount of focus on the idea that there is a relationship between the Trump administration and private enterprise, whether that's Apple, Google, Microsoft, NVIDIA. Why are you getting a special license to sell your chips to China? What's that about? Mm-hmm. Are you returning the tariff revenue to consumers, Walmart or Apple? Have you gotten a refund? And what are you doing with prices? So there's going to be this affordability lens. Yep. There's going to be a corruption lens. Why are these companies donating millions of dollars to a ballroom? What's going on there? There's a lot for the administration to be concerned about, and Kushner should be with Hakeem Jeffries right now.
1: Henrietta, thank you very much. Appreciate it. Henrietta Trace joining us from Veda Partners. Tom Keene with us as well. And you can catch Tom alongside Lisa Abramowitz on Bloomberg's special coverage of the Jackson Hole Economic Symposium on Friday. I should say Michael McKee making his way out there, buying the tickets to the Jackson Hole Rodeo. He'll be contributing in that coverage as well. Let's get you up to speed now on today's top stories. Here's Alexis Christophers.
20: All right, thanks very much, guys. Canadian Prime Minister Mark Carney says he had little choice but to impose retaliatory tariffs on the U.S. after the Trump administration slapped a 50% surcharge yesterday on $20 billion worth of Canadian goods, everything from wine to hockey sticks. Carney says Canada will retaliate dollar for dollar beginning September 8th, targeting sectors including steel, dairy, appliances, and agricultural equipment. Trade talks between the longtime allies broke down Friday night, and both the U.S. and Canada now face the risk of a full-scale trade war. And now to a Bloomberg exclusive. Some of NVIDIA's biggest customers have been told that the prices of servers containing its artificial intelligence chips are going up by more than 15% in many cases because of the soaring cost of memory chips. The price hikes will go into effect on systems shipped early next year and will impact systems including those with the flagship Vera Rubin and Grace Blackwell chips. Major technology companies, including Apple and Qualcomm, have recently said they've been forced to charge more for their products because of chip shortages. And now it's the moon's turn to pull a disappearing act. North and South America will get a front row seat to a near total lunar eclipse coming Thursday into Friday. That's when the Earth's shadow will briefly envelop 96% of the moon, making this an especially deep partial eclipse. You are watching Bloomberg This Weekend. We'll be right back.
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0: from ABC News. I'm Mike Dubusky. The Hawk Fire in Nevada has now grown to around 13,000 acres. Fire officials there say crews are preparing for 24-hour-a-day operations for the immediate future. They also now say they believe the blaze was human-caused. ABC News has learned the president's son-in-law, Jared Kushner, met with House Minority Leader Hakeem Jeffries to discuss a range of issues and where Democrats and Republicans could possibly work together on some issues. ABC's Stephen Portnoy in Washington says it's a significant meeting, with the midterms just weeks away.
1: Republicans have a very historically narrow margin in the control of the House. A Reuters poll taken last week gives Democrats a 5-point edge in what we call the generic poll, which suggests if the election were held today, Democrats could wind up taking the House. So the idea of a meeting between the president's son-in-law and the top House Democrat in an effort to reach common ground, well, that indicates that perhaps they're thinking ahead.
0: Kushner and Jeffries collaborated during the first Trump administration on issues including criminal justice reform. Iran now says it's prepared for any scenario as the Trump administration vows to impose economic D-Day on the country. The president has not shared many details as to what that would look like, but it comes as American drivers are bracing for higher prices at the pump. ABC's Andrew Dimbert.
2: Gas prices are climbing again, and drivers are feeling the pain again. The national average is now about $4.08 a gallon, up 93 cents, nearly a dollar from this time last year. AAA says that price marks the highest national average ever recorded on this date, with August now shaping up to be the most expensive month on record to fill up.
0: And speaking of drivers, Freedom 250 Grand Prix taking place in Washington, D.C. this afternoon, a 250-mile IndyCar race through the nation's capital. 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
0: There's growing backlash against the construction of new hyperscale AI data centers across the country, with now a number of political leaders reversing their support. More from ABC's Elizabeth Schulze.
5: In a private memo this week, the National Republican Senatorial Committee warning top AI companies that data centers could be killing the party's chances of holding the key Senate seat in Ohio. In Michigan this week, Republican Senate candidate Mike Rogers backtracked, coming out in support of a 1-year moratorium on new data centers. And in Pennsylvania, Democratic Governor Josh Shapiro, who spent years courting data centers, this week imposed new restrictions on them. Some Republican governors also joining the opposition.
0: Data centers are nothing new, but have come under increased scrutiny amid significant investment in artificial intelligence. Back to school season is in full swing, and ABC News medical correspondent Dr. Darian Sutton says, alongside the books and the backpacks, don't forget about vaccinating your kids.
6: Check your child's routine vaccine schedule. Make sure that they're up to date. If they aren't, talk to their pediatrician. And remember, exposure is almost inevitable to these types of things. Your question is, do you want to be exposed with immune protection or without?
0: Vaccination rates among kindergartners are around 93% right now, down from 95% pre-pandemic. And power company ComEd has deployed 60 workers to assist with efforts in northwest Indiana, where thousands of residents have been without power. I'm Mike Dubusky, ABC News.
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0: I'm Mark Robbins. As the NFL preseason continues, so does the quarterback battle in Cleveland. Shedeur Sanders competing with Deshaun Watson to be the Browns starter. Both played Saturday in a 31-7 Cleveland loss to Buffalo. Watson was 5 for 12 with an interception and 36 yards, heavily booed by the home crowd in Cleveland. Watson spoke after the game and said, he's definitely not feeling the love.
1: And I think the whole world knows it has nothing to do about the performance. It's a little bit personal than that. So I think that's it's a disrespectful thing. I'm going to keep whatever I feel with me and my family internally on how I feel about that. Just move on.
0: That's Cleveland's Deshaun Watson. Elsewhere in NFL preseason news, the Rams hammered the Saints Saturday 34-0, and that shutout comes without future Hall of Fame defensive lineman Aaron Donald, who's been contemplating a comeback. Is Donald coming out of retirement? Oh, you're not going to get Rams head coach Sean McVay to spill the beans.
2: No news, no updates on that right now. I'll keep that, anything I say gets, so there is no updates on that.
0: All right, that's the Rams head coach, Sean McVay. From football to baseball, Yankees announcing Giancarlo Stanton has had a setback in his rehab. He's got another calf strain. It's the other leg, and there's no timetable for his return. It's the Little League Classic tonight in Williamsport. Braves and the Brewers are going to play in front of the Little League World Series teams in Williamsport, and it's on ESPN Radio. 6 p.m. Eastern, that's when our coverage begins. Brewers with the best record in Major League Baseball. They've got 81 wins and just 49 losses.
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0: ABC News, I'm Mike Dubusky. Fire officials out with an update on the Hawk Fire in Nevada, which has now grown to 13,000 acres. Authorities now say they believe that blaze was human-caused. Two people familiar with the matter say Democratic leader Hakeem Jeffries met privately with President Trump's son-in-law, Jared Kushner. ABC's Stephen Portnoy reports from Washington.
1: Sources tell us that this meeting happened in recent weeks. We know that they discussed a wide range of topics, including ways they might find common ground. What's really remarkable about this is it indicates outreach on the part of the president's inner circle with the man who would very likely become the next Speaker of the House if Democrats take control in November.
0: Gas prices are once again on the rise, with the national average for a gallon of regular now sitting at $4.08. That's about a dollar higher than where it was a year ago. And just a few laps to go now in the Freedom 250 Grand Prix, taking place in Washington, D.C. this afternoon, a first of its kind IndyCar race. This is ABC News.

0: from ABC News. I'm Mike Dubusky. A state of emergency is now in effect around Reno, Nevada because of a fast-moving brush fire, which authorities say was human-caused. The Hawk Fire has now consumed some 13,000 acres and is prompting wide-scale evacuations. Details from ABC's Jacqueline Lee.
1: You spoke with residents who said they just were shocked at how quickly this fire grew. It is obviously very stressful for people who are seeing this fire starting to surround their homes. Now, we do know that a local hospital did evacuate staff as well as patients out of an abundance of caution. We also know that the convention center in Reno was opened for evacuees.
0: The governor is also sending in the state's National Guard to help with evacuations. Canadian goods, including whiskey, steel, and hockey sticks, are under new 50% import tariffs, and Canada is promising to retaliate with trade measures of its own, all after trade negotiations collapsed this weekend. ABC's Stephen Portnoy says both sides are blaming each other for the breakdown.
2: The Canadians say the U.S. made demands that they couldn't accept, including a demand that Canada decrease its trade with other countries. And that, Mark Carney said, was an encroachment on Canadian sovereignty. The U.S. side of the argument is that America has always given preferential treatment to our neighbors to the north and would continue to under a new framework.
0: The tensions are expected to raise costs with just a few weeks to go before the midterms. Data centers also expected to be a major issue at the ballot box, with lawmakers on both sides of the aisle instituting moratoriums on data center construction amid concerns they will drive up energy costs. Texas Governor Greg Abbott is one of them.
3: I am now coming in as governor saying, listen, if you're a data center and you want to operate in Texas, you have to first get the approval of those in local communities.
4: And
3: that's why I set that standard. But no data centers disturbing local communities in Texas.
0: You're listening to ABC News.
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0: Tomorrow, the trial of Lindsey Clancy resumes, with the prosecution calling 3 more witnesses for a brief rebuttal in the case of that Massachusetts mother who admits to killing her children in 2023. ABC News legal contributor Bernanda Villalona says the defense rested on Friday, having made the argument Clancy was suffering from postpartum psychosis.
7: In terms of the pros and cons, the prosecution has timing on their side, because when her husband had left the house to go to the CVS and to pick up the food, there was about 54 minutes where Lindsey was inside of that home.
0: Closing arguments are expected towards the middle of next week. 2 Phoenix police officers have been arrested and fired following an investigation into a violent traffic stop earlier this month. Authorities say officers Luis Vasquez Jr. and Antonio Felix assaulted a man and woman during that stop using a taser on them. Police Chief Matthew Giordano.
8: They're charged with the following crimes: aggravated assault, aggravated robbery, kidnapping, felony assault involving bound or otherwise physically restrained individual, threatening and intimidating, criminal damage, hindering prosecution, and tampering with evidence.
0: There's no indication the officers knew the victims. And China's space agency has called off a planned mission back to the moon to look for frozen water. They say the launch parameters were not met. I'm Mike Dubusky, ABC News.
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0: I'm Mark Robbins. As the NFL preseason continues, so does the quarterback battle in Cleveland. Shedeur Sanders competing with Deshaun Watson to be the Browns starter. Both played Saturday in a 31-7 Cleveland loss to Buffalo. Watson was 5 for 12 with an interception and 36 yards, heavily booed by the home crowd in Cleveland. Watson spoke after the game and said, he's definitely not feeling the love.
1: And I think the whole world knows it has nothing to do about the performance. It's a little bit personal than that. So I think that's it's a disrespectful thing. I'm going to keep whatever I feel with me and my family internally on how I feel about that. Just move on.
0: That's Cleveland's Deshaun Watson. Elsewhere in NFL preseason news, the Rams hammered the Saints Saturday 34-0, and that shutout comes without future Hall of Fame defensive lineman Aaron Donald, who's been contemplating a comeback. Is Donald coming out of retirement? Oh, you're not going to get Rams head coach Sean McVay to spill the beans.
2: No news, no updates on that right now. I'll keep that, anything I say gets, so there is no updates on that.
0: All right, that's the Rams head coach, Sean McVay. From football to baseball, Yankees announcing Giancarlo Stanton has had a setback in his rehab. He's got another calf strain. It's the other leg, and there's no timetable for his return. It's the Little League Classic tonight in Williamsport. Braves and the Brewers are going to play in front of the Little League World Series teams in Williamsport, and it's on ESPN Radio. 6 p.m. Eastern, that's when our coverage begins. Brewers with the best record in Major League Baseball. They've got 81 wins and just 49 losses.
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From ABC News Wall Street Weekend. Will the market's AI-fueled rally continue? To answer that question, investors will be paying close attention to this week's second quarter earnings report from NVIDIA. That comes Wednesday. The big questions: are AI chip orders still surging? How much are the major tech companies spending on data centers? And is NVIDIA's growth strong enough to justify its enormous $5.25 trillion valuation? Ahead of that on Tuesday, consumer confidence and new home sales data. Also this week, Fed Chair Kevin Warsh making his first major appearance on the job at the annual Jackson Hole Economic Symposium. His comments Friday could be especially important for expectations about interest rates. Warsh, the rest of the Fed, and Wall Street will be paying attention Wednesday to the government's Personal Consumption Expenditures Price Index, the Fed's preferred inflation gauge. A hotter-than-expected number could push markets toward expecting higher interest rates. A softer reading could revive hopes for lower rates. Dave Packer, ABC News.

0: ABC News, I'm Mike Dubusky. Tens of thousands of people are under evacuation orders right now in Nevada, where the Hawk Fire is growing outside Reno. 13,000 acres have burned so far, and now we're learning this from Incident Commander Sean Ackerson.
1: We can confirm that the fire was human-caused. However, that is still undergoing active investigation and don't have further details provided at this time.
0: The state's governor has also called in the National Guard to assist with evacuation efforts. Tensions are ratcheting up between the U.S. and Canada after trade talks collapsed this weekend. Yesterday, $20 billion worth of Canadian goods were hit with new 50% tariffs. Canada's Prime Minister Mark Carney says his country will issue retaliatory tariffs next month. Moments ago, Kyle Kirkwood won the Freedom 250 Grand Prix in Washington, D.C., the first of its kind IndyCar race wove through the nation's capital this afternoon, marking the country's 250th anniversary. This is ABC News.

0: from ABC News. I'm Mike Dubusky. Evacuation orders are in place across northern Nevada as the Hawk Fire now grows to 13,000 acres. It was first reported yesterday near Reno. Washoe County Sheriff Darren Balaam.
1: We have almost, if you combine those that have been evacuated and those that are in the get ready, over 90,000 people that are in those areas. That shows you the magnitude compared to the last fire we had of the population and how the fire is moving into those more heavily urban areas.
0: Authorities there also now say they believe the fire was human caused. An escalating trade war between the U.S. and Canada. The Trump administration yesterday imposed a 50% tariff on $20 billion worth of Canadian products. Canada's prime minister announcing retaliatory tariffs set to take effect early next month. It all happened after trade talks collapsed this weekend.
2: The U.S. Trade Representative Jamison Greer told the New York Times that the U.S. was prepared to reduce tariffs on lumber and cars, for instance. But Carney ordered his team to walk away at the 11th hour on Friday night, and now the 50% tariffs touching on a variety of Canadian goods have taken effect, touching on about 5% of the goods that Canada exports to the U.S. The U.S. argues that these 50% tariffs are retaliation for bans on alcohol sold in various Canadian provinces and protections for Canadian dairy farmers.
0: ABC's Stephen Portnoy. The checkered flag coming down this afternoon in Washington, D.C. at the Freedom 250 Grand Prix. Kyle Kirkwood coming in first place. ABC's Alex Brochet says it's the latest in a string of events marking 250 years since America's founding.
3: This is something that he's super excited about, not just for the sport of IndyCar, but also being a part of this 250 celebration. There's been a series of events, whether it be the record-breaking fireworks on the 4th of July, that UFC fight at the White House. And
0: you're listening to ABC News.
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0: In a private memo this week, the National Republican Senatorial Committee issued a warning to top AI companies, saying energy-consuming data center construction could kill the party's chances of holding on to a key Senate seat in Ohio. ABC's Elizabeth Schulze says it comes as several lawmakers are wavering on the controversial facilities.
6: Texas Governor Greg Abbott once dubbed his state the epicenter of AI development.
7: That truly is a Texas-sized investment in our state.
6: An ABC News analysis found Texas is now among the states with the most data centers. But as opposition grows in Texas communities,
8: this is my investment, my home, and it's being ruined.
6: The issue roils the governor's re-election campaign, Abbott now reversing course, putting a freeze on new data center projects as the state audits them for energy, water usage, and tax incentives, a move President Trump called a mistake.
0: Closing arguments are expected this week in the murder trial of Lindsay Clancy, accused of killing her 3 children in 2023. ABC legal contributor Bernarda Villalona says she's admitted to the killings, but lawyers say she was suffering from postpartum psychosis.
9: The defense has strong evidence on their side because there's a documented history of her trying to get mental health services. She went to the emergency room. She went to the hospital. She went to different therapists. She went to different doctors.
0: I'm Mike Dubusky, ABC News.
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0: I'm Mark Robbins. As the NFL preseason continues, so does the quarterback battle in Cleveland. Shedeur Sanders competing with Deshaun Watson to be the Browns starter. Both played Saturday in a 31-7 Cleveland loss to Buffalo. Watson was 5 of 12 with an interception and 36 yards, heavily booed by the home crowd in Cleveland. Watson spoke after the game and said, he's definitely not feeling the love.
1: And I think the whole world knows it has nothing to do about the performance. It's a little bit personal than that. So I think that's it's a disrespectful thing. I'm going to keep whatever I feel with me and my family internally on how I feel about that. Just move on.
0: That's Cleveland's Deshaun Watson. Elsewhere in NFL preseason news, the Rams hammered the Saints Saturday 34-0, and that shutout comes without future Hall of Fame defensive lineman Aaron Donald, who's been contemplating a comeback. Is Donald coming out of retirement? Oh, you're not going to get Rams head coach Sean McVay to spill the beans.
2: No news, no updates on that right now. I'll keep that, anything I say gets, there is no updates on that.
0: All right, that's the Rams head coach, Sean McVay. From football to baseball, Yankees announcing Giancarlo Stanton has had a setback in his rehab. He's got another calf strain. It's the other leg, and there's no timetable for his return. It's the Little League Classic tonight in Williamsport. Braves and the Brewers are going to play in front of the Little League World Series teams in Williamsport, and it's on ESPN Radio. 6 p.m. Eastern, that's when our coverage begins. Brewers with the best record in Major League Baseball. They've got 81 wins and just 49 losses.
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0: ABC News, I'm Mike Dubusky. An explosive wildfire is now churning through northern Nevada, the Hawk Fire. Authorities now say they're investigating that blaze as human-caused. Strong winds and dry conditions are exacerbating conditions for fire crews. And Sean Ackerson, one of three unified incident commanders, says...
1: Currently, we have 42,000 individuals who are displaced and on an active evacuation, with approximately 45,000 individuals that are in the set status to be prepared to evacuate.
0: The fire is currently 13,000 acres. 5,000 people have lost power. Canada is vowing to retaliate with tariffs on U.S. goods after the Trump administration imposed 50% import duties on some $20 billion worth of Canadian material. Both sides are blaming each other for the breakdown in trade negotiations. Kyle Kirkland won the Freedom 250 Grand Prix in Washington today, an IndyCar race that wove through some of D.C.'s landmarks. This is ABC News.

0: From ABC News, I'm Wayne Cabot. What started out yesterday as just a little brush fire outside Reno is now a massive wildfire, quickly scorching 20 square miles. Video showing one mountain, now a wall of flames. The Hawk Fire in Nevada, 0% contained, despite a massive effort. Sheriff Darren Balaam.
1: We have over 1,000-plus first responders on this fire, and our main priority is the safety of you and our communities.
0: Structures are burning. A strong wind could burn more. 42,000 out of their homes, 45,000 more being told to leave. This fire, investigators say, is human-caused. New threats on the Strait. Iran saying not a single drop of oil will be exported through the Strait of Hormuz or any other place in the Persian Gulf if President Trump's economic war continues. Trump waving a green flag at the Freedom 250 Grand Prix, the first Indy-style race ever held in the nation's capital. Trump taking a lap of honor in the beast. Three more Republicans have come out over the weekend against President Trump's plans to ease import tariffs on ground beef. All have Senate races coming up. The National Cattlemen's Beef Association represents 180,000 cattle producers in 44 states and says the Trump plan to waive the tariffs is frustrating farm state producers who voted for the president. Trump's son-in-law, Jared Kushner, met privately with Hakeem Jeffries, the Democratic House leader who would become the House Speaker if Democrats win enough seats in November. ABC's Stephen Portnoy.
2: Sources tell us that this meeting happened in recent weeks. We know that they discussed a wide range of topics, including ways they might find common ground. What's really remarkable about this is it indicates outreach on the part of the president's inner circle with the man who would very likely become the next Speaker of the House if Democrats take control in November.
0: Very hot and very dry across the South into tomorrow and beyond. Heat advisories from California to the Florida Panhandle. That's 65 million sweltering Americans. 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
0: The Chicago Bears have put up $200,000 to help out the storm victims in Cook County in northwest Indiana, where the Bears plan to locate. Thousands have been without power since August 11th. That's 12 days. Two Phoenix cops have been fired for an unreported traffic stop. The chief, Matthew Giordano, says turned violent with officers Luis Vasquez Jr. and Antonio Felix assaulting and tasing a man and a woman. The chief saying he has no idea what their motive was. There's no indication the officers even knew the victims.
5: No community members should suffer what happened here. We recognize this erodes community trust, and I am committed to rebuilding that trust starting today.
0: The officers have been charged with assault, robbery, and kidnapping. 25 years after the September 11th attacks, New York City is still working to formally identify all of the nearly 3,000 people killed at the World Trade Center. About 40% of the remains still have not been identified, a quarter century after the attacks. But now, in a first-of-its-kind discovery, the chief medical examiner and the NYPD have identified a 9/11 victim by combining DNA testing with family tree research. They found her using what they call genetic genealogy. Unimaginable 25 years ago, because the methodology didn't exist. All we know is the victim was an adult female. Her family does not want to go public. She's the 1,651st victim to be formally identified. Wayne Cabot, ABC News.
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0: I'm Mark Robbins. As the NFL preseason continues, so does the quarterback battle in Cleveland. Shedeur Sanders competing with Deshaun Watson to be the Browns starter. Both played Saturday in a 31-7 Cleveland loss to Buffalo. Watson was 5 for 12 with an interception and 36 yards, heavily booed by the home crowd in Cleveland. Watson spoke after the game and said, he's definitely not feeling the love.
1: And I think the whole world knows it has nothing to do about the performance. It's a little bit personal than that. So I think that's it's a disrespectful thing. I'm going to keep whatever I feel with me and my family internally on how I feel about that. Just move on.
0: That's Cleveland's Deshaun Watson. Elsewhere in NFL preseason news, the Rams hammered the Saints Saturday 34-0, and that shutout comes without future Hall of Fame defensive lineman Aaron Donald, who's been contemplating a comeback. Is Donald coming out of retirement? Oh, you're not going to get Rams head coach Sean McVay to spill the beans.
2: No news, no updates on that right now. I'll keep that, anything I say gets, so there is no updates on that.
0: All right, that's the Rams head coach, Sean McVay. From football to baseball, Yankees announcing Giancarlo Stanton has had a setback in his rehab. He's got another calf strain. It's the other leg, and there's no timetable for his return. It's the Little League Classic tonight in Williamsport. Braves and the Brewers are going to play in front of the Little League World Series teams in Williamsport, and it's on ESPN Radio. 6 p.m. Eastern, that's when our coverage begins. Brewers with the best record in Major League Baseball. They've got 81 wins and just 49 losses.
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0: see bad things happening underneath the pier in Venice. Also, just sun shirts for the pasty white guys like me that get burnt by the sun. That's great. The ones with the hoods, that's a pro tip. I have another one that I'll ask later. Did you just drink out of a straw?
1: A second ago, Will. My mic was off. Yeah. I made an iced coffee. I made an iced coffee in the break.
0: Hold one second. Will Dalton is the type of person Diddy once said, and that's a guy you should be listening to his advice.
1: Pause.
0: Never drink a drink with a straw in it. If it has a straw in it, you got the wrong type of drink. Will Dalton is consuming beverages at his home with straws in it. Who keeps straws in their house? That's weird.
1: Well, I mean, I've got a few because I'll get like these plastic Starbucks cups that come with straws, and you know, sometimes I use them.
0: Unbelievable.
1: There you go.
0: Let's go to Kurt. He's in Maryland. Kurt, show us how it's done. What's your unusual question?
2: Straw with an iced coffee is a pro move.
1: Thank you, Kurt.
0: Okay.
1: You know ball.
0: Even at your house?
2: That's a little weird, but still pro move.
0: Thank you.
2: So, thank you. Question for you, Josh. Are you old enough to recall a term called appointment television?
0: Yeah, people still say that.
2: So, you know, the popularity of this segment it has become appointment radio. So my question is, 3 weeks ago, when old people like me were waiting all weekend for our appointment radio, why did you have this segment on a Saturday as opposed to a Sunday?
0: It's a good question. Usually, and I'll give you a straight answer. Usually, we like to have this segment at the exact time we're doing it in this moment, because this segment tends to be a little bit longer than most segments we have. We want to optimize the amount of time we can take phone calls. And we have a similar window on Saturdays as well. 3 weeks ago, if memory serves, we had a guest at that time. Thus, we couldn't be in that window. So my choices were, do I shorten the amount of time that callers are able to call in earlier on a Sunday? Or do I just move it to Saturday and still have the same length window? I chose the latter, obviously.
2: All right, beautiful. Thank you. I'll keep listening.
0: Thank you, Kurt. I'm glad. I'm so glad that my answer was sufficient enough to keep you around and listening. There goes Kurt from Maryland. Will Dalton, what's your unusual question? 310-840-4910 if you want in, by the way.
1: What's like a catastrophic scenario dream that you have that would like wake you up in a like cold sweat? Like so to give you an example of mine, every once in a while, and I don't know if this is because I watch Game of Thrones and so the White Walkers are always coming and they're like zombies, so it's, I guess, kind of an apocalypse. Every once in a while, I'll have a dream where it's like zombies are coming after me wherever I'm at. And then eventually, as they're about to get me, like I wake up and a, huh. Like, do you have a dream like that where you're like, there's like a chaotic scenario that could be very bad?
0: Yes. It's me being late to things or unprepared for the show.
1: Okay.
0: That's my nightmare.
1: That's fair.
0: It's like me taking a nap and then waking up and being like, oh my God, the show's already started. I need to race over there and I don't know what we're talking about in this segment. Oh my God, what's going to happen?
1: Yeah.
0: That's my fear. And if you know me at all, you'll understand that it's,
1: yeah,
0: that fits the identity, that fits the bill a little bit.
1: I can relate. I can relate to that because when I would run the board for our local show in North Carolina, like I would run the music, every once in a while, like I would have a dream that like I forgot to cut the music off and like I would, you know what I mean? Like, so I get it.
0: Let's go to Jim. He's in Seattle. Jim, what's your unusual question?
3: Yeah, so tell me something. It could be like a remote control or cell phone. something that you thrown and broke out of frustration after your favorite sports team lost a game they should have won, or maybe you lost some money gambling, and instead of Will Dalton, you took your anger out on a piece of equipment.
0: Oh, okay. Thank you, Jim. I don't think I've broken this, but I still, when the Orioles do something dumb, which is often, I throw my phone across the room, or if I have a hat on, I throw the hat across the
1: room.
0: I've
1: seen you do the hat. I've seen you do the
0: hat.
1: Quite a bit.
0: I was with my wife's family at the beach watching the Orioles, and I threw my phone, and I had to catch myself that nobody else in the room was watching this game. I was watching it on a laptop. It was against your Yankees. So I was mad. I was invested. And
1: yeah,
0: I had to be like, whoops, accidentally dropped that. When really, I threw it out of anger. So that's the answer.
1: I don't know if I have a good answer to this. I don't really... Like, I remember when I was in fifth grade and Kansas beat the crap out of Carolina in the Final Four and I was really upset. I remember I threw a mug of pencils. But it didn't break.
0: Oh.
1: Yeah.
0: Okay.
1: I was upset.
0: My unusual question, my second one, first time ever that I've had multiple. What's the furthest you're willing to go with an air quote DIY project before calling somebody to do it for you? Because Will Dalton, this past week, or last weekend before leaving to the beach, my wife discovered a wasp nest that was inside like a wooden flower plant, like a flower plant holder right in front of our front door. Like a wasp nest was there. And usually it'd just be like, all right, spray it and you can hit it from afar. But since it was inside like the wooden container, you didn't have an angle to do so. You had to get right up on it to do it. So my wife called for somebody to take care of it after we get back from the beach. And I was slightly offended by that. Wait, you don't think I can handle this? So I hit the local hardware store.
1: Yeah.
0: I get the spray. And I take care of the business. Call my wife. Hey, we need to cancel this thing on Monday because your husband took care of it.
1: I bet you felt pretty good.
0: Sprayed
1: about
0: those wasps, killed it. Yeah, no doubt. Cleaned that thing up, did pretty well. Willow the dog was watching from the window right there as I took care of it, barking. I view that as cheerleading from Willow the dog. Did pretty well. But where are you on DIY projects?
1: I mean, I'm probably gonna do things up until the point I don't know how, or it's like something so far out of reach that I need like a real tool or like somebody who operates it, like it's a skill set that I don't have for them to, then I'll pay them to do it. But I'll go pretty far with it. Probably not a great answer at all. Yeah, I'd kill the wasps.
0: Okay. Let's go to Tim. He's in Texas. Tim, it's unusual questions. 310-840-4910. What do you got for us?
4: Well, it's good to talk to you guys this afternoon. I loved the Cowboys game last night. I'll be real quick. Fair or foul. Fred Davis at 105.3, the Fan, claims that Westwood One stole his fair or foul segment. Is that true or false?
0: What is fair or foul?
4: Every night he has a late night show, sports talk show, and he always asks questions about is it fair or is it foul? Unusual circumstances in sports.
0: Well, so it's not this show. Like what show does?
4: No, I think it was a guy named Graham.
0: I am Josh Graham. How you doing?
4: Well, hey, I'm doing good. Fred Davis.
0: Well, let me just tell you the root of this segment then. I'll answer your question because I think it's asked in good faith. No, not steal a segment from Fred the Fan at the Fan. I don't know Fred, but sounds like Fred does a good job. Shout out to the Cowboys and shout out to Fred and shout out to you, Tim. But I will tell you the genesis of this segment, if you'd like to hear, because it's a pretty good story. Thank you, Tim. Appreciate the call. 5 years ago, North Carolina basketball needed to schedule an opponent because it was the COVID season, and they had a team drop out saying they couldn't play because they had too many COVID positives. It was a weird time. So at the last minute, they scheduled a mediocre Marquette team. And they were right on the bubble, North Carolina was that year. Wasn't a great Tar Heel team. It was turned out to be Roy Williams' last Tar Heel team. And they lose the game at home to Marquette. And I'm doing local talk saying, you didn't have to play. You didn't have to play anybody. If you scheduled a game, why not schedule a better opponent? It doesn't help you to beat this team. It could hurt you to lose it. So I asked some form of that question to Roy Williams. And he took it as me asking, if I knew they would win the game, or if he knew he would lose the game, would he have scheduled it? And he took great offense to it, and he stormed out of the press conference. And the next day, ESPN and all the shows pick it up. Was it a dumb question? All these things. I remember Katie Nolan, Pablo Torre talking about this and debating this. Oh, this guy asked a stupid question and whatever. And a couple days later, they play Syracuse on a Monday night. Game ends, they lose it, and Roy Williams, this is on a Zoom call, they're on the road, says, is Josh in here? And I'm like, yeah, coach, I am. I just want people to know I'm not mad at Josh. Just thought it was an unusual question. And thus, the genesis of unusual questions exists. Thanks, Roy Williams, for allowing us that sound and then this segment that exists. Charles Barkley also later that night called me an idiot on TV for asking that question that way. And I ran into Charles the next year, and I said, hey, you called me an idiot on TV once. He's like, what did you say? And I told him, and he goes, oh, yeah, you are an idiot. Charles is great. Let's go to Paul. He's in Quincy. Paul, 310-840-4910, unusual questions. What do you got?
5: Yeah, I heard you talking about dreams earlier, and I'm not a dream interpreter, so I don't know what it means. Like, I'm not really, like, I'm somewhere in the middle. I'm not, like, petrified of heights, but I respect them, and, you know, they scare me to a certain degree. But have you ever had the one where you wake up and you're not in a building, you're not indoors, you're about 1,000 feet in the air, but you're just on this little tiny platform. You're in the equivalent of a building that's about a couple of thousand feet high, but you're just on a little platform, and you have to cling to the platform for life.
0: Paul, I think this says something about the relationship with your mother. How is your relationship with your mom?
5: It was not great. It was not great.
0: See? We pinpointed it, Paul. I've analyzed your dream. There you go. There goes Paul.
5: Thank you, sir.
0: 840-4910. There he goes. Mondo, for the first time, has an unusual question for us. Mondo, what do you have?
6: I was curious, how old is your kid now?
0: He is about to turn 2.
6: Okay, thanks. I'm just was that it?
0: That is an unusual question.
6: No, I was curious.
0: It's great.
6: Is there any, I know we love movies. Is there any movie that you're looking forward to watching with your kid one day?
0: Great question, Mondo. I wish that you would have just said, okay, great, and that's it. Because that would be incredibly unusual. I feel like that's what you wanted to do, and then you backed out and just came up with something on the fly. There is one movie. I don't know if we've talked about this. I'm very excited to show my son E.T. one day. That's the movie that I have circled on my. I can't wait to see
6: his
0: eyes.
6: Is this the edited one or the unedited? Where they took out the guns and added walkie-talkies?
0: I didn't know anything about that. I guess whatever version. Which one would you recommend, Mondo?
6: I would recommend
0: I show my son
6: original one with the guns, not the unedited.
0: Okay.
6: Yeah.
0: That's what we're going to do. The way the artiste, Steven Spielberg, originally intended us to see it. That's what I will ask my son to do. That's the movie that I'm looking forward to, though, to answer your questions. I think that's a good place to put a bow on unusual questions for the day. There you go. Unusual questions. Always a highlight. Part of me wants to play fair or foul now. Will Dalton. The Cleveland Browns. Missing the playoffs. Fair or foul?
1: Oh, that's very fair. That's very fair.
0: They lost, in addition to all the stuff going on with their quarterback, they lost defensive end Alex Wright for the season. An Achilles tear happened in the joint practice with Buffalo. Derek Barnett, a veteran, signed to replace him on the roster. Speaking of injury news, the Chargers have placed their starting center, Tyler Biadasz, on season-ending IL. We knew it was something. It's an ACL tear that happened versus the Niners at a joint practice, not this past week, but the week before that. Before you start with the electric substation conspiracies, this practice was at the Chargers facilities. Speaking of the Niners, it wasn't all bad injury news. George Kittle officially cleared to return to action. This is a man that tore his Achilles in a playoff game back in January. So it's been, what, 7 months or so? And he's already cleared for physical activity? That's big time. Fair or foul, John Gruden should be in the broadcast booth on a network.
1: Oh, that's fair. It's foul if he's not.
0: Do we have the Harrison Butker 69-yard kick last night? He was in the booth for Bucks Chiefs last night on a preseason game. Here is how that sounded, courtesy of Bucks TV. That's baseball. See, Mondo was throwing a perfect game today. Great questions. And then he had the perfect game just broken up in the ninth by me asking if we had a clip that he didn't have in front of him. See, that's an error on my part, too. It's a tough one. It's a tough way to lose a perfect game. I apologize for that fully. But Harrison Butker, the Chiefs, hit a 69-yard kick. Now I'm waiting for Mondo just to give me the thumbs up if we do, in fact, have the John Gruden call of that moment. But Gruden, get him back in a booth. Figure it out. It's been 5 years since the guy has been an NFL head coach. He probably won't be a coach again. He could be a broadcaster. Now, here was Gruden's call.
7: Buckner. Didn't snap hold. He drilled it. He might have got this, I think. He absolutely got this. 69 yards. Are you kidding me, Coach?
8: He'll kick your Butker, won't he? This guy's something else. Every time I come to town, Harrison Butker lights it up. I should be his agent. 69 yards. Are you kidding me?
0: I'll tell you what, man. Maybe Harrison Butker was right after all about women not having jobs. Harrison Butker drilling 69-yard kicks. I work at Barstool. You should be proud I didn't make a 69 joke here, man. Because I really wanted to. I don't know if it's a good Gruden impression at all. Fair or foul? My Gruden impression, Will Dalton.
1: I actually think it's fair. That's one of your better impressions.
0: What was the name of the guy that accused Westwood One of stealing his fair or foul segment? It's some guy named Graham. Josh Graham. It's happening. Josh Graham show. Fair or foul? They stole it from me. Yeah, now we did. Now we did, Fred. Sue us. Fair or foul? Westwood One. Josh Graham show. What do we got to close out the program on Put It to Bed?
1: What was foul was what this guy did in the Chick-fil-A drive-thru.
0: Next.
9: Westwood One! The NFC is loaded with questions.

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1: Josh Graham show about to come to a close. Before we put it to bed and pass the baton off to Mike Wickett. Mike Wickett, what might we expect from your show?
2: Trying to figure out the value of a 45-year-old unathletic sports talk show host knee. If Ashton Gianti would like that. As a dynasty manager of Ashton Gianti and a big fan of that young man. Now, I've never had an injured knee, so my knee is good and healthy, but it's that of a 45-year-old man. Do you think, this might be an unusual question, do you think Ashton Gianti would want my knee?
1: I'm sure he, given the current state of affairs, might. He might want all the help that he can get.
2: Because he was
1: helped off the field today.
2: Yeah, we're going to talk a lot about that and the amazing comparison between Ashton Gianti's backup and a guy who was another former first-round pick of the Las Vegas Raiders. And why, Raiders fans, you may not have to worry too much for 2026.
1: Mike Wickett, look forward to hearing all about that and also getting to Angel Reese's 30-plus point night. I know that's somewhere.
2: Did she have 30? Did she have
3: 31?
2: You know, I would be very happy.
1: And she pointed out the fan that threw a male sex toy out onto the field, onto the court.
2: Still happening.
1: She went viral for pointing out that person.
2: Still happening. Is that the thing they do now in the WNBA? You point? Like Sophie Cunningham did the point. Now Angel Reese is doing the point. Is that the WNBA thing?
1: I don't know. You're the face of Westwood One's WNBA coverage. So I expect that you're going to bring it. During the Mike Wickett show in just a little bit.
3: It is true.
1: So I look forward to that. Thanks, Wickett.
2: We're on it.
1: There he goes. And we need to remind you before we put this show to bed, Will Dalton and I, we have a busy week in the state of North Carolina. We're going to be out at Carolina Panthers practice tomorrow. So make sure you're following our social feeds at Westwood One Sports Night on YouTube, namely, where you will see one-on-one conversations with coaches and players. Wednesday, we'll catch up with Houston Texans players and coaches after their joint practice in Charlotte. Thursday, we're expecting an exclusive one-on-one with ACC Commissioner Jim Phillips, who there might even be lunch involved, Will. I don't know. We're figuring this out, but he'll probably have some jokes about my Orioles and talking about his Cubs. That'll be good. Next Saturday, got my Pirates hat on, East Carolina Pirates. The head coach of the Pirates, Blake Harrell, will be our guest. He's got Alabama week one, so he'll tell us what he's seen from the Crimson Tide on tape. That should be a fun conversation as well. And Saturday's week zero will be on immediately after North Carolina TCU from Ireland to kick off the football season, the college football season. Now let's close the book on this show. Again, subscribe Westwood One Sports Night on YouTube, Apple Podcasts, and Spotify. You can find us as well. It's time to put this show to bed.
3: So it sounds like this guy is going to have to stick to hamburgers from here on out. You and I, we're a fan of the Lord's Chicken.
1: Yes. Right?
3: Chick-fil-A.
1: Oh, tomorrow is when they're debuting the chicken and waffle sandwich. They're doing the, it's like, instead of bread, it's waffles.
3: Oh, I know. I saw.
1: So that apparently is debuting tomorrow in some places.
3: If only we were going to be on the road where we could be passing by Chick-fil-A's, you know?
1: We'll have to get to the bottom of it.
3: So this Chick-fil-A in Palm Coast, this guy

0: 33 years old, and, you know, he was going through the drive-thru, doing his thing, getting the order in there. And then something very strange happened.
1: What's
0: he,
1: that?
0: He decided to take his pants off right in the middle of the drive-thru.
1: Oh. Yeah.
0: And expose himself.
1: Okay.
0: So the sheriff's office was called because it was clear that this guy was, he was on something. He's on a substance, and it, like I said,
1: he was
0: it
1: on
0: wasn't
1: one.
0: Chicken. It, yeah. So they come and they detain him, take him into custody, and he's now banned. This particular Chick-fil-A, I'm trying to see. Yeah, he cannot return to that Chick-fil-A, but I guess he can go to a different Chick-fil-A if he so chooses. So maybe he can go still have some chicken if he likes.
1: Watching the Orioles last night and the night before, I had to take my pants off. Just super excited.
0: Oh my
1: Today,
0: God.
1: Not so much.
0: I didn't need that image. I didn't need that.
1: You gonna watch Seahawks Titans at 8 o'clock Eastern on Fox?
0: Yeah. I'll
1: Sunday
0: cut it
1: night
0: on.
1: Football.
0: Yeah. I wanna watch Cam Ward.
1: Let me get to some AL wild card scores because of how tight that is. The Orioles, as mentioned, lost to the Rays today. The Blue Jays lost to the Yankees, so there's opportunity for those teams that are all in contention to put themselves in good position. Cleveland and Texas were tied for that final wild card spot. Texas 5-3 winners against the Angels. Cleveland 7-2 winners against the Rockies. That's what you should do when you play bad teams. The Tigers, they are showing what you should not do against bad competition. They played the Royals in a 3-game set this week and got swept by Kansas City. Lost 11-7 today. San Diego's handing it to the Twins. This game's about to end. It's 8-1 and the top of the 9th inning. Are we forgetting about anybody? Don't think we are. That's what's going on in the AL wild card race. Tonight, I think, is going to be a movie night. Since we're going to be out at NFL practice tomorrow, I don't think I'm going to be watching Cam Ward face the Seattle Seahawks. Been going through all the Karate Kids. I'd never seen Karate Kid 2. I still haven't seen Karate Kid 3. I hear Karate Kid 3 is actually pretty good. So,
2: what about next Karate
1: Kid? Going through those. What's the next Karate? Oh, are you talking about like the recent remake? No,
2: Hilary Swank.
1: The one that had... Oh, Hilary Swank is in a Karate Kid movie?
2: Oh, come on, man. Yeah.
1: I didn't know this. I hadn't seen Cobra Kai either because I'm not a big TV show person. I did get upset. I threw Netflix on last night and I clicked on the Vince Young documentary. Thought that would get me in the right mindset for college football starting. And then they said, oh, this is actually just a trailer. It shows on Tuesday. Why even put the thing on there if I can't click and watch it? You have so much content. You don't need to do the promotion thing. Just drop it when it's there. So I'll be watching that on Tuesday. Mike Wickett's on the way. This has been The Josh Graham Show.
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1: Man, we don't often start the show with breaking news. And I really don't like starting the show with bad breaking news, but this happened like an hour ago, and I was getting ready. You know, you got all the stuff you want to talk about for a radio show like this. We've got the guests. We got four guests. Got to talk a lot of football, obviously. We got so much NFL to talk about. We got the quarterback situation in Cleveland to talk about. But about an hour ago, friend of the program, Ryan McFadden, who covers the Las Vegas Raiders, was the first person I saw with this information. And he put this up on Twitter, that Raiders running back Ashton Jeanty left practice after suffering an apparent knee injury. During the team period, he was diving for a catch, landed awkwardly. He was helped off the field by trainers and couldn't put any pressure on his right leg. And then McFadden writes, the entire team took a knee and said a prayer. Oh, man, that just sucks if you're a Raiders fan. That is terrible if you're a Las Vegas Raider fan. Ashton Jeanty, who a lot of people dogged his rookie year. I mean, he's one of three rookie running backs ever to have 1,300 scrimmage yards, 50 catches, and five touchdowns. Like, he had a good year playing for a horrific team. And this year was supposed to be a monster year for Jeanty. They got the new head coach. They brought in Clint Kubiak. They added the best center, Linderbaum, on the market. The offensive line should get better. It's healthy. And then for Jeanty, and again, we don't know the severity. We don't know the long term. We're not going to speculate. But when the team takes a knee, and when reportedly Jeanty cannot put any pressure on his right leg, that does not sound good for his 2026 season. And who knows however long that is. But we don't know. We don't have any information yet. The Raiders haven't released a statement yet. Q Myers, Raider Nation Radio, friend of the program, Q Myers.
2: Went down trying to get a ball from Kirk Cousins that just wasn't a very good throw, and he just made the effort to try to get it and just seemed like he fell kind of awkwardly. The thing about it is we were in the indoor facility. Normally we'd be outside and we're on the sidelines and we're able to kind of get different angles, but we all were gathered in the corner of the end zone, so it was really hard, and it was on the far side, of course, so it was hard to see exactly what happened. So anything that I told you would happen, it would be all just speculation. I'm not going to go there. But like I said, it just didn't seem too smooth, didn't seem too good. And the mood after the injury, clearly in the building, was not very good.
1: Yeah, that's not the information you want. I mean, it's the information you want, but it's not the information that you want.
2: Ashton Jeanty went down during practice. He had to be helped off the field, and he went out with the trainers. He did not return to practice. And again, we're not going to speculate on the severity of it, but the team all took a knee. They all took a knee in a silent moment of silence, took a prayer. So it kind of just lets you know. We all know how important Ashton Jeanty is to this team, to this offense led by head coach Clint Kubiak. So that's going to be something that we continue to monitor and see when the team does give us an announcement or a statement on the severity of the injury.
1: Again, we're listening to Q Myers, who covers the Raiders for Raider Nation Radio here on Westwood One Sports. I'm Mike Wickett. The breaking news that happened about an hour and a half ago, Ashton Jeanty went down with a knee injury. No immediate update from camp in Las Vegas.
2: But, of course, everyone in this building where we're at right now is hoping that it's not very severe, but it just didn't look good. It just it doesn't feel great, right? So there it seemed like after that injury to Jeanty happened, practice just kind of took another turn. And, of course, that's what's going to happen when one of your brothers goes down. And so that was really the biggest key from today's practice.
1: If you're a Raider fan, the excitement for the Las Vegas Raiders. I mean, if you're a Raider fan, you're listening to us in the desert or part of Raider Nation, wherever you are, Raiders. You didn't have Super Bowl expectations, but the ship was getting righted, right? You got hopefully the right head coach. Hopefully you got the right quarterback in Fernando Mendoza. I know you got the right tight end in Brock Bowers. And I'm telling you, I'm a huge Jeanty fan. I think Jeanty is going to be one of the best running backs in the National Football League for a while. And then something like this happens, and you feel cursed. Like some of the stuff that I'm seeing from people, you know, Raider Nation on social media, we're cursed, we're this, we're that. I mean, we don't know the severity of the injury. We don't know if it's an ACL, MCL, maybe just a sprain. Maybe he's only going to be out for a couple of weeks. We have no idea. Maybe because he's 23 years old, he can bounce back by next Tuesday. You know, that happens when you're a younger guy. These injuries aren't nearly as, you know, they're easier to recover from when you're young. Like, I remember I used to be able to drink 15 beers on a, you know, on a Friday night back when I was like 22 years old, be up golfing the next morning. Or like during football season, you go out Friday night. Maybe you're on the road. You go to a road trip wherever your college football team is playing. You have some beers. You go out late. You wake up and you're like, let's start drinking again. Let's start tailgating again. You can't do that when you're 45. All right. You got to plan things. You got to have breaks. You got to put waters in there. So maybe if Gianti is, you know, he's 22, 23 years old, whatever he is, can bounce back from this faster than someone who might have a knee thing, whatever the knee thing is, you know, within the, you know, couple of weeks. We'll have to find out. So going forward, what does this mean for the backfield for the Las Vegas Raiders? Well, Mike Washington. Mike Washington Jr. They drafted him in the fourth or fifth round of the National Football League draft. He's a guy that's going to be next man up. Maybe. Here's more from Q Myers.
2: We'll see where Ashton Gentry's going to stack up. Will it be the Mike Washington show for a while? Will it be the Mike Washington show for the season? Will they have Roman Hemby? Does that help him? Does it make him, you know, move up the depth chart? Obviously, you don't want an injury, but, you know, somebody's going to have to step up. They always say it, right? Next man up. So, again, don't want to go too far into the weeds only because we don't know the severity of it. Don't know how long Gentry's going to miss, if any time at all. But it didn't look good.
1: It did not look good again. I haven't seen it. Ashton Gianti of the Raiders goes down. Mike Washington could be the guy that, you know, you hopefully is able to carry the load for the Raiders and perform at a high level. Who is Mike Washington Jr.? You may not know who Mike Washington Jr. is. 6'2", 225 out of Arkansas. And he has been phenomenal so far in the preseason. He's averaging like 11 yards a carry. He has been absolutely spectacular so far in the first couple of games. The Raiders have played two preseason games. He's had one against the Arizona Cardinals. He had one against the Houston Texans. And he had big runs in both. And I want you to hear a couple of runs and also some comments from head coach Clint Kubiak on just exactly how camp is going for Mike Washington Jr.
3: A straight eye formation for Washington to run behind. And he's into daylight. So he gets a block. Mike Washington Jr. all the way down to the 12-yard line. He rips off a 56-yard run.
4: Very few guys just rise to the occasion and become gamers. They have to show it to you in practice first. So Mike has done it in practice. He's done it in the game. And we just got to keep challenging him and putting more on his shoulders.
5: He's big. He's got speed. And he's down inside the 25. And a touchdown-saving tackle made by Jalen Smith. But a big run by Washington of 33 yards.
6: Guys are earning roles. And you know, we're gathering information. You know, he's a young guy, Mike is. So we're learning more about him. And, you know, guys are having success and they carve out roles. And, you know, that's where he's headed.
1: He had six carries for 63 yards in the first preseason game. He had nine carries for 56 yards in the second preseason game. And Mike Washington so far, 15 carries, 119 yards. He's averaging 7.9 yards per carry. Not bad. Again, he's a rookie. He's playing against backups. I absolutely understand that. But this guy coming out of college, I'll tell you. If you follow the draft, and if you're a draft nerd like me, you know all about the RAS score, right? You know all about the RAS score. If you don't know what RAS is, it's the score that, it's like the athletic score, the relative athletic score created by some analyst and gives a scale of 0 to 10. The final grade for their combine. It's speed, size, agility relative to their historical data as well. They compare it to everywhere else. Mike Washington Jr. has a RAS score of 10 out of 10. 10.0, all right? There have been 2,115 running backs to get a RAS score from 1987 until this year's draft, okay? From the late 80s until this April, there have been over 2,100 RBs. Mike Washington Jr. has the highest RAS score in the history of the National Football League draft. His RAS, if you believe in RAS, his relative athletic score is the best in the history of the NFL draft. He runs a 4.33 40. He's 6'1", 223 officially. I mean, this takes into account his hand size, his arm size, his 20-yard split, his 10-yard split, his vertical jump, his broad jump, all of that stuff. And all of it is elite. So there is, it's not good news when a guy like Ashton Jeanty goes down, a guy you spent a first-round pick on a year ago, a guy that the season was going to ride a lot on his shoulders. I mean, obviously, on Kirk Cousins, maybe Fernando Mendoza, definitely Brock Bowers. You probably can't name too many wide receivers that play for the Las Vegas Raiders. That's my job, like Trey Tucker or Jalen Reagor or Jack Besh. But now Mike Washington Jr. is going to get a chance if Jeanty is out for any extended period of time. And again, we don't know the injury status. We don't know how nasty the injury is. We're just waiting to find out anything from the Las Vegas Raiders. But Mike Washington Jr. is a competent rookie backup based on his production, his splits, his athleticism. Now, if you remember, by the way, there was a guy that the Raiders drafted a while back named Darren McFadden from Arkansas, just like Mike Washington. Mike Washington is a clone. A clone of Run DMC. Both guys 6'1". Both guys 225. And get this. Both Darren McFadden and Mike Washington Jr. both ran a 4.33 40 at the NFL Combine. That's just weird. That's just really, really weird. That they were so close and their bodies are so similar. And I remember watching him at the, you know, the highlight stuff out of Arkansas. And I'm like, that looks like Run DMC's tape from when he was at Arkansas. Because that was a really good backfield that Arkansas had back then. Mike Washington, not a first round pick like Darren McFadden was, because we don't generally value the running backs the way we used to when McFadden was coming out of college, not at least in the draft. But Mike Washington Jr. is about to get his chance if Jeanty is out for a while. And that is massive news for the National Football League. Huge news for the National Football League. And, you know, if you're, and I'll tell you, I'll be honest. I'll be 100% honest with you. Ashton Jeanty is on my dynasty team. I'm a fantasy player, probably like you or somebody you know. And I didn't move a ton to get Jeanty, but I gave up a little bit to get Jeanty before last year's draft to get the number one overall pick. I will bet you $1 million. There are thousands of people who, like me, thought, what does this do to Ashton Jeanty's fantasy stock? Because if you have had your draft already, and my buddy Mark has been sending me text messages all afternoon. I just drafted Jeanty, but he drafted him like an hour before the NFL breaking news happened that Jeanty went down today. It's the cardinal sin of fantasy football. It is the cardinal sin of fantasy football. You draft before before week one. And have you seen this? Our producer, Stu. Stuart, have you seen the guy, the viral clip now?
7: Yes, I know
1: of the fantasy draft where the guys do it in person?
7: Yep.
1: In-person drafts are so much more fun than online drafts. But they've got the big board, and they're all sitting around at the table, and he gets, it's like in a boardroom or something, and he gets up, and he puts the sticker 1.1, the first overall pick, and it's Ashton Jeanty. And the whole room is losing it. Their people are wondering. There's graphics of like numbers and graphs and questions, and people can't understand it. Stuart, how do you think that guy's feeling right now?
7: Well, if he didn't feel bad when he got roasted on social media the past few days, he'll feel even worse now, I'm guessing. Yeah, that's not looking good for him with the number one overall pick.
1: What's it like to go viral twice for the same video?
7: That's right. That's
1: because he went viral all week because he picked Jeanty first. Like your first overall pick in your draft should either be Bijan, Jahmyr Gibbs, or Ja'Marr Chase, right? Like, that's pretty much the big three, I would think, to go number one. Fun fact, if you're in my fantasy league and you're listening, if I get one of the top three picks in a week or two, that's where I'm going, one of those three. But now that guy's going double viral. Double viral. So, look out, man. You feel bad for Raider Nation. Raider fans, I'm sorry. I apologize. Hopefully, Janty's okay. Mike Washington looks the part. We'll see if he can be that guy. I can guarantee you this. Mike Washington's not playing in their final preseason game. They're going to wrap that dude up in bubble wrap. And then it begs the question. Are there guys out there that they could still trade for if they need maybe a more veteran presence? I'll tell you one guy. One guy who's actually, he's out there in the same time zone that would be a pretty good veteran to bring in. That answer coming up next. Mike Wickett with you here, Westwood One Sports.
0: Where will the balance of power in the AFC lie? The Bills and Ravens have new coaches. Patrick Mahomes and Bo Nix are coming off injuries. The Patriots face a first-place schedule. The regular season kicks off in less than 3 weeks. We're ready. Are you? Westwood One Sports.
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1: Here on a Sunday night, thanks for hanging wherever you are in this country. 300 radio stations carrying this program in the United States and Canada. What's up if you're listening on the Sirius XM channel 375? 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
2: Ashton Jeanty went down during practice. He had to be helped off the field, and he went out with the trainers. He did not return to practice. And again, we're not going to speculate on the severity of it, but the team all took a knee. They all took a knee in a silent moment of silence, took a prayer. So it kind of just lets you know. We all know how important Ashton Jeanty is to this team, to this offense led by head coach Clint Kubiak. So that's going to be something that we continue to monitor and see when the team does give us an announcement or a statement on the severity of the injury.
1: Yeah, we'll find out. I mean, I keep hitting refresh. I'm hitting refresh a lot because I really want to know what's going down with Ashton Jeanty. You just feel terrible if you're a Raider fan. Like you're not, you know, you're not cursed, but you just got to feel bad if the Raiders were like turning the ship around. It's one of those teams where you're just like, ah, can these guys just catch a break? You got the coach. You got the quarterback. You got the tight end. Things are looking up. You got the center. Your offensive line should be better. And then this happens. Brutal. But I'll tell you what, man. There is a team out there. Now, if Jeanty is out, and again, we don't know, but we talk about precautions. We talk about handcuffs. We talk about, you know, backup plans. There is a team out there that I wouldn't say they have a whole bunch of running backs, but they certainly have a veteran running back who doesn't seem to fit into the long-term plan. It's the Arizona Cardinals. If I'm Tom Brady, if I'm John Spytek, pick up the phone and give a call to the Arizona Cardinals. James Conner is back. Now, is he James Conner from a couple of years ago? I don't know. I have no idea. But they drafted Jeremiah Love. We know Love's going to be out, you know, until the first game of the season, maybe more with an ankle injury. But they drafted Jeremiah Love. He's the long-term plan. You know, they drafted Trey Benson a couple of years ago, but unfortunately, that guy can't stay healthy. They brought in Tyler Allgeier, and everybody and their brother, including myself, thought that Tyler Allgeier, who was the handcuff to Bijan Robinson in Atlanta last year, that Allgeier was going to be running back one for the Cards. And then they go ahead and draft Jeremiah Love. So they got like a four-headed monster. If I'm the Raiders, if I'm Spytek or Tom Brady, I'm picking up that phone immediately and calling the Arizona Cardinals. Now, I might not want Trey Benson. I don't know if they're going to part with Tyler Allgeier. They just signed him this offseason. But I don't know. Again, I'm all about Mike Washington Jr., the rookie running back out of Arkansas. He's got the highest RAS score in the history of the NFL draft. If you're into RAS, a lot of GMs are really into RAS, R-A-S. But he's still a rookie. Like, I don't know if you can depend on a fourth-round rookie to carry the rock for you this year. Maybe pick up the phone and see what they want for James Conner. See what they want for I mean, that's a sixth-round pick at best, isn't it? Now, cut down day is coming up next Sunday. So I don't know what the plan will be in Arizona after their next preseason game. Remember, they get the extra preseason game along with Carolina because they played in the Hall of Fame game. But if I'm Arizona, I'm probably not keeping four running backs despite what Mike LaFleur, their head coach, would tell you, or Nathaniel Hackett, their offensive coordinator. I would probably, I mean, they may be cutting one of those guys, so maybe the Raiders can snag him as soon as he hits the free agent market if one of those guys does get cut. I'm not thrilled to bring in Trey Benson. He's probably got the highest, and I know draft nerds love to say this, but the highest upside of those guys that might get cut, but he can't stay healthy. He hasn't shown he's been able to stay healthy in his first 2 years in the NFL. But if they do, you know, if they want to move on from James Conner and get something for James Conner, feels like the right move to at least pick up the phone if you're the Las Vegas Raiders. And again, if you're just joining us, the big breaking news, Mike Wickett with you here, Westwood One Sports. Ashton Jeanty is got banged up today. Fell on his knee awkwardly. Had to be helped off. The whole team took a knee and said a prayer, according to the reports that are out there. It's his right leg. We don't know. Now, if there is good news, by the way, and I'm not a doctor, okay, but if there is good news about it, it wasn't a non-contact injury. Because usually when you see that, you just know. You know, the non-contact stuff, the pivot, the acceleration, the push, that thing pops, you know it's an ACL. Or the Achilles, right? Or the Achilles. But when it comes to this one, he ran into Darian Porter Jr. on a ball that was low from Kirk Cousins and landed awkwardly. So if that's anything, any bit of a silver lining. Look, Raider fan, I'm trying to help you out, bro. I am trying to help you out. I'm trying to make this a little rosy for you. Because, geez, these injuries have been absolutely piling up in the preseason. I mean, earlier this week, a couple of biggies. If you're a Los Angeles Chargers fan, they brought in center Bradley Beatish, and he's done, unfortunately. Out for the year. They're starting center. And there's been so much. He hurt his ACL and some other stuff inside his knee, I guess. Pretty nasty for Biotish. If Tyler Biotish goes down and he's out now, the problem for the Chargers last year wasn't Justin Herbert. It wasn't this running back or that running back. Their offensive line was horrendously injured last year. Now, both tackles, Joe Alt and Rashawn Slater, went down early in the season. Slater went down in the first day of camp last year or something. Like, right after he signed his mega deal, Rashawn Slater went down. And then Joe Alt went down a couple of games into the season. And after that, you lose both tackles. They statistically had the worst offensive line in the NFL. Although I watched Raider games, and I thought the Raiders were worse. But now, with this new offense, They're going to rely so much on this offensive line to give Herbert time to learn the new McDaniel offense, that losing Tyler Biotish, oof, brutal. Hopefully, if you're a Charger fan, you don't lose anybody else on that offensive line. And I know it's football and injuries happen, but you don't want to lose those guys for significant amounts of time, if anything, if you can avoid it. But, man, that just sucks for...
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3: From ABC News, I'm Wayne Cabot. A fire investigation has led to a gruesome discovery, a quintuple homicide in Washington County, Oregon.
4: While they were on scene, they discovered human remains, and they called for law enforcement to come take over the investigation.
3: Detective Shannon Wild reporting 5 deceased individuals, multiple deceased domesticated animals, no one caught. She's telling residents, lock their doors. Burning 20 square miles in less than a day, the Hawk Fire outside Reno has consumed buildings and forced 90,000 people to evacuate. Chief Richard Edwards saying with the fire 0% contained, all they can do is pray.
5: My thoughts and prayers go out to everyone that's been displaced through this incident or those that have lost their home in this disaster.
3: They say a human caused the fire. A Texas congressman is demanding DHS release a 5-year-old boy detained by ICE on his way to a soccer game. This is ABC News.

0: From ABC News, I'm Wayne Cabot. The descriptions we're hearing from the people who have escaped an explosive wildfire outside Reno that began last night kind of sounds like the fires of hell.
1: Fire sweeping over our head, and so we're like, we got to get out of here.
2: Jason Davis telling us how he made it out.
1: It kind of just felt like an end of the world scene. Every animal was trying to run and make it out as much as it could, but not everything was making it.
2: One of just tens of thousands forced to evacuate. Three people and three firefighters injured from the blaze.
0: ABC's Melissa Adan. This fire called the Hawk Fire went from a little brush fire last night to burning 20 square miles and growing in the blowing wind. Homes have burned. 90,000 people have either left their homes or are being told to. Escaping a fire, investigators think, was human-caused. Exercise precaution and lock your doors, says the sheriff of Washington County, Oregon, after investigators discovered the bodies of five people and several pets in a fire. Sheriff Caprice Massey says there's no suspect yet.
3: I recognize that this incident is deeply concerning to our community. Our investigators are working to determine what happened, and we have dedicated every available resource to this case.
0: Oil prices are high but stable as we await tomorrow's announcement by Treasury Secretary Scott Bessent on what President Trump calls economic D-Day on Iran. And the winning driver in the Freedom 250 on the streets of downtown Washington, including a stretch along Pennsylvania Avenue not too far from the White House, Kyle Kirkwood, in a race so nice, he hopes they'll do it twice.
4: I don't know if we're ever going to get another chance at this. I hope we do. This was awesome.